0: liking it more and more till, you know, it became good. But I don't play saxophone anymore, which is interesting.
1: Oh, yeah, sad. Yeah. But I bet you could pick it up, and I bet you it's like a bicycle. You'd know how to do it again.
0: Yeah, absolutely. Yeah.
1: Wow. Okay, so I have to ask you, when you now, it didn't slip past me that you said that you also composed. So when you were competing for Spain's Got Talent, did you use your own music or did you play someone else's music?
0: I play my own music. Yes, it was. I mean, it's kind of strange, to be honest with you, that avant-garde music was prime time. It was on prime time television in a country like Spain. But it happened. I guess God had a plan for all of that. You know. By the way, oh, go ahead.
1: No, I was going to say, obviously he did, because you got in as a finalist. Did it get to the point where you'd walk down the street and people would recognize you?
0: Yes, I actually experienced that for a couple of weeks. And sometimes I tell people, you know, hey, you might think that you like that, but then when you're walking down the street and everyone is pointing their finger at you or making comments and wanting a picture, it's almost like, okay, I mean, it's okay. It's fun, but then it's not at the same time. You know?
1: Exactly. So, yeah. Well, one of the residuals of something like that would be you could have a record company that said, let's make an album. Even if you didn't win, you were still exposed to people who were in the biz. And they could have said, or join our orchestra, depending on the kind of music that you play. Did you get any offers where you thought, maybe this is the path I'm supposed to stay on?
0: Well, the thing about it is that the music that I played was, I mean, it was kind of unique avant-garde type of music. So what I got opportunities for was to travel to different saxophone conferences and universities all around the world to teach. And it was in 2012 when they invited me to play at the World Saxophone Congress in St. Andrews, Scotland.
1: Wow.
0: And that's when a teacher from Murfreesboro in Tennessee saw me playing and said, yeah. And she said, hey, Pedro, I think you should come to Nashville, and because people would love to see you doing all of that. By that time, by the way, I was an atheist. I didn't care about God or anything.
1: Mm-hmm. I want to get to that part of your story in a bit. So they apparently put down the bagpipes for the day and decided they'd have a saxophonist congress instead. Yeah. Somebody from Tennessee hears you. And did you think, okay, I'm going to follow this. So did you pick up the invitation and that's what got you to Tennessee?
0: Exactly. So I came as a guest professor for 3 months. And those 3 months changed my life forever.
1: Wow. Wow. Yeah. So during that 3 months, and by the way, so when you listened to other people play the sax, did you have some heroes like Dave Brubeck, for example, or other people like that?
0: Yeah, I mean, the one that always, you know, I have lots of passion for, about two, one old in between quotation, because truly is not old, it's Charlie Parker.
1: Oh, yeah.
0: But then you have this incredible saxophone player. He plays for Dave Matthews Band now. His name is Jeff Coffin. And yeah, I'm good friends with him. And man, every time that he plays the saxophone, I am a saxophone player myself. And we share this type of feeling, which is, I don't know how you do that. And he would tell me, I don't know how you do that. And but we're playing the same sax, the same instrument. You know, this is very interesting.
1: Wow. But now the sax stays in its velvet lined case and you don't play it anymore.
0: No, what happened was is that I developed a technique where you can sing and play at the same time to sing chords with the saxophone. And all the diaphragm, the pressure and the singing was actually hurting my inner eardrum. Hmm. And it got to the point that it was like too much pressure. And yeah, I started having some, you know, some problems with my hearing. And that's when I decided to, you know, I think it's time to let go of this.
1: Wow, amazing. So what a route from Spain to St. Andrews to Murfreesboro, Tennessee. All right, when we come back, you dropped it into the conversation. I want to pick up on it because it goes right to your book and your ministry. You were, quote, still an atheist. We're having this conversation today, and you're obviously not. I want to hear how that change took place in your life. Pedro Garcia is our guest for the entire hour. He wrote the book, For Those Who Doubt, Is It Because of Jesus? And it really and truly takes up the questions asked by people who are or have or might deconstruct. Very important, very timely for what's happening in our culture right now. Back after this.
2: Good afternoon. It's John Hemmer. Thank you for being here. 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It says, nobody told me how much of motherhood is just thinking about food. Can't believe that Mother's Day weekend is this weekend. And if you are looking for a really cool Mother's Day gift, check this out, all right? 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
7: 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Pedro Garcia is with us. He's a Christian thinker and speaker, and he is also, by the way, the outreach director at the Donaldson Fellowship and the author of For Those Who Doubt, Is It Because of Jesus? So I want to go to your story, because you wouldn't have written a book like this and be involved in what you do if it wasn't because you, too, had this encounter with the living Savior, and it took you from darkness to light. So tell me how you became, well, first of all, were you raised in a family that was not religious? Did your atheism come out of your family, or was it a journey you took on your own after you left your family?
0: Well, in Spain, you know, when you grow up in a country like Spain, it's, you would say it's a Catholic country, but right. In reality, it's very nominal. Nominal Catholicism is very it's a very secular thing. It's almost like, you know, I went to a Catholic school for 12 years, and I don't remember anyone telling me that Jesus died for my sins. But that's my experience with Catholicism. I cannot talk about Catholicism as a whole. I'm just talking about my experience with it. It was a journey. I've always had many, many questions, and my questions were not, you know, well received. And at one point, I just didn't have the capacity to distinguish Jesus from people that claim to follow Jesus. And I just put everything together, and I said, this is all a lie. I don't want to know anything about this anymore. The thing is that even though I studied music, my passion has always been the big questions in life. I would have loved to study philosophy. So I always ask all the questions, but I was not open-minded when it comes to religion, in this case, Christianity. And when I came here to the States, I started meeting with Christians, and the first thing that I saw when I met with Christians is that most of them were actually, they were treating me in a way that I hadn't remembered being treated before. The innocence, they saying something and meaning what they're saying in the moment and nothing else. So a piece about them, you know. So that caught my eye, because I wanted to be like this, but I didn't have that peace in me. And then I started meeting with people. One of them was my father-in-law. At that time wasn't my father-in-law. He was a Bible translator, expert in Aramaic, Hebrew, and Greek. And having the opportunity to ask questions to a person like that opens my mind to truly, to the intellectual side of Christianity. which is, it's an important side of Christianity, but it's not the most important one. I started having these conversations with him, and yeah, that helped me a lot. So that took me in a journey of, oh wow, so the Bible was written this way, was composed that way. And then I decided to explore the question of God, but away from any Christians, so that I could get to a conclusion on my own. And what happened was, long story short, I did a small, you know, research on the believing God as a rational, it has been a rational thought in Western civilization. Even philosophers that didn't care much about God did interact with the question with respect and honesty, even though they didn't believe in God. And also a little bit of science, I'm not a scientist, but I've read a little bit about it, the expectations, what mathematics is and what it does, and the expectation that is there and that it helps us discover a universe. And it truly blew my mind. And that was the intellectual side of it. The spiritual side of it was beautiful, because for me it was the Sermon of the Mount. I read Matthew 5, 6, and 7. And when I read that, many things happened. The first thing that I felt was, I want the world to be like this. First reaction, I really want the world to be like this. Mm-hmm. The second was, wow, this person, Jesus, claims to be God. What a thing to say about oneself. Mm-hmm. And the third thing was that I had always been afraid of death. And he claimed to have put an end to that. So for me, that was like all those three things coming. The impact was great. And I remember that I said, well, Jesus, I don't understand any of this, but I think I want to follow you. And of course, the process of sanctification began, and I keep making many mistakes, but now I walk under the grace of God. And my passion is just to talk to people that were in a situation like me, to tell them how incredible Jesus is and how much he wants us to be in relationship with him.
7: Wow. So go back to the part that one of the key people in your journey of coming to faith in Christ was your, quote, father-in-law.
0: Yes.
7: Were you married to his daughter at the time, or did that come after?
0: No, that came after. Yeah, I just met him. We were having conversations, and yeah, so I wasn't married to who is my wife today. But is she? He was an important person on this journey. Of course, after I started exploring faith, having a person like, she wasn't my wife at the point, but her name is Rebecca. And then also more people to guide me with my questions and all that. Actually, some of the questions I had, many people would tell me, I just don't know how to answer that. But I got to the point where I realized that in the intellectual journey that we have to all go through, can take it just so far. Because then you have to face what I called the void. Mm. And the void is the feeling when you get home, you close the door behind you and you feel alone, or you feel isolated, or someone dies that is a loving one and you don't know how to react, or you lose a job, and then life, all of a sudden the filter through which you're looking at life is completely different. We all face the void, and that is exactly the same place where Jesus is shouting the loudest. So yeah, it was a journey.
7: Wow. I loved what you said. It replicates so much in many respects my husband's journey as well, which is it started out through the intellectual examination. But they really, and I loved your word, I wrote it down because I think it's so apt. There is that point where the answers no longer can just be found in your head. They have to be answered in your heart. And that's exactly what happened to him as well. I think that's fabulous. Pedro, when we come back, I want to talk about the fact that for a decade, you love to bring Christians and atheists together to have conversations. I would love to hear about that, because all of that serves, I think, as the fabric of what helped you to write this book, For Those Who Doubt, Is It Because of Jesus? And it really is conversations for those deconstructing their faith. A very timely book, as I noted earlier. Couldn't agree with that more. Back after this with Pedro. Stick around, friends.

0: Jesus is teaching us to invest our money in the progress of the gospel.
1: This is the God-Centered Minute. Here's Josh Moody.
0: He gives us these four reasons. It's the best investment. It pulls our heart to heaven because meaning to whole life. And because it is a fundamental choice. But we might ask, how? And it is important to have a strategy around our investing in heaven. I like simple strategies. Look at your resources, and if you are not giving at all, determine to start giving something and actually start. And if you are already giving, assess where your investments are and put more into that one bank that will never fail, the kingdom of heaven.
1: For more devotional content, go to godcenteredlife.org.
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6: We're visiting with Pedro Garcia, who is Director of Outreach at the Donaldson Fellowship. He's also the author of For Those Who Doubt, Is It Because of Jesus? Conversations for Those Deconstructing Their Faith. And I don't think it's a surprise at all that the foreword to the book, Pedro, would be written by Justin Brierley, who's been a guest on this program several times, who, like you, very much loves to pull atheists and believers together so that they can talk and listen with the ears on their heart to one another as well. You did this for 10 years. Tell me why you did it and share with our friends listening all across the country about some of the positive outcomes, because unfortunately, we do have some factions in the church that say, oh, have nothing to do with darkness. You know, these are non-believers. Mm. Well, excuse me, aren't we fishing for men? Isn't that exactly where we're told to go? So to me, I want to rush toward that, not run away from it. But tell me about that experience, how it began and how it was fruitful and what you gleaned from it personally.
7: Yeah, well, I started listening to Unbelievable, and that's a Justin Brierley podcast for many years. And I thought that was fantastic. I just, you know, I was an atheist myself, became a follower of Jesus. And then I started seeing people, I started seeing atheists as potential Christians. That's the way I saw them.
6: Amen.
7: So that's exactly who I was. If God's grace can cover me, trust me, it can cover anyone in the world. So I just started having conversations with professors and friends and people, and just putting together events, public events, to bring people together to have these conversations. And it was fun. We learned a lot. I have many friendships that came out of that. Now, there's one thing that it took me a while to realize that this was happening. Till one day I was listening to someone's testimony from Christianity to atheism, and I realized wow, no one, in my case, I've never heard anyone saying, I left Christianity because of Jesus.
6: Mm.
7: And I said, wow, like that is the actual reason you should leave Christianity. That should be the only reason for someone to leave Christianity, saying no to Jesus.
6: Right.
7: And I thought, wow, that is very, like it was terrifying, because I'm thinking, what if so many people are leaving Christianity thinking that they're saying no to the actual creator, and they're saying something that the Christian culture has produced. And I'm a fallen person, covered by the grace of God, but fallen. People shouldn't become a Christian because of me or my book or anything. They should become a Christian because of Jesus.
6: Mm-hmm.
7: So all of that plus everything that I learned with all these incredible conversations took me to realize, wow, I wish I could help people, that Christians who are doubting, to get to the question that matters the most to me, which became, is it because of Jesus?
6: Yes.
7: And that's why I wrote the book. The book can be read by anyone, Christians, mm-hmm. atheists. I wrote the book specifically for Christians who are doubting. These are people who are doubting at church. The family members know about this, but they're kind of getting isolated because they don't want to, perhaps in some cases, they don't want to share their doubts. And that makes them feel more like, you know, like alone, and they don't have anyone to talk to, perhaps. This book is for that person that you've been praying for so many years, or for a few months or whatever, and you don't know how to help beyond prayer. This is the one, because I wrote a story with two characters,
6: mm-hmm.
7: a Christian that is helping another Christian who's losing his faith. And the story is, yeah, all the big questions, very raw story, but at the end, the reader and the story, but the reader needs to face the question, him or herself, is it because of Jesus?
6: Yes.
7: And that's the hope, that the book helps people like that.
6: Outstanding. And I want to get into that conversation between Peter and Thomas. Wink, wink.
7: Yes.
6: Great title names. but when you did these conversations back and forth, and someone said, and it, by the way, if you hear someone talking about deconstructing or leaving Christianity, if that doesn't break your heart, I'm going to borrow from Brother Paul. Awake, O sleeper. Mm. This should break your heart if this happens. Mm. But Pedro, you said something so crucial, which is Christianity is not a bunch of rules. It's not a bunch of rituals. It is the person of Jesus Christ. And if the whole centrality of the gospel message, who is Jesus, didn't cause the reason to leave, then we have to figure out what the other causes are, because it wasn't Jesus. Which makes me ask you the question, when you heard that person giving the testimony of going from Christianity out, and it wasn't Jesus, what are the reasons people leave?
7: Well, usually, I cannot overgeneralize, but usually it's always non-intellectual reasons, mm-hmm. it's actually emotional reasons. And by the way, this is not a bad thing in today's culture. Becoming emotional about that, in English, it has a certain type of connotation. But being emotional, meaning my emotions drive me to do things, that happens to every person in the world, even for atheists that become Christians. So it's not a bad thing. But what I see a lot, is that people's hearts are broken for some reason. Mm-hmm. And then they start building intellectual walls around them to cover a heart that has been broken. So when you have conversations with people that have left the faith or atheists, they usually bring the conversation up to the sky so that you can talk about concepts and difficult things and syllogisms and mathematics and science. But there's always, it's very important to focus on the behavioral pattern of these people, which means they wake up every day, some of them, and finding ways to undermine the faith that they left. And that is not because of the faith anymore. It's because there's something broken inside, mm-hmm. and they want to find some type of resolution, but they cannot find it on their own.
6: Oh, if you hear nothing else this hour, friends, I hope you heard what Pedro just said. So there's brokenness there. There's hurt there. It isn't because Christianity was found tried and wanting by any stretch of the imagination. It was something happened to that individual, and the hurt is there. That's the soft underbelly. But as Pedro just brilliantly cited, it's the intellectual arguments that are used as a foil so you don't see the pain. We're going to go deeper into that part when we get back.
8: 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Good afternoon. It's John Hemmer. Found this on social media. Maybe you can relate to this, all right? It's always fun when you used to think babies and diapers were expensive until you realize that your kids eat about $400 worth of groceries in 3 days.

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4: This is Anne Graham Lotz with Daily Light for Daily Living. Are we living at the end of human history as we know it? The question is asked when natural disasters strike or a series of world crises occur. In response to a question the disciples asked, Jesus predicted the signs of the end times. While he emphatically said no one could know the day and hour, he added in Matthew 24:42, "Keep watch, because you do not know what day your Lord will come. And this generation will not pass away until all these things have happened." Implying we could know the generation. In fact, Jesus rebuked the religious leaders of his day for ignoring the signs indicating the strategic generation in which they were living. Listen to me. Could it be that while we can predict the weather by looking at the sky, we are oblivious to the signs indicating the end of the age? All of the signs point to this generation as being the last. Get ready. Jesus is coming. This is Ann Graham.
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6: 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We're spending the hour with Pedro Garcia, who is a Christian thinker and speaker whose journey from atheism to a vibrant faith in Jesus fuels his passion for ministry. He spent 10 years bringing Christians and atheists together for public conversations through his ministry, Ask and Wonder. He is also currently the outreach director at the Donaldson Fellowship, and he's dedicated to helping people explore faith's biggest questions. To that end, he's written a wonderful book called For Those Who Doubt, Is it because of Jesus? Conversations for Those Deconstructing Their Faith. And Pedro does an excellent job of starting the book by giving us his definition of deconstruction. Doubting, deconstructing, and he defines it as the process of critically and systematically re-examining, questioning, and often dismantling, and hopefully rebuilding or reforming, the beliefs, doctrines, and practices that one has inherited or previously held, willingly or unwillingly, consciously aware or unaware. And then you go on, Pedro, to say that your Christian faith isn't just a belief system. Hang on to that for a minute. It's an ideal that shapes your identity, your worldview, how you see each other, and how you can understand yourself. So at the core, this goes to what you said before. you might intellectually reason, okay, there's validity.

0: validity, there's historicity, there's anthropological support, there's archaeological support for everything I read in the scriptures. But at the end, it has to make that distance from your head to your heart. And what you rightly said earlier is that those who walk away, generally, they're not because there's a failure in an intellectual argument, and it isn't because of the person of Jesus. There's a hurt somewhere. So in this brilliant way in which you write this conversation, this dialogue back and forth between Peter, the Christian, and Thomas, you can fill in the blank, the doubter, you've walked through many of these questions. First of all, Pedro, can I just commend you? Oh, my word. That is a very difficult format to write in. Writing dialogue is excruciating difficult, and to have it be cogent and to be able to have the arc of a story when you've got characters talking, you just added a whole layer of complexity, and you do it brilliantly in the book. So kudos to you for that. It is a very creative way to do it. But I'm going to guess that you did it because it's also non-threatening. If you're hurting, you can peer into the dialogue between Peter and Thomas, and they can talk among themselves. You can be a voyeur, if you will, listen in on the conversation. And it's a safe way to get into their conversation and still protect your heart if you're hurt. Am I right?
1: Yes, exactly. Wow, what a way to describe it. Well, I wish I spoke English like you do. I wish.
0: I wish I spoke that Spanish like you do.
1: No, but no, that is beautiful. You know, that's something that I've experienced too. Many Christian friends, that they are hesitant about, you know, starting a conversation with a non-believer. They don't know what to say, or they get nervous because they might not have the answer. And yeah, the reason why I wrote the book that way is because, and actually the narrator is speaking in the present tense. So I did it that way so that people feel from their couch or wherever they're reading the book from, they're part of what is happening in the moment. And I was very cautious in the way I was writing each character, because I was trying to also, in between quotation, teach or show how to have these conversations in the healthiest way possible, even though some of the conversations have to be raw and cannot go well. That happens in the book too. Very raw moment in the book that I actually experienced myself. I just put them parts of the book with different names and characters. But yeah, I wanted people to be a part of what is going on in these conversations and why those conversations happen and need to happen.
0: Yeah, excellent, excellent, excellent. So going to the hurt, and there's so much in this book, I have to tell my friends, in full disclosure, there's no way I can cover everything that Pedro covers in the book. So if you have a friend that's hurting, if you're seeking and you're doubting, first of all, you're in good company. I'm going to come back to that point in a minute. But this is a book that you want to read for yourself, or you want to share it with a friend who's struggling right now. And the Bible talks about that there will be a falling away, that people will be taken captive. The scriptures write about people who love this world too much and they ended up walking away. Pedro, you write about this in the dialogue between Thomas and Peter, that there are all kinds of characters in scripture, living, historical, real people who had doubts as well. God doesn't get mad at us when we doubt, does he?
1: Oh, absolutely. That's such a good point, because one of them that blows my mind is John the Baptist, the last prophet of the Old Covenant. The last prophet of the Old Covenant doubts Jesus. He's the actual one that gets to see him, and he's in prison and sends his disciples saying, are you the one that was supposed to come? And Jesus, of course, says to him, quoting from Isaiah, I believe, the deaf can hear and the lame can walk. And, you know, the disciples go back to John to tell him. And then Jesus is actually talking to an audience at this moment, and he turns around and he says, after that, he says, hey, John the Baptist, he is the great. He's great. He's amazing. And you would go, you know, would you expect Jesus to say something like that after you hear someone doubting about you? But the key here is that John doubted towards Jesus and not away from him. And that is something that happens with many people that doubt. It's almost like doubt is something new, and the scripture is full of doubters, and their stories are you doubting towards Jesus or not? If you don't, then you become isolated. You think that there are no answers for your questions, or even your emotional breakdown. There's no way to repair it. But Jesus is just wanting to receive you, to receive your questions, to receive your loneliness so that he can be with you. So this is very, very, very important for me. Yeah. Are you doubting towards Jesus or away from him?
0: Mm, that's such an excellent point. You know, I'm convicted when you say that, because I'm wondering if, as Christians, and I can't speak for everyone, this is me standing in front of my spiritual mirror, if sometimes we make a greater mistake of thinking what the Bible teaches about issues rather than focusing in on the person of Jesus Christ. Because all of our positions on everything else flow from who Jesus is, right? I want to be conformed or transformed to his image. What would Jesus say about this? You were talking about, John the Baptist. I keep thinking, what was that look like that we read in Scripture where Peter says, I'll never deny you. And sure enough, what does he do? Not once, not twice, but three times. And the Bible says, and he looked at him. I believed in the marrow of my bones. It wasn't a look of condemnation. It was a look of compassion. Mm. I know, Peter, and I still love you. Mm. So would we be better off by just trying to focus in on who we fail horribly to represent him accurately most of the time. But Lord, fill in the gaps where we make the mistakes so they would see Jesus in us. Would we be better, not only just as a general tool of evangelism, but people who are broken and hurt, and some of whom have been hurt by people in the church, if we were more Christ-like, if that wouldn't cause people not to walk away and deconstruct?
1: Absolutely. And that's the key. You said it really well with that amazing English that you have that I wish I had myself, which is Jesus would see someone hurting, and usually what he would do is to take care of the person, healing them or giving them what exactly they needed in the moment. Not always, but that is almost like a pattern for him. And then he would talk truth to them. So if someone is listening to this and they have a person that is doubting, or you know, if it's a person that has been away from the faith for a long time, when you hear intellectual arguments or problems with Christianity that are up in the conceptual realm, I would say that in the majority of cases, the situation is that there's something that has been broken inside. Mm-hmm. And this is just to tune in to what the person is saying in between the words. Hear the hurt behind the words. This is actually something that I do on social media. I get harsh comments that are undermine Christianity, both on YouTube and TikTok. And then I dissect them both logically, but then psychologically, so to help people see what the person behind the comment is. So this is what I'm trying to do, to help Christians also realize that the person that is bringing the most intellectual, amazing debates is a person that is crying, that doesn't want to be alone, that wants to belong, and all of that is furthering their pursuit, the continual pursuit of arguments. But that continual pursuit of argument is not finding satisfaction because they keep doing it, and that is telling you something about them.
0: Oh, that's so insightful. And, you know, the ability to hear the question behind the question, to hear what's in the spaces of what they're asking, to use, as my mama used to say, to listen with the ears on your heart rather than the ears on your head to really what they're saying. That, to me, that is something, even if you think you don't have that, quote, skill, you can have that discernment, but you have to be in the Word. I think the more you're in the Word, the more you know who Jesus is, the more you're learning to think and respond and listen, most importantly, like he does. So it's paramount. You cannot do this if you're not yourself grounded in the Word. So the pain of this, what happens when someone, and you did this for 10 years where people were talking, if people deconstruct because they've been wounded by another person? My mom, again, I love my mom. She's now with the Savior, at least she loves so much, but she left a lot of wisdom behind before she left. She used to say, honey, I want you to keep your eyes on the shepherd, not on the sheep. And that was great protective saying to say, look, that we're a bunch of sinners. If you want to know the power of salvation, sit in a waiting room in an airport and start realizing that he died for everybody just at your gate, let alone the entire airport. And you begin to see the magnificence of salvation. It'll get you curious and interested in being an evangelist on your own. But if they have been hurted, and Pedro, the music's starting, so let me take my answer on the other side. But if they have been wounded, I know I'm not responsible for somebody else's actions. I'm responsible for mine. But that hurt from that person drove that person out of the church. How do we, is it our job to be the repairer of the breach, as Scripture says? Is it our job to restore? What is our job when someone comes to us if they are open to that kind of a dialogue and they've left or are leaving and said, no, I've been wounded by the church, because people are the church. It's not brick and mortar, it's people. How do we repair that? I'm anxious to get your response. And I got to tell you, I'm so frustrated. I could talk to Pedro for hours, and I've got one more segment left with him. There's a ton of rich theology and encouragement and compassion in his book, For Those Who Doubt, back after this.
2: 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It's John Hemmer. 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
0: Thinker and speaker Pedro Garcia is our guest. He's the author of For Those Who Doubt, Is It Because of Jesus? Conversations for Those Deconstructing Their Faith. By the way, I've got a link to his ministry on our information page, as well as a link to the book, so you can click on through to get your copy as well. So let me go back to the question I asked before, which is very often it is about being wounded. Because if you deconstruct, as you said brilliantly before, somebody's been hurt. That's really the core issue. It isn't a failure of Jesus. It's they've been hurt. And so they walk away. And so they'll use the intellectual arguments as a shield so that you can't see the hurt, and it gives them a kind of rationale for saying, see, this is why I'm justified in walking away. So if you get to the point where some who's been wounded, who's leaving or left or wants to leave, and the reason is because they were hurt by someone in the church, the equivocation is made between the person and the church collectively. Mm-hmm. Where do we go to repair that and put things back together again? Especially if we didn't cause the fault. If we caused the fault, that's a whole different conversation. But if we didn't, how do we help restore?
1: Yeah, that's where my heart is at this moment. It's a beautiful question. The one thing I would say is more than thinking about we have to repair the issue is something that sounds like very cliche, but I promise you, it's so important that we don't do it enough, which is to listen to the person. Mm-hmm. And to listen to the person actively, Meaning, if a person brings a question about Christianity, that is, you know, let's say, why are Christians so hypocritical? You would go, your instinct is to go, oh, no, we're not hypocritical. Let me tell you, because this and that and that. But maybe they're talking about that because they were betrayed and they're exhausted. Or someone says, I have a problem with the problem of evil. If God is good, why is there so much evil in the world? That question, that people can still write books about that question. But maybe the question comes from an unresolved grief or abandonment. So what I would say to everyone listening is, if you have someone that you love, they're losing their faith, they lost it, and next time that you have a conversation with them, please, by the way, keep praying for them. Matthew 7:7. Keep asking. Never stop praying for the person. But then I would say, if someone asks a question to you, whatever it is, please ask them back, what is the journey that took you to think this way? Because if you ask this question back, they won't have any other way to escape, I mean, in between quotation, escape in the sense like they need to go to the heart and get the answer from there, because you don't get intellectually to answers to the big questions in life. You need to go to the heart. So please focus, listen to the person and ask them, what is the journey that took you to think this way? If you ask this, they will tell you something happened to them. This is the way they felt. It's going to become, the conversation is going to go from the concept and the vagueness of the concept to the heart, to something, the day by day humanity that we have to deal with. So that's what I would say.
0: Oh, brilliant answer. Such wise counsel. Pedro, you use this phrase, and it's a fascinating coupling of words. You talk about, as believers, we live in continuous paradox. What do you mean by that?
1: Well, what I mean by that, as I walk with Jesus myself, what I mean by that is that, you know, I'm saved by the grace of God and the sacrifice on the cross. And I know when heaven and earth become one again, that is going to be fantastic. And I know what the destination is for Christianity. Yet, I'm living on this side of eternity with pain, with fear, with what I call the void, with things I don't understand. That is paradoxical in nature. How can I be destined to perfection? Revelation 21:4, he will wipe every tear from their eyes. None of these things will exist anymore. Death, sorrow, crying, pain. Previous things have passed away. I mean, incredible. But as I'm reading this, I'm having conversations with the Lord. As I spend time in scripture, I'm scared because my child is at the hospital. Yes. Or my mom is about to die. And this is why we are talking about the book. We're talking about intellectual reasons, emotions. At the end of the day, nothing else matters. It's our relationship with Jesus. And that's what we need to focus when we talk to people that are doubting. No one should become a follower of Jesus because of me, you, Christianity, or whatever, or a feeling or emotion. It has to be only because of Jesus.
0: Amen and amen. Well, and I was going to ask the question about suffering. You know, so many people, and I've heard them who say, that's why I walked away. If God is a good God, then. And so they'll say, look, Jesus didn't fail me, but God did. If God was a good God, and I've shared this story before, I had the opportunity to debate Christopher Hitchens, and the suffering was the issue that he struggled with the most. You know, a good God wouldn't let a five-year-old get leukemia, he would always say. Yeah. So, and it's a question, by the way, that both believers and unbelievers have been trying to figure out since we walked out of the garden. When that question comes up for someone who's doubting and struggling, do we even attempt to answer it? How do we give an answer? Because for most of us, we don't know why God allows certain things. Why are some people healed and some not? So how do we respond?
1: Yeah, well, that question, when it comes to evil and suffering, that is the question that supposedly, apparently, it's the most difficult question you can ask a Christian. I believe it's the easiest one to give a response to. But I'll answer your question. If a person is dealing or having trouble with this concept, the problem of evil, this reality, better said, something happened in their lives that took them to ask this question. So we want to get to the heart of the matter, not intellectually, but through the heart. But one thing I would say about this question that is very interesting. If God is good, why is there evil in the world? Well, there has to be evil in the world, because if God decided to remove evil from the world, he would have to remove us all from Earth. And that is not God's plan. God's plan was to become a part of the agony of the world, to take us out of it through the person of Jesus.
0: Yeah. Amen and amen. Oh, Pedro, what a fabulous book. And I'm going to tell my friends, fair warning, you better have Kleenex when you get to the end of the book. Okay, I'm just going to leave it at that. It's powerful. It's, by the way, if you're bedrock solid in your faith with Christ, read the book, because it will just affirm again the goodness of God and who our Savior is. And if you're doubting, be brave enough to read this book, because you're going to run into somebody who is listening, who's going to be there, who's going to comfort you, who's going to be like Jesus to you. So just dare to stick around long enough to find out who Jesus really is in your life. The book is called For Those Who Doubt, Is It Because of Jesus? Pedro, thank you for a fabulous book and a marvelous conversation. We'll see you next time, friends.
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8: Welcome to Breakpoint, a daily look at an ever-changing culture through the lens of unchanging truth. For the Colson Center, I'm John Stone Street. In an X post on April the 14th, Tucker Carlson declared this, quote, "The people in charge don't want you to know this, but Muslims love Jesus. Islam reveres him as a major prophet and messenger of the Lord, believes he performed miracles, and states that he will return to earth to defeat the Antichrist," end quote. Well, this is a claim often made by Muslim apologists. After all, Jesus features prominently in the Quran. However, the Jesus described in the Quran and affirmed by Muslims is not the same Jesus who is proclaimed in the Gospels. According to Islam, Jesus was a miracle-working prophet who was the son of a virgin and whose second coming will usher in the apocalypse. Some Muslims further claim that Jesus was a Muslim. Now, of course, Islam came along some 600 years after Jesus did, but Muslims believe that Jesus followed the true, uncorrupted faith of Abraham, whom they herald as a patriarch of Islam. For example, Jesus prayed with his head to the ground, like Muslims do, they claim, and called God by the Semitic word for God. They also point to the fact that Jesus did not eat pork, was circumcised, washed before prayer, and kept fasts. In all of this, according to Muslims, he submitted his will to God, which is the meaning of what it is to be a Muslim. Now, of course, the examples that supposedly show Jesus as a Muslim are a combination of biblical misunderstanding and selective reading. For example, Jesus also spoke of praying while standing up, as well as on his knees. When Jesus cried out to God using some variation of El, Eli, or Eloi, he was using a common word for God from that time and place. He did not refer to God as Allah, the Arabic word, because he spoke Aramaic along with maybe Greek. Ceremonial concerns like diet and washing, those were also Jewish practices and not unique to Islam. Though a few statements about Jesus in the Quran do align with what we know from the Bible, many other parts do not. For instance, it's claimed that Jesus spoke as a baby and created a living bird out of clay as a child. Other examples are far more outlandish. For example, Muslims do not believe that Jesus died on the cross, but was, and I quote, "only made to appear so." And since he did not die, he also did not rise from the dead, which, of course, is a central claim in all of the Gospels about who Jesus was and what he did. And most importantly, according to Islam, Jesus was not God in the flesh. As the late Christian apologist Nabil Qureshi realized during his own journey to Christ from Islam, the so-called Jesus loved by faithful Muslims is not the same Jesus as the Jesus told about in the Bible, nor even the Jesus of history. Of course, remaking Jesus into our own image has a long and storied history. In the end, all idols are, at least according to the psalmist, both sinful and also powerless. But it's also true that remaking Jesus into some other image is unnecessary. As scholars like Richard Bauckham have insisted, we have eyewitness testimony about who Jesus is, from Matthew and from John. We have reliable reporting in Mark and Luke. from those who actually lived and walked with Jesus. You see, the Gospels carry far more weight than any caricature we can imagine, and it's reasonable to believe in their witness as being both genuine and accurate. The true story of the Jesus of history is not in celebrity or political endorsements, nor is it in the caricatures of other religions. It's only and truly found in the Gospels. For the Colson Center, I'm John Stone Street with Breakpoint. Today's Breakpoint was co-authored by Dr. Timothy Padgett. And for more resources or to share this commentary with others, go to colsoncenter.org/radio.
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12: 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I'm grateful for that kind of pain. Guilt can be God's messenger showing you that something's not right.
11: 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Greer. I'm your host, Molly Vidovich. Let me ask you a question. Would you say that you're a pretty good person? I mean, sure, you have faults, but at least your heart's in the right place most of the time, right? But that kind of begs the question we'll address today. If our hearts really are in the right place, then why do we keep doing wrong things? Why do we still hurt people, act selfishly, or lash out in anger? Why don't our actions fit our ideals? Don't worry, you're not alone in asking, and Pastor JD answers that question today on Summit Life with a message he titled, Is Something Wrong With Me? If this message raises questions or sparks a conversation, you can continue learning at jdgreer.com. 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Here's Pastor JD.
12: The very first question last week from Psalm 1 was, can I really be happy? And if so, how can I be happy? This week, we're going to look at something that connects very closely to that question. I read something by a psychologist once who said that in order for the human soul to be happy, it has to feel safe, clean, and significant. And what he meant by that was that in order to be happy, we have to feel a certain sense of freedom. We got to feel like we're valuable. We got to feel like we don't need to walk around feeling ashamed or condemned. But many people, this psychologist said, are overshadowed by a lurking sense of judgment that just seems to hover over them. Sometimes it goes back to specific actions that they have taken, regret over a destroyed marriage, a destroyed family, selfish choices, and they can identify this is what this goes back to. But he said other times you really can't identify what it is. It's just this kind of dark cloud where you feel like I'm not good enough, or if people knew the real me, they wouldn't like me, they would reject me. So I got to spend my life trying to prove that I actually am worthy and I have worth. One of the best literary depictions that I've ever seen of this, I've told you about, is in a little obscure book by a guy named Franz Kafka. The book was called The Trial. Basically what happens in the book is you get a guy who is accused of a crime, but he's never told what the crime is. So he goes from trial to trial facing accusations, but it's never clear what he's being charged of. So in between the trial, you have his internal dialogue, him trying to figure out what he had done wrong. So he goes through all these scenarios in his life. Maybe that was it. Maybe that led to this. And maybe this happened over there. The last scene of the book, the warden in the jail where he is pulls out a knife and stabs him. That's the end of the book. There's no resolution at all. But Kafka in his memoir said that he was trying to give a picture of the human soul. Whether the human soul believed in God or not, they seem to walk around with this sense that something's not right. That something's wrong. There's something wrong with me. That's our question for this weekend. Is something actually wrong with me? And if so, is that what keeps me from really finding true happiness, is that sense? How do I deal with it? David is going to open up Psalm 32 with the same word that opened up Psalm 1 from last weekend. If you remember, it's the word happy. Blessed is the man whose transgression is forgiven. Blessed is the Hebrew ashrei. It literally means happy. Happy is the one whose sin is forgiven, whose transgressions are covered. In this psalm, he's going to connect happiness with forgiveness. He is going to say that there is, in fact, something wrong with you. And that feeling of shame or uneasiness has a grain of truth in it, even if it's been distorted. And I'll explain that in a moment. And that in order to be happy, you have to deal with that feeling, but you're not going to deal with it in the way that you typically think that you should. So let's keep reading. Verse 3, for when I kept silent, when I tried to ignore it, my bones wasted away through my groaning all day long. Verse 4, for day and night, your hand was heavy upon me. My strength was dried up as by the heat of summer. Selah. Selah is a word that scholars say probably means stop and think about this. So let's do just that. Let's stop and think about that for a few minutes. Let me think about it out loud. The psalmist in verse 3 begins to look upward, and he connects this feeling of unhappiness, this sense of condemnation, to God. And he is correct in doing that. You see, when Adam and Eve first sinned, the first emotion they felt was shame over their nakedness. And so feeling ashamed of their nakedness, they did what really anybody does when you feel naked. They tried to hide themselves. They made coverings for their nakedness and they hid in the bushes because normal people, that's what they do when they feel naked. I've told you that I had a recurring dream, takes place about every 18 months, where I show up somewhere to preach to some big, large audience and I got nothing but my boxer shorts on. It's a terrifying dream because I don't want to show up somewhere underdressed or feeling naked. Normal people don't like to be exposed and naked in front of others, all right? That feeling of soul nakedness is now ingrained in our souls, and it goes back to our relationship with God. Not all shame is legitimate. Sometimes shame comes from suffering or abuse. That has nothing to do with you. But we have a sense of soul judgment that comes from our separation from God, and the realization that it connects to God as a gift from God. Not all guilt and not all shame is bad. Sometimes guilt and shame are like pain. You may think you wish your life could be pain-free, but pain is a gift to you. If you're leaning your hand against a hot stove, the pain lets you know that you're destroying your arm. I'm grateful for that kind of pain. Guilt can be God's messenger showing you that something's not right. And that's what this psalmist is experiencing. Maybe you are finally at a place now where you have, for the first time in your life, begun to see what your selfish actions have caused in the lives of others. Maybe you're sitting on the edge of a broken marriage. Maybe you're looking at relationships with kids that have been destroyed. Maybe you're looking at a thrown away career. Maybe you are right now listening to me and you are incarcerated. And for the first time, you're seeing and feeling the consequences of your actions. For me, I remember this sense of shame coming on me the first time somebody really explained through the Ten Commandments and explained what they actually meant, how they dealt with the heart. I just sort of looked at them like 10 rules that you try to be good at keeping at. And then the guy went through and explained they all had to do with heart attitudes. When he got done, I realized I had not kept a single one of them. Okay, first one, love the Lord your God with all your heart, soul, and mind. I'm like, there's like 100 things that I've loved more than God. I've paid attention to more than God. I've cared about more than God. And then he gets down to command 4 or 5 where it says, honor your father and mother. And he explains that this is God's way of saying, honor the authorities that God has placed in your life and be submissive to them. And I was like, there is not a single authority God has ever put in my life that I did not resent and rebel against. The whole time he's talking, I'm like, get to murder. Come on, get to murder, get to murder, get to murder, get to murder. Because I'll pass that one. And then he explains, you know, Matthew chapter 5, Jesus said, if you hate somebody in your heart and you desire their harm, you're guilty in your heart of committing murder. And I'm like, I'm 0-10. If you get a 0 out of 10 on the final exam, you're not passing the course. And I was like, what is this sense of shame and condemnation that I had before God? I read of one philosopher who came to this realization from simply reflecting on the fact that if there were a God, that God had observed every single thing in his life. Jean-Paul Sartre, who is definitely not a Christian. He says, if you had the vantage point of looking through a keyhole in on somebody else's life and you could just observe them without them knowing, he says that would be a feeling of mastery and power, right? The feeling came over me that if there was a God, that's exactly what he was doing with me. And there was nothing I had ever done, said, or thought that was not recorded and may not be brought back up one day. That was terrifying to me and one of the reasons I did not want to believe in God. How would you feel if suddenly I was able to call your name and up on the screen behind me, I was able to play the last 24 hours of your thoughts? Or I were able to say, here's what's happened over the last month, the last year. You would be mortified, right? I had a friend who, first day of middle school, one of the older kids at his middle school comes up to him and gives him a little card, and on it is a 1-900 number. Back in the days for the, you know, internet and all that stuff, 1-900, it's essentially like phone porn. And so my friend had no idea what it was, goes home, dials the number, here's what's happening on the other end of the line, hangs up the phone. Picks up the phone a second time, dials the number, listens to it all the way through, hangs it up, picks it up a third time, calls a friend of his, because it's Friday night and his parents are going out, calls a friend of his and says, bro, you got to come over here now. I got something you need to listen to. He said, between Friday afternoon when I'd been given that number and Saturday morning, I dialed that 1-900 number 58 times. He said, my dad the next morning calls me into the living room and said, son, you been calling dirty phone numbers? No, sir, daddy. I've never called a dirty phone number. Son, I picked up the phone. I hit redial. It dialed a dirty phone number. Why are you lying to me? My friend said, at that point, I knew I could not deny it. I broke down. I started to cry and said, daddy, I'm so sorry. This older kid gave me the number and told me it was fun. I should call it. He said, I called the number. And as soon as the lady, this is wicked woman, dad, on the other end of the line. And dad, as soon as I heard what she was doing, I hung up the phone and I'd never done it again. I only did it one time and I'll never, ever do it again. His dad said, well, it sounds like an honest mistake. You know, I'll let you just don't do it again. My friend said, as a seventh grader, I just had no concept of that thing they call the phone bill that is going to show up. And said, until a month later, the principal comes on the intercom, calls me out of class. I get to the principal's office and say, what's wrong? He says, just go see your mom. And he says, I walked out to the parking lot. My mom's sitting in the car and the door's open. And there on the seat where I'm supposed to sit is a phone bill for over $500 with 58-1-900 number calls on it. He said, the idea that everything that goes in and out of that phone is being recorded, is it something that was beyond my mind? If you knew that all these things that you had done in secret, all these things that you thought were hidden, would one day be exposed, is that not terrifying? The realization of that is a gift of God. It is God's mercy to you. That's why for 300 years, the Christian church has sung the song Amazing Grace that has the verse that says, 'Tis grace that taught my heart to fear. Then grace my fears relieved. Yeah, how many of you think of grace, that being the first thing that it does in your heart? Is it makes you afraid? Why? Because it's like the light of God that comes into a dark, dank room for the first time. The first thing that'll happen is you start to see everything that's messed up. You see, before you can clean it up, you've got to see what tore it up. And then you can come face to face with the brokenness, and then God can begin to heal it. But until you begin to open your eyes to it, until grace teaches your heart to fear, you'll never have your fears relieved.
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12: So the psalmist goes on. The first sign the light of God is coming into you is that day and night you feel like your hand is heavy on me and your strength is dried up. Psalmist goes on, verse 5, so I acknowledge my sin to you, and I did not cover my iniquity. I said, I will confess my transgressions to the Lord, and then you forgave the iniquity of my sin. Selah. Stop and think. So let's do that again. He's telling us, begin to tell us how to be happy. He's going to give us five ways here. Number one, to find happiness, he said, you got to be honest about your sin. You got to be honest about your sin. I didn't cover my sin. That's a clear reference back to the Garden of Eden, because that's what they had done in the Garden of Eden. They had hid. The first thing that God did when he came to them was he called them out from hiding. He made them uncover themselves. And after they had come out from hiding and uncovered themselves, it was then that he dealt with their sin. And he did that by killing an animal and making them coverings from the animal skin, giving them a picture of how he would deal with their sin in the future. In order for God to cover their sin, you see, they had to first uncover it. That's an important lesson. In fact, here's how I encourage you to write that down. Cover your sin and God will expose it. Expose your sin and God will cover it. Cover your sin and God will expose it. Expose it and God will cover it, which is closely related to number two. To find happiness, you must own your sin. You got to own your sin. Four times in verse 5, he uses the word my. My sin, my iniquity, my transgressions. The first thing we typically do after our sin is exposed, we start justifying it. After the first sin in the Garden of Eden, after God brings Adam out from hiding and says, Adam, what have you done? Adam said, well, the woman that you gave me, she made me do this. In one sentence, he blamed two people. He blamed the woman and he blamed God for giving him the woman. Now, what does that look like for us in our lives? It shows up in statements like this. Well, the reason I'm like this is because of this terrible situation I'm in. I've been treated badly. That justifies my bad actions. Where I've never had the privileges that other people have had. I've worked hard and I deserve more than I've been given. So that justifies me taking a little bit over here on the side. Or my wife is not responsive to me sexually. Or my husband does not honor me. And so that justifies me looking outside for some fulfillment. Or what I'm doing is really not that bad, you know, especially compared to other people. Or compared to how much good I've done throughout my life. I've made enough deposits in the righteousness bank account. I can afford a few withdrawals. David is saying, you will never be happy that way. David's not doing any of that. He's like, yes, other people sinned against me, but I made my own choices in how I responded. It was not the woman, God, that you gave to me. It's not the circumstances you put me in. I wasn't just hanging out with the wrong crowd. In fact, the reason I hung out with the wrong crowd is because I was the wrong crowd. There was a right crowd and there was a wrong crowd. I chose to be friends with the wrong crowd because I felt more comfortable in the wrong crowd than I did in the right crowd, which is why I'm as guilty as to blame as they are. I got to quit blaming everybody. My choices are my responsibility. In the words of Led Zeppelin, ain't nobody's fault but mine. Led Zeppelin fans here. All right. You got to own your sin. You got to own it. You ever have somebody apologize to you by saying, you know, I'm sorry that I did this, but you... And then begins to lay off, you know, all the things that you've done wrong. And really, you realize that what they're giving you is not an apology. What they're giving you is a justification. Now, jot this down. God's forgiveness begins where blame shifting ends. God's forgiveness begins where blame shifting ends. And you got to take off all the justification. You got to lay it all down in order for you to find that happiness of forgiveness. I got a friend who's about my age and has a son, about my son's age, 3-4 years old, and is... You know, his wife asked him to give his son a bath, and this, you know, kid's also at the age like my son who likes to put on any number of, you know, outfits and uniforms and run around the house, Superman, The Flash, whatever. So he's got his kid's favorite one at the time was a shark outfit. You know, I guess he likes the movie Jaws, or probably didn't let his kid watch Jaws, but you know what I mean? It's like, you know, he likes sharks. So he says, son, get in the bath. And so his son starts to climb in the bath with the shark outfit on. He's like, no, you can't get in the bath with a shark outfit on. Yeah, but dad, I like the shark outfit. I want to swim in the water with the shark outfit. Son, you can't get clean if you got the shark outfit on. Dad, sharks like water and sharks swim in water. So I'm keeping this thing on. And his dad said, son, if you don't get naked, you'll never get clean. Now, that's what I would say to you this weekend spiritually speaking. I need a bunch of y'all to get naked, spiritually speaking, all right? I need you to lay off these garments of justification. Lay off these stories of all the things that you feel like justify your sin. You need to lay off the garments of hiding, and you need to expose your sin and own your sin, because that's where forgiveness begins. Number three, to find happiness, you must learn to hate your sin and not just its consequences. The word used for confess implies something beyond what our English word confess means. Confess in Greek means that you see things from the perspective of the one that you've wronged. Not only are you admitting that you've done wrong, you are changing your perspective to the perspective of the person that you wronged. You see, in English, you can confess something and not really feel any differently about it. You can just admit that you did that. The classic expression of this is, if I've offended you, then I'm sorry. You know as well as I do. That means I'm not really sorry for what I did. I'm sorry that you're upset about it. That's not repentance. That is a cheap, selfish attempt at peacemaking. Somebody like, oh, you're just scrapping my marriage right now. Yeah, I get that. As my wife and I do this all the time. Yeah, she will not let me say this to her. I'm sorry that you're upset about that, because that means I don't feel any differently about it. I'm just sorry that you got an issue with it, and that's probably your issue, not mine, right? Confess in this psalm means more than that. It means, now, God, I see things from your perspective. In confessing, I acknowledge that what I've done is wrong. Many people confess their sin and turn from it because the consequences get painful. They get caught. They're embarrassed. They pay a penalty. Life becomes painful. Their attitude toward the sin itself still has not changed. They're just uncomfortable with the consequences that came from that. That's not real confession either. You see the imagery in verse 9? Look at it down in verse 9. Don't be like the mule without understanding, which must be curbed with bit and bridle, or it will not stay near you. When a mule consents to go with you, it's not because the mule loves you. It's not because he just wants to be where you are. It's not because he's consenting to your superior wisdom. It's because the bit in its mouth that you're pulling is painful, and he wants to avoid that pain. And the psalmist is saying, don't be like that with God. Because God is not simply looking for people to obey like mules. He wants people to obey from their hearts. God is not just after obedience, you see. If he was after obedience, he would have created robots. He's after a whole new kind of obedience, an obedience that grows out of desire, an obedience that seeks righteousness because it craves righteousness, an obedience that seeks to be near God because it loves God. A lot of people avoid sin because they are afraid of what others might think about them if they got caught. That's not genuine repentance either, because you don't hate the sin. You just don't want to be thought of badly by others. Hey, here's a question for you. Again, I just kind of loosen your mind a little bit. If I could call your name right now and on the screen behind me begin to list out your sins of just the last week and just display them, just the thought of that would mortify you. And then you would change and you would be like, I'm not doing that anymore, and I'm cleaning up my act and I'm turning over a new leaf. And I don't doubt there's a single one of you in here that would not work on. Yet, just about every one of you in here knows that God knows everything. So the idea that God knows it all is not a sufficient deterrent for you to change, but the idea of other people knowing about it is a deterrent to change. Doesn't that show you that other people's opinions have much weightier place in your heart than God does? Doesn't it show you that the reason you don't sin has little to do with a lack of love for God, or it doesn't have to do with a hatred for sin? It has to do with the fact that you just don't want to be embarrassed. When your attitude, your heart attitude toward the sin itself has not changed, you have not really confessed. Number four, to find happiness, you must actually change direction. You look down in verses 10 and 11, you'll see the psalmist has changed. He's talking about a new trust in God. He's talking about a new joy he has in God, a new surrender in God. Where there has been no change, there's been no real confession. And just so you guys know, listen, where there is no change with the confession, that confession wearies God. Some of you got just enough distorted, perverted church culture where you feel like after you've done something wrong that you can go to church and kind of make it up to God just by being here, right? That wearies God. I mean, every year this time we got students, I know of students who get drunk on Saturday night and then show up on Sunday morning with a hangover. And while you're sitting here, you're like, oh, I hate Sundays. I feel so guilty. And God in heaven is sitting up here going, I hate Sundays too. I hate Sundays because you honor me with your lips, but your hearts are far from me.
14: You don't have to be perfect. But every time you fall, which will be more than you'd like, get back up and look to God. A challenging message from Pastor J.D. Greer here on Summit Life. Okay, Pastor J.D., we're tackling some big ideas here on the program. If someone's listening right now and wants to respond in some way to what they're hearing, what's a simple next step?
15: 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It's about actually becoming a better disciple of Jesus who That's is right. influencing others to come to Jesus. So the first thing you can do is just receive.
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14: 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I'm Molly Vidovich. 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
16: D.L. Moody once said, "Right now I'm having so much trouble with myself that I don't have time to find fault with the other person." Let's be honest, faults are like headlights. You always see someone else's first. Kind of like driving at night. You know those lights, they come blaring at you and blinding you, but you rarely think about your own. And if we're real, we all have something. Yeah, it's easy to see somebody else's attitude, their behavior, their choices, but hey, Romans 3 and 10 says, there's none righteous. No, not one. That means nobody's perfect. Not them, not you, not me, not we. Nobody's perfect. So instead of pointing fingers, let's check our hearts. Because the goal isn't to expose people, it's to reflect Christ. So forgive instead of holding grudges. Serve instead of demanding. Love even when it's difficult. I know. Because when you lead with grace, people don't just see you. They see Jesus in you.
17: Welcome to Johnny Erickson Tada Sharing Hope. There's a beautiful hymn called My Faith Looks Up to Thee. And Johnny's favorite verse of that hymn, well, it's not the first verse, but the second. And here she is to sing it for us now.

Oh, do I love that verse, that second one. Sometimes in the middle of the night when I cannot sleep, I use it as a prayer. I lean on those words. I repeat it over and over. And also the next verse, which goes, when life's dark maze I tread and griefs around me spread, be thou my guide. Bid darkness turn to day. Wipe sorrow's tears away. Nor let me ever stray from thee aside. And okay, while I'm at it, I may as well share the last verse, which I also love. Its words are pretty encouraging. The writer says, when ends life's transient dream, when death's cold, sullen stream over me roll, blessed Savior, then in love, fear and distrust remove. Oh, bear me safe above, a ransomed soul. You know, often I hear people say that they don't know how to pray. To pray effectively, they haven't quite grasped the language of prayer. They're not sure what words to use. Well, hey, these three verses of this beautiful hymn, My Faith Looks Up to Thee, are like a primer for anyone looking to elevate their prayer life. Even still, I will often crack open a hymnal and borrow the words of a timeless hymn as my prayer for the day. Not long ago, I was going through a difficult time emotionally, and once again, I found myself praying to God. Oh, may thy rich grace impart strength to my fainting heart, Lord Jesus. My zeal inspire, would you? As thou hast died for me, oh, may my love to thee pure, warm, and changeless be, a living fire. Well, aren't those great words to use in prayer? Maybe when your spirit is sagging, when you feel overwhelmed by the challenges of life. Because life is hard. I tell you, it's hard. Jesus said, in this world you will have trouble. And in Acts 14, it says we must go through many hardships to enter the kingdom of God. When we sign up for the Christian walk,

0: husband one more time to turn me in bed? I will quietly offer up the words of this old hymn as a prayer. And you know what? The peace of God settles over me like a blanket. So today, whatever challenges you are facing, whatever load you may be bearing, it's my prayer that your faith will look up to God. May His rich grace impart strength to your fainting heart. Keep singing this hymn throughout the rest of your day.
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3: Was Moses quietly thinking, I'll bet God's going to part the Red Sea and someday Charlton Heston's going to make a great movie about this? No. I mean, who would ever think Red Sea, parting water, walk across? I think that's what God's going to do. No doubt there was speculation in the camp of Israel. What's going to happen here? Nobody saw a Red Sea parting.

0: Welcome to The Journey with Steve DeWitt, senior pastor and Bible teacher at Bethel Church in Northwest Indiana. The Red Sea Crossing is one of the Old Testament's most renowned events, but it wasn't always a tale with a predictable outcome. Today on The Journey, Pastor Steve shares a fresh take on this epic saga with a lesson on the awe-inspiring power of God. It's the first part of a message titled, The Red Sea. And you can also listen online at thejourney.fm. Here's Pastor Steve to get us started.
1: Let's get into God's Word together. And if there is an event that the Old Testament is famous for, that even people not familiar with the Bible might be at least familiar with, it is likely Israel's crossing of the Red Sea. It is mentioned more often than any other event. It's more often, I should say, than the Passover even. And the Passover is the most important Jewish religious festival of all. Crossing the Red Sea, mentioned more than that. It was famous not just in Israel, not just in Egypt, but word about it spread throughout the nations. We know that later when Israel is there near Jericho, that Rahab says to the two spies, "I know that the Lord has given you the land and the fear of you has fallen upon us, for we have heard how the Lord dried up the water of the Red Sea before you came out of Egypt." And so, I mean, it was famous in that day. It's famous in our day. Here we are. We're not talking about sort of an obscure moment. We're talking about one of the biggest, if not the biggest, event in the Old Testament. Now, you might say creation was a big event. That's true. Okay, I'll grant you that. And you might even say, you know, Noah and the flood was a big event. Yes, it was. Okay, so we can argue about what the biggest, most important event was, but it's hard to overstate the miracle at the Red Sea. Even Hollywood loves this event. I got looking, and here's some history with Hollywood and the Red Sea. It was featured in a 1923 silent movie entitled, guess what? The Ten Commandments. It was featured in 1956 in a movie entitled, you guessed it, The Ten Commandments with Charlton Heston. 1995, a movie entitled Moses, the Prince of Egypt. 1998, another version in 2006. And Ridley Scott did one in 2016. And today, Steve DeWitt's version, which hopefully will be the best of all of them, the miracle at the Red Sea. And I say all of that to say that even, you know, even people that probably deny the inspiration of God's word, probably even deny the historicity of this event, still are fascinated by it. And many a movie has been made about it. There are many people that would view this as religious myth. I stand before you not as one of those people. I believe that this is historical and true because I believe the Bible to be historical and true. And so I am going to present this as something that actually happened. Indeed, it did. So with that said, let's get into it. There are a lot of verses here, okay? And I'm just

0: telling you right now, there's a lot of verses that I'm going to read, but I don't want to do an injustice to the text because this story builds, and then there is a most unexpected conclusion. So we're in chapter 14, beginning in verse 1. Here's what it says. Then the Lord said to Moses, tell the people of Israel to turn back. I need to stop a moment, okay? Just a reminder. The last thing we saw was that they were leaving Egypt. They plundered the Egyptians as they went. We had the 10th plague. Pharaoh says, you all get out of there. All the Egyptians wanted them to get out of there, take the silverware, take grandma's brooch, and be gone. And so they had headed out, and that's where we ended last time. So now God says to Moses, tell the people of Israel to turn back and encamp in front of Pi Hahiroth between Migdal and the sea, in front of Baal Zephon. You shall encamp facing it by the sea. For Pharaoh will say to the of the people of Israel, they're wandering in the land. The wilderness has shut them in. And I will harden Pharaoh's heart, and he will pursue them. And I will get glory over Pharaoh and all his hosts. And the Egyptians shall know that I am the Lord. And they did so. Now, there is great speculation in scholarly circles, and there has been a lot of things written trying to figure out the where and the how of this Red Sea crossing. And part of that is because, you know, the parameters of the Red Sea currently were not the parameters of the Red Sea back in the ancient world, and they try to figure out where is a likely place that maybe they would have done this. But what is obvious here is that God is not taking them on the direct route to Canaan, not on the direct route to the Promised Land. In fact, I have a map here, if you will just take a quick look at that. The Promised Land is north. It's up, if I can kind of see if I can do this, it's up here, okay? It's up here. And all these years, 400 years, they're like, we're going to go back to the Promised Land. Even Joseph said, take my bones when you go. We're going to go back to where Abraham, Isaac, and Jacob were. And now they're leaving Egypt, and they're so excited. Here we are on our way to the Promised Land. And God says what? You're going to go south, way south. You see how far south that they were called to head. Is it so hard to kind of visualize this as somewhat geographically similar to where we are here in Northwest Indiana? I mean, to the north of Egypt was the Mediterranean Sea. To the north here in Northwest Indiana, we have Lake Michigan, which is kind of like the Mediterranean Sea. And so in this illustration, if you can visualize this, the Promised Land for them would have been Michigan. Okay? Michigan. Canaan, Michigan, they rhyme. I was thinking about this. Perhaps we call it Michinin, okay? So all Israel leaves the Promised Land. They're loaded down with jewels and gold, and they can't believe the 10 plagues that God's done. And they're like, hey, we're on our way to Michigan. Here we go, going to Michigan. But instead of going to Benton Harbor, Moses says, get on I-65, we're heading south to Lafayette. Now, let's not miss the humanity of this story, because let's just say that I told you today, God told me that we are going to now walk to the Promised Land. And you thought, sounds good, right? Going to Michigan. Here we go. And I said, all right, let's start walking. I'll lead us. And we get over here to the exit on 109th, and I start walking south on I-65. I can just imagine the grumbling in the congregation about this. We always knew behind the Dutch nose and glasses is the brain of an imbecile. He can't read a map. In fact, he's going exactly the opposite way of the Promised Land. Who does he think he is? And God told him. God knows a map, and this guy doesn't. You know, he's lived here a quarter century, but he isn't a Hoosier by birth, and now we know. So in this illustration, what would I do to lead you the opposite direction of the Promised Land? I would say, but the pillar of fire is heading to Lafayette. And we're going to follow the pillar of fire. So come on. I wonder how that would have gone over. And, of course, we know one of the themes of the Israelites is that they were famously whiny and grumbling through the whole story, which, of course, is deeply troubling to us until we see in them us and realize, oh, we're kind of a lot like these people indeed. And there's a lot more to come about that. So what's going on here? Okay, so God's taking them the opposite way that they would have expected. God is setting up Pharaoh, okay? He's setting up Pharaoh. The Israelites don't realize that. Even Moses doesn't realize that, other than what God has revealed to him. He is using the location next to the Red Sea to set up Pharaoh. He's putting the pieces in place where Pharaoh is going to think to himself, aha, I've got them now, let's go get them. Or as one commentator said, like a master chess player, God induces Pharaoh to move his king into checkmate, and he doesn't even realize it. Well, that's what's going on here. Verse 5, here's the story. When the king of Egypt was told that the people had fled, the mind of Pharaoh and his servants was changed toward the people, and they said, what is this we have done, that we have let Israel go from serving us? So he made ready his chariot and took his army with him. And he took 600 note chosen chariots and all the chariots of Egypt with officers over all of them. And the Lord hardened the heart of Pharaoh, king of Egypt, and he pursued the people of Israel while the people of Israel were going out defiantly. Again, what's going on here? Remember, when we talk about Egypt, we're talking about they were the superpower of the day. They were the richest. They were the most militarily equipped. They had the finest military equipment. Now, their weapons were different. Okay, so we see chariots and we're like, we've got F-16s, you know. But think about it for a moment. Does it really matter in the end if you die by a sword or die by a bomb? Death is the same. And those chariots represented, they were the M1 Abram tanks of their day. Nobody could stand up to them. And so what's happening here is that the shock of the 10th plague kind of starts to wane with the Egyptians and with Pharaoh, and it dawns on them that they just let their entire workforce leave. And they think to themselves, they have this big like, what have we done? What have we done? Who's going to build the pyramids? Who's going to serve us? Who's going to, you know, make the bricks and farm the fields? We have made a terrible error. So again, we know that God is setting Pharaoh up. He's putting the pieces in place. But Pharaoh doesn't know that. Moses doesn't know that. The Israelites don't know that. Pharaoh says, get the troops. Off we go. We're going to go in. And again, note that they send in the heavy weaponry. These were the chariots. Nobody could defeat them. Chosen chariots. And the commentators highlight the fact that, you know, if you go to war, if a country goes to war, you have your best stuff, and then you've got all the other stuff. And Pharaoh says, we're going with the best stuff, okay? We're going with the best stuff. These were their best forces. This was their SEAL Team 6. This was the baddest of the bad. That's who they send in against them. Verse 9, the Egyptians pursued them, all Pharaoh's horses and chariots and the horsemen and his army, and overtook them, encamped by the sea, by Pi, it's a tough one to say, Haharoth, in front of Baal Zephon. When Pharaoh drew near, the people of Israel lifted up their eyes, and behold, the Egyptians were marching after them, and they feared greatly. And the people of Israel cried out to the Lord. They said to Moses, is it because there are no graves in Egypt that you've taken us away to die in the wilderness? What have you done to us, bringing us out of Egypt? Is this not what we said to you in Egypt? Leave us alone that we may serve the Egyptians. For it would have been better for us to serve the Egyptians than to die in the wilderness. And here we have Israel being Israel. Again, this is a theme throughout the rest of their 40 years of wandering in the wilderness. They are a whiny and very quick to grumble group of people. And notice what they do here. They see the chariots, they see Pharaoh, and immediately the old days in Egypt sure seemed a lot better. They begin to sort of romanticize the good old days. Oh, the days when we were in Egypt. The food was so good. We had it so wonderful. I mean, oh, that we could be back in Egypt as slaves again. Those were the good old days. You ever notice how we often do that? We romanticize the past. We sort of, you know, we remember the good things and forget the bad things and sort of wish that we could just go back to the past when everything was wonderful and the way it should have been. They were slaves. They were miserable. They were beaten. They were persecuted. But now it seems better than dying in the wilderness to them as the armies of Egypt draw near. So what do they need? They need a sermon. They need a pep talk. And that's what Moses gives them now in verse 13. And Moses said to the people, "Fear not, stand firm and see the salvation of the Lord, which he will work for you today. For the Egyptians whom you see today, you shall never see again. The Lord will fight for you, and you have only to be silent." Essentially, Moses preaches a sermon. These are the cliff notes here. His sermon had three main points to it. Number one, fear not. Are the Egyptian chariots powerful? Yes, they are. But God is on our side. Who would you rather have, God or chariots? Number two, stand firm. What is our instinct in times of trouble or fear? We want to run. We want to get away. He says, don't go anywhere. God led us here. Let's see what God is going to do. Number three, wait and see the salvation of the Lord. And this is an amazing statement of faith by Moses, because remember, Moses doesn't know that God's going to divide the Red Sea. God hasn't told him any of this. And yet Moses stands there, Red Sea on one side, Pharaoh's army bearing down on him on the other side, and by faith he says, let's see how God's going to save us in this one. A remarkable faith from Moses. And you know, I can relate to this moment as a pastor, because oftentimes I will have people that will come to me and they'll say things like, hey, how's this going to work out? Like, what's going to happen? Especially if, you know, you're in a moment of crisis, or maybe our church is in a time of crisis. And people look at me like, you know, like I'm supposed to have all the answers and I'm going to, you know the future. My famous line is, I'm a pastor, not a prophet. I don't know. I'm just trying to be faithful in the moment. And that's Moses here as well. An honest pastor has to do that. And I'm somewhat saying that so that in the future crisis, when you come to me and I'm going to say, remember Moses at the Red Sea? He didn't know God was going to divide that Red Sea. He just said, let's fear not and let's see what God's going to do. In fact, those three points might become my favorite three things to say in the future, is let's just wait to see what God's going to do. And I think of the words of a dear Christian, Corrie Ten Boom, who said, never be afraid to trust an unknown future to a known God. And that's the faith that Moses displays, and it's the faith he's trying to get the Israelites to bear in mind. And what Moses does here is he points them to the character of God. Here he says, the Lord will fight for you. And that theme, it's the theologians call it the warrior theme, okay? That God is a warrior who fights for his people. We see it here. It's going to blossom in Joshua and in Judges and in the Kings, this theme of God as a warrior. David celebrates this in the Psalms. If you read through the Psalms, oftentimes he uses warfare language for how God did this and he fought for us in this way, and this, you know, that God is a warrior. It's an inspiring theme. It's still true, by the way, to this day. In fact, Paul himself rejoices in Romans 8. He says, if God is for us, who can be against us? He fights for his people if we are on his side. And so it's always a question of faith. Do I believe that God is going to be true to his promises? Is his character a promise-keeping God? And can I apply that character in the moment that I'm living today? And that's true for all of us here, okay, who are experiencing things where we don't know what is going to happen. Again, was Moses quietly thinking, I'll bet God's going to part the Red Sea and someday Charlton Heston's going to make a great movie about this? he's going to play me and it's going to be awesome. No. I mean, who would ever think Red Sea, parting water, walk across, bada boom, bada bing. I think that's what God's going to do. No doubt there was speculation in the camp of Israel. What's going to happen here? What do you think is going to, Dad, would you tell us what's going to happen here? Because those chariots are scary. Nobody saw a Red Sea parting. But then I'm getting ahead of the story here, so pretend you didn't hear that. Verse 15. The Lord said to Moses, I love this line. I don't have time to get into it, but why do you cry to me? It's almost like God's like going, stop it. I'm going to take care of this. Tell the people of Israel to go forward. Pause there. Again, Moses going, there's a Red Sea in the way. Like, how am I supposed to lead these people forward? Lift up your staff and stretch out your hand over the sea and divide it. And the people of Israel may go through the sea on dry ground. And I will harden the hearts of the Egyptians so that they shall go in after them. And I will get glory over Pharaoh and all his hosts, his chariots and his horsemen. And the Egyptians shall know that I am the Lord when I have gotten glory over Pharaoh, his chariots and his horsemen. Then the angel of God, who was going before the host of Israel, moved and went behind them. And the pillar of cloud moved from before them and stood behind them, coming between the host of Egypt and the host of Israel. And there was the cloud and the darkness, and it lit up the night without one coming near the other all night. And so what God does, that pillar of fire, he moves it now behind, and he creates a barrier between the Egyptians and the Israelites. Why did he do that? He's buying time. Then Moses stretched out his hand over the sea, and the Lord drove the sea back by a strong east wind all night and made the sea dry land, and the waters were divided. And the people of Israel went into the midst of the sea on dry ground, the waters being a wall to them on their right hand and on their left. Wow. Wow. Nobody saw that happening. And if you had never heard that story before you walked into church today, that would be a shocking development, don't you think? What do you mean, divided the Red Sea? A powerful miracle. A strong wind. Yeah, I'd say that was a strong wind. A tornadic type wind drove the water and created a path through the sea. All that to say, this is a God-sized miracle. This is God showing off what he can do, and nothing less than that.
1: 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Well, I'm Tim Svoboda. Be sure to come back tomorrow when Pastor Steve concludes today's message titled The Red Sea. That's Wednesday on The Journey. The Bible teaching of Steve DeWitt is brought to you by The Journey.
2: We are to stay ready. 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I'm Effie on this Cinco de Mayo, getting ready for Chuck Swindoll's Insight for Living. You know, Jesus didn't just teach truth. He taught urgency. Be ready, not distracted, not delayed, not caught off guard. Like preparing for a flight, you don't start packing when they call your group to board. If you're not ready, you'll miss the moment. Matthew 25:13, keep watch, because you don't know the day or the hour. That's not about fear. It's about focus. You know, life has a way of pulling our attention in 100 different directions. Work, pressure, responsibility, you name it. Before you know it, spiritual life, it gets pushed to the side. Jesus is clear, though. Stay ready, stay alert, stay connected through prayer, His Word, and a heart that stays aware of His presence. Because being ready isn't about perfection, it's about position. Let's not wait until life shakes you to see God. Stay ready now, because when you're prepared, you won't be caught off guard.
3: I recently had a conversation with a woman, and she was talking really positively about her husband. And I said to her, wow, I'm surprised to hear someone so positive about her marriage.
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7: Henry Coleman Kroll was born in 1897 in Chicago. He grew up to serve in the Navy in World War I. Afterward, he went on to become vice chairman of the Quaker Oats Company, which was started by his father. 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Henry Kroll was a forward-looking visionary. 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He was a huge influence and a driving factor in the launch and growth of a new thing called Moody Radio. Though he went home to be with the Lord in 1965, his impact is still being felt today. 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
12: Down through the ages, many scholars have wondered, why would God allow the Old Testament book of Esther to be included in the Bible? After all, it's a book that never mentions his name. Today on Insight for Living, Chuck Swindoll assures us that God is present in every detail, even when he appears silent. This is the first message in a biographical series on Esther. And in this opening study, Chuck will help us understand the historical context that qualifies this book as a powerful display of God's sovereign control. He titled today's message, God's Invisible Providence.
13: We live our lives under the careful, loving, gracious, albeit sovereign hand of our God. And the movements of time and history are precisely according to his reckoning, exactly as he ordained it. Remember, all the while, he is invisible. And I think we could call the presence of God his invisible providence. Providence, I'm intrigued with the word. Provideo is the Latin from which we get the word providence. Pro means before or ahead of time. Video, we get our word video from it. I see. I see ahead of time. God seeing ahead of time the events of life, which we, of course, can never do. We're good at history. We're poor at prophecy. We're good at looking back, 20/20 vision every time. Or often. We're blind when it comes to 1 minute from now. We have no idea. But God, provideo, invisible in his provideo, is continually, constantly, and successfully at work. You know what? It drives us crazy. We have highs and we have lows. He blesses and we thank him. He tests and we squirm. We weep. We grieve. We cry. We shake our heads. And in none of this he changes. Who can say unto him, what are you doing? We blossom and flourish like leaves on a tree and wither and perish, but naught changes thee. Of course not. He is God. He is not fickle nor moody. He is having his way, and it will not be frustrated. And my friend, if you think he has met his match with you, you are in for one gigantic surprise. He will bring you, if necessary, to nothing to get your attention. He will, if necessary, crush you, like Nebuchadnezzar the king. Because God, and God alone, is calling the shots in this thing called life. Now then, we're ready for Esther. Let me introduce to you the five people who are the main characters of the book. The first two verses of the book include the name of a man whose name is hard to pronounce. He is the king of the land. He thinks he's ruling, but it's God and God alone who rules. It took place in the days of, here's the name, Ahasuerus. Ahasuerus. It's the same one mentioned elsewhere as Xerxes, a Persian king named Ahasuerus. He looks like he is powerful. He is reigning from India to Ethiopia, over 127 provinces. In those days, he sat on the throne, which was located in the Washington, D.C. of Persia, a place named Susa. You'll read about Susa through the book of Esther. So first we have a king named Ahasuerus, or Xerxes, who sits on a throne in the capital city of Susa. He's married to a woman named Vashti, V-A-S-H-T-I. She's mentioned in verse 9 as the queen. Queen Vashti also gave a banquet. She's mentioned again in verse 11, verse 12, verse 15, 16, 17. She's seen often in the early part of the book. Some of you folks will like her. She is a strong-minded, independent-thinking woman who refuses to cooperate with her husband's request. Some of you won't like her. Usually men don't like Vashti. She's a strong-willed woman, independent of mind, who is determined not to be paraded before Ahasuerus' male friends. And this leads to a major conflict. In fact, it leads ultimately to some kind of beauty contest. We'll look at all of that next time. I'm calling next time's sermon, "There She Goes, Miss Persia." And we'll introduce that later on. The third character is a wicked officer in the court of the king named Haman, H-A-M-A-N, chapter 3, verses 1 and 2. Get acquainted with Haman, you'll hate him. You'll spend a lot of time seeing a lot of people modeled in the life of Haman. He is an anti-Semitic officer, very wealthy, very conceited, leader who was given influence and even authority. Listen, after these events, King Ahasuerus promoted Haman, the end of the verse, over all the princes who were with him and all the king's servants who were at the king's gate bowed and paid homage to Haman, for so the king had commanded concerning him. Verse 10, the king took his signet ring from his hand. That's like reaching into your wallet and pulling out your charge card and giving it to someone under your authority and saying, you may spend as you please. As you guide this kingdom, you have the treasury of Persia in your hand. He gave him the signet ring from his hand. He gave it to Haman. So Haman is a wicked officer in the king's court. So we've got Ahasuerus, the king, Vashti, the queen, Haman, the wicked ruler serving under the king. Fourth is a man named Mordecai. Go back to chapter 2, verse 5. He is not a Persian. He is a Jew living in Persia. Oh, wait. We read in verse 5, there was a Jew in Susa,
14: the capital, whose name was Mordecai, the son of Jair, son of Shimei, son of Kish, a Benjamite.
13: Why is he there? Look at the next verse.
14: Who had been taken into exile. Now, the who is a reference to Kish. Mordecai wasn't taken into exile. Back in his genealogy, Kish was.
13: He had been taken into exile from Jerusalem with the captives who had been exiled with Jeconiah, king of Judah, whom Nebuchadnezzar, the king of Babylon, had exiled. Now, I remember when I was a kid about 8 or 9 and a preacher read a verse like that, I checked into Never Never Land. I thought, who cares? And I always wondered, why didn't the preacher stop and explain what all that rigmarole is about? Now that I'm a preacher, for the sake of 9-year-olds who may wonder, let me pause and give you a little background, because it sounds like a tongue twister. Years before, the Jews had a civil war. Now track this with me. They had a civil war, and like America in its civil war, they broke between the North and the South. Neither one of the groups walked with God, not consistently. And finally, God judged the North and sent Assyria in and brought them under bondage. The South continued on for over 100 years, and then God brought judgment because of their disobedience, and their king was a man named Jeconiah. The northern kingdom, the southern kingdom were called different names. The northern kingdom was called Israel. The southern kingdom was called Judah. Jeconiah is mentioned in the verse we just read. Nebuchadnezzar was the commanding king of Babylon that overthrew the southern kingdom. And he brought with him into exile the Jews who were still living in the southern kingdom. Babylon finally fell into the hands of Persia. You've heard of the Medes and the Persians. In the Medo-Persian Empire, Ahasuerus reigned over that vast kingdom, as we just read in the first part of it, from India to Ethiopia, and it consumed the land of Palestine. So the Jews were forced out of Zion, and they moved in exile to live in the land of Persia, ultimately in the land of Persia. Now, before too many years, they were given the freedom to go back to Jerusalem. Some went back under the leadership of a man named Zerubbabel. Others went back under the leadership of a man named Ezra. And a third group went back under the leadership of Nehemiah. Some stayed in Persia. That's what Esther's all about. It's a slice of history from the life of a few Jews, or really many Jews, who remained in Persia under Persian rule and did not go back to their homeland. Lest you think God forgot them, the book of Esther is given as a reminder he did not. Mordecai was among the Jews who remained in Persia during the reign of Ahasuerus. He is a godly man, but his most significant role has not been mentioned. It appears in verse 7. Look, he was bringing up Hadassah. You don't know much about her until you read on. That is Esther. Her Persian name means star, like star in the night. She's the star of the story. She's the heroine. She actually becomes the queen. He was bringing up Esther, his uncle's daughter, for she had neither father nor mother. We're not told why. We're not told when she lost them. This young lady was beautiful of form and face, and I might add, strong of character. And when her father and mother died, Mordecai took her as his own daughter. If Persian law allowed for adoption, she became adopted. If not, she became a part of his foster home. Immortal, invisible, God only wise and light and accessible, hid from our eyes. Who would have ever thought God would have his hand on some forgotten orphan, a little girl who had lost her mother and dad? Who would ever expect that a Mordecai, a Jew, a no-name, in the great land of Persia where Ahasuerus and Haman ruled in evil, who would ever expect that Mordecai as his hands and arms would touch this lovely young woman and rear her to be a woman of God, who would ever expect that she would be the link to the survival of the Jews? She is, of course, the fifth and main character of the book. And let me say to you, you who have experienced such brokenness and crushings in your life, you who may feel that your past is so colored, so disjointed, so fractured, that there is no way in the world God can make reason and meaning out of where you have come from, you have not learned yet some lessons from Esther. Here was a little girl who cries her heart out at the death of her parents, who feels the warmth and love of a home, and moves in and lives and grows and becomes a beauty within and without, and becomes the link of survival for the entire nation of the Jews. Take heart. God and God alone can do such things. And it's all so wonderfully invisible as he works in the silence of events. Let me show you just a few. May I do that as we uncover the plot of this great book? Look at chapter 2 and the end of the chapter. Now, I'm going to have you put something on the back burner and just kind of let it simmer like you would a good soup. Okay? I'm going to read you something that sounds innocuous, insignificant, but it becomes, in God's unfathomable plan, the link to survival. Listen to the minutes that later found their way into the Chronicles. In those days, verse 21, chapter 2, while Mordecai was sitting at the king's gate, Bigthan and Teresh, they sound like bad guys, don't they? They are. They're wearing dark hats. Bigthan and Teresh, two of the king's officials from those who guarded the door, became angry and sought to lay hands on King Ahasuerus. It's another way of saying there was a conspiracy to assassinate him. But the plot became known to, there's our guy, Mordecai. And Mordecai told, of course, his adoptive daughter, Esther. And Esther informed the king in Mordecai's name. Now, when the plot was investigated and found to be so, they were both hanged on gallows. Who? Well, Bigthan and Teresh. And it was written in the book of the Chronicles in the king's presence. Who cares? I mean, honest to Pete. Who cares about Bigthan and Teresh? Nobody. Only a secretary writing down in the Chronicles, Bigthan and Teresh got hanged today. Thanks to Mordecai, period. You put that on the back burner, okay? Because what you would call an insignificant day as a secretary, not for Bigthan and Teresh, but for a secretary. What you would say is insignificant, who really cares, becomes vital in the plan of God. I love this about God. Why? Because he is unfathomable and unsearchable. Albeit invisible, he is nevertheless invincible. Then, as well as now, Haman hates Mordecai because Mordecai will not bow to him. So Haman talks the king into a game plan. If you follow my rules, I will pour money into your treasury. All I ask is that you give me the right to rid the land of all these Jews. 50 and more times the word Jew appears in Esther. I think it's the key word of the book. And so, the king Ahasuerus, believing in Haman and ignoring such simple things as antisemitism from a Gentile ruler, Ahasuerus passes it off with the passing of his hand. Go ahead, do whatever you need to do. Sure as the world, Mordecai gets the word and becomes worried. pacing back and forth, he decides Esther has to know the plan. See, nobody knows Esther's a Jew, a Jewess. He told her not to tell anybody, and she didn't. Even though she becomes queen, no one knows she's Jewish. So Mordecai comes near the court of the king and says, I need to get a message to Esther. End of chapter 4. Turn there. Now remember what I told you to keep in your mind. Just let it linger there. Minutes from the Chronicles. Look at chapter 4, verse 13. Mordecai told them to tell Esther, do not imagine that you in the king's palace can escape any more than all the Jews. For if you remain silent at this time, relief and deliverance will arise from the Jews from another place. You think he didn't believe in the preservation of the Jews? It may not be you, Esther, will be killed, but someone else will deliver, and you and your father's house will perish. And I love this. And who knows whether you have not attained royalty for such a time as this? Esther, listen. Who knows? But that God's hand was on that beauty contest. God's hand was on your being appointed queen. God's hand was on your knowing me and my getting the message from Haman that the Jews will be killed. And you were appointed for such a time as this. Don't be silent. Speak. Plead with the king. Stop it. I've heard some people say the reason they can't believe in the sovereignty of God is that it makes you passive. I see no passivity in Esther. If anything, the sovereignty of God makes me active. It drives me before him and says to him, Lord, put me in the process. Get me involved in your action plan. Speak through me. Use my model. Use my message. Use my actions. He said to her in verse 16, go, look at the action. Assemble all the Jews who were found in Susa and fast for me. This is what Esther told Mordecai. Fast for me. Don't eat or drink for 3 days, day or night, and my maidens will fast in the same way. And thus I will go into the king, which is not according to the law. And if I perish, I perish. Are you raising a daughter like that? Are you influencing her so that someday when she is in that epical place of significance and decision, she will say, if necessary, if I have to perish, I perish. Give of thy sons to bear the message glorious. Give of thy wealth to speed them on their way. Pour out thy soul for them in prayer victorious, and all thou spendest, Jesus will repay. You stand beside their bedside some nights and say, Lord, raise her up to be an Esther. Raise him up to be a Mordecai. Speak your message through them. Make decisions for state and for nation through this precious child of mine. If I perish, I perish. Now, in the meantime, nobody knows about this. It's whispered among the Jews. Just as in the depths of Europe in the late 30s and early 40s, in the whole underground work of preserving Jews, there was a Holocaust at hand. It wasn't the first, and it will not be the last. There was a replay of the same kind of events. Esther plans a meeting with the king. Haman thinks she wants to honor him because she asks him to come along. Esther gets the two of them together and says, I've got a plan. I want to have a banquet, and I want to announce my plan when we get together. She says in verse 8 of chapter 5, if I found favor in the sight of the king, and if it pleased the king to grant my petition to do whatever I request, may the king and Haman come to the banquet, which I shall prepare for them. Tomorrow I will do as the king says. Haman was thrilled. He thought, I have been invited with King Ahasuerus. Xerxes and I are going to have a time with the queen. I mean, she really thinks I'm something. On the way back home, he runs into Mordecai, who will not stand up or tremble before him, and he's infuriated. So when he gets home, he says to his wife, she's quite a lady, Zeresh. He says to her, that Mordecai drives me nuts. Kind of a Swindoll paraphrase. Verse 14, Zeresh and all of his friends said, build some gallows, build them 75 feet high, called here 50 cubits, and ask the king to have Mordecai hanged on the gallows and go joyfully with the king to the banquet. The advice pleased Haman, and he got all of his guys together, and they brought all these 2x4s, and they started building 7.5 stories of gallows.
12: Haman's men are swinging hammers in the dark, building gallows that were 75 feet high. And across town, the king can't sleep. That's not coincidence. That's providence. You won't want to miss what happens next in this gripping story when Chuck Swindoll continues his study about Esther, a woman of strength and dignity. As a complement to this daily program, Insight for Living has created some practical tools that will help you study every twist and turn for yourself. Esther's story is one you don't want to rush past. Every chapter holds something worth sitting with, a question worth wrestling through, a truth worth writing down. Our Searching the Scriptures Bible Study Workbook gives you the tools to do exactly that. It's an in-depth companion to this series, designed to take you beyond Chuck's teaching into your own personal discovery of the Bible. Because what God says to you in His Word matters. To purchase your Bible study workbook for Esther, go to insight.org/offer. This program is on the air because of generous friends like you who believe that God's Word contains timeless wisdom for today. And when you give, you're reaching people who discover, some for the very first time, that God is good and He can be trusted. As a way of expressing our gratitude for your gift today, we'd like to send you a copy of Chuck's Hallmark book on leadership, Hand Me Another Brick. It's drawn from the life of Nehemiah, a man who faced opposition, discouragement, and impossible odds, and rebuilt an entire city wall through faith and focused leadership. Whether you lead a family, a classroom, a congregation, or a company, Nehemiah's example will inspire you. Again, Chuck's book on Nehemiah is called Hand Me Another Brick, and it's yours when you call right now, 800-772-8888. 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I'm Bill Meyer, inviting you to hear Chuck Swindoll describe what he calls God's invisible providence. Tomorrow on Insight for Living.

0: God calls us to be managers of everything He's given us, time, money, opportunities. Let's be real, sometimes we don't manage it well. It's like being given something valuable and not taking care of it. Luke 16:10, whoever is faithful in little, well, that means what you do with what you have right now really matters. So be faithful. Let's be intentional, because when we handle it well, God can trust us with even more. Moody Radio.
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2: Friends, what I love about the gospel is to be reminded of God's love and His forgiveness. Tim Keller quoted, "We're far worse than we ever imagined and far more loved than we could ever have dreamed." The scripture says in Romans, "There's none who does good and there are none that seek after God." We want our own glory. We naturally go our own way. I'm reminded that many of the people that come through our doors have an easier time seeing their need for God because from the world's perspective, they're not a success. But you know what? We all need to be reminded we need a Savior. We need to walk in His forgiveness and in His love and not experience guilt and shame.
1: Union Gospel Mission, breaking the cycle of homelessness, abuse, and addiction in the Inland Northwest since 1951.
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3: What do you mean we don't talk
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4: Alone.
3: I usually do.
2: Well, maybe you and your spouse know conflict like that all too well. Like you've memorized that pattern and those habits and the dance steps. And every time you have a disagreement or a tough issue to navigate, there you are again. If you can relate, we have some hope and practical help for you today on Focus on the Family with Jim Daly. I'm John Fuller, and thanks for joining us.
5: You know, how many couples have these disagreements, and then hours later, days later, you're going, what was our problem? What were we talking about? What we were fighting about?
2: Remember.
5: You can remember the intensity of it, but oftentimes you don't even remember what the noun of the trouble was. You know, what was the subject? And that's because we're reacting out of a dysfunction somewhere that we learned. I mean, it's a trigger, right? Mm-hmm. And we're pushing each other's buttons. That's one of the things I am way too good at with Jean, at pushing that button. And I feel bad about it, but it's almost like a reflex. You know, when she says something to me, I just go bing, and then boom, she reacts to that, and then off to the races we go.
2: Yeah.
5: Now, you would think after being married 39 years, we'd have some of this figured out. And we do, and we're getting better, but it still comes up. You know, it just pops its ugly head, and then we got to say, I'm sorry, will you forgive me, which is all good. But why not go there in the first place, right? And today we're going to give you some tools to be able to recognize those patterns in your life and then how to maybe respond with the adult brain that God has given us.
2: Yeah, Ron and Nan Deal are here. Ron is back here. He's joined us a number of times for a variety of conversations. He's a marriage and family therapist, probably best known for his work with step families. His wife, Nan, is a former teacher and travels, and they speak together at marriage conferences. And together, they've written a terrific resource called The Mindful Marriage, Create Your Best Relationship Through Understanding and Managing Yourself. And you can learn more about our guests and get a copy of this resource. The details are at focusonthefamily.com/broadcast.
5: Ron, welcome back. Nan, welcome for the first time. It's great to have you.
6: Thank you. It's good to be here.
5: It's always a little more difficult when the spouse shows up for this kind of interview, right?
7: It's going to be real.
5: Because we sound so brilliant as husbands or as just a wife.
7: Yes.
5: But when we're together,
6: right,
5: it's accountability time.
7: That's
5: I think Jean might say, yeah, you could write the book, The Mindless Marriage. So no, Jean would never say that, but I might think that she's thinking that. But it's so true. Why? Let's start right there. Why us, I would say mature Christians walking with the Lord a long time, how do we still fall prey to these kind of traps that we should be, like Paul says, renewing our mind day after day?
7: Right.
5: I've probably been a Christian for 8,000 days of my life, maybe more. And sometimes I still don't know the right way to respond.
7: You guys, we have learned so much about how the brain and body, soul works in the last 20 years. Neuroscience has taught us a tremendous amount about the brain and how it functions. You mentioned 39 years. Nan and I have been married 39 years. We tell our audiences we're just beginning to figure this thing out. Like, why has it taken so long? But I think it's the same reason why most people listening or watching right now go to church on Sunday, hear truth, and walk out going, that was for me, and nothing changes.
5: Right.
7: Because there are certain things that are set neurologically within the brain. It is our mind that needs to tell our brain how to behave.
5: Mm.
7: Now think about that for a minute. Paul's talking about renewing your mind. It's your mind that is above your brain. But there's a physicality to your brain that develops neurological pathways that get set. You said a minute ago, Gene might say something and you reflex. That is exactly the right word.
5: Oh, yeah.
7: Your brain has a reflex. Yeah. And in a nanosecond, you go from 0 to 100 because literally what's happened is something in the prefrontal cortex has been triggered by a pain that you've experienced. And your midbrain takes over. It's sort of like your thinking brain goes offline. Your midbrain takes over, and all it knows to do is fight or flight.
5: Yeah.

0: And as long as your mind lets your brain go there, you will do the same thing you did when you were 6 or 15 or 25 or your immaturity.
1: 50 or 60?
0: 50 or 60.
1: Yes. Really? Yeah.
0: But well, the beautiful thing is you don't have to end there.
2: And Scripture is clear. The flesh wants what the flesh wants. But we're asked and called to walk in the Spirit, which takes a lot of self-control.
1: Yeah, it does. Now, you guys have written this book together, and probably the best way to demonstrate some of these things is by your examples.
0: We have lots of them.
1: So let's go to that moment when the bottom was dropping out of your marriage and you felt something. Describe what was going on. What was the phrase or what was said that caught your guys' attention?
0: You want to tell it?
2: I think I showed up with suitcases and I said, wow, it's either you or me.
0: Yeah.
2: I am done. It was just, I was done with that cycle and that dance.
1: Did you even understand it at that time, what was happening?
2: I didn't understand what was happening, but I was, our boys were preteen at the time.
0: This is 2007,
2: by the way. I was tired of chasing after my husband, who was chasing after so much in ministry and helping so many other people. And here we are. And I have these about to be three young men. And it was just the same thing. And it just kept cycling. And I kept responding. And he kept responding. And it just was, what were we, 20-something years in? And it was like, it's either you or me, or get us some help, basically.
1: Wow. Because I mean, that's pretty dramatic.
2: He's a therapist. Yeah. I'm like, obviously, you can't fix this, so get us some help to help fix this.
1: Did you ever say to Ron, you're looking at this stuff all day. Why can't you apply it in our relationship?
2: Yes.
1: It's not that I haven't heard that, but
0: I mean, it is
1: an odd thing because we sit here and we do the things we do. We write the books we write. But even for us, being steeped in the information, we still struggle with the things that you defined at the opening.
0: Absolutely. And what I want to say is, it's not like, and I think most married couples listening can relate to this, it's not like it's black or white. Either your relationship is all great or all bad. As a matter of fact, most of us, and to that point in our marriage, I would say we were among those who had lots of good, lots of positive.
2: Yes.
0: There had been lots of growth and change, and I had been working on some of me and family of origin stuff. But at the end of the day, there were still those dysregulated reactive moments that were really, really bad. It's not like it's awful all the time. It's just when it was bad, it was bad. Mm-hmm. Or when I was neglectful, I was neglectful. And why was I neglectful is really important to the story, because I had no idea. I just knew I was working hard and I felt called by God and all that kind of stuff that helps you justify the intensity of your work. And I certainly didn't understand how abandoned and neglected she felt in that moment.
2: True.
0: Those were just the surface level experiences of what was going on with us. And it's this journey that we recount in this book and discovering restoration therapy and how that opened up all that for us. And then we had to chase the pain really.
1: And we're gonna unpack that today and tomorrow, which is great. And that'll fill in some of the definitions of the dysfunctional things and those kinds of things. But in this moment, because it's so poignant, and most of us as couples have been to a spot like this. It may not have been bags packed, but it was like, I'm at the end of my rope. Yes. We need change.
0: Don't know how to do this.
1: How did you respond with Nan's declaration of, I need more?
2: I truly believe it was, now looking back, Holy Spirit moment of, because he didn't bow up like he usually does and get defensive. He was like, I'll do whatever it takes.
1: It was more serious for some reason.
2: He got down on his knees and said, I'll do whatever it takes. I don't know what I said that night or how I said it, but you knew I meant business that night. And so the next day.
0: Yeah, I was deeply convicted in that
2: moment. We were in Terry's office.
0: And she started saying, get us some help. And I said, okay, who do I trust? And there were a couple of people, and I called, and they were occupied. unavailable.
2: You did come at me with, Terry has a 2-year waiting list. I don't think you'll see us. And I said, call him right now. And it was like 9 p.m.
1: Oh, wow.
2: Mm-hmm. And we were in his office the next day.
0: He lived in our community, and I had a deep respect for Dr. Hargrave. So we ended up in his office the next morning, and that, too, had to be God's intervention.
1: So this is Dr. Terry Hargrave.
0: That's correct.
1: Taught you, really, this modality
0: That's right.
1: of
2: And here's
1: marriage.
2: How that went down. Dr. Terry Hargrave and I'm married to a marriage and family therapist. I stood at the doorway, and I said, no psychobabble stuff right here, the two of you. I want you to land the plane with me. No funny business between the two of you, and I want to be heard.
1: I could see it in your face right now, man.
2: And Terry said,
0: she was serious.
2: And Terry said, go ahead.
1: Wow.
2: And I laid it all out there. And then the next thing was so beautiful.
1: It was That's what you've been waiting for. When Terry said what to Ron?
2: He nailed him. He nailed him to the wall, and I got to watch it.
0: This is really important how it came down.
2: It really is important. And my husband broke down.
1: What did Terry say?
2: And it was the beginning of really a humbling
0: He was
2: moment.
0: Looking at Nan. She had just talked for 20 minutes about all her pain. And he looked at her with a simple little reflective statement, but he was talking to me.
2: Was.
0: He was looking at her, but he was talking to me. And he said, well, Nan, what I think you're telling me is that the reason Ron threw you under the bus is because God told him to.
1: Wow.
0: And I instantly knew God would never tell me to do that. Oh. That I had been justifying some things out of my own needs, and I don't know why, but it's wrong. And I felt a deep, deep conviction. They kept talking, and I was just sitting in my little space going, something's wrong, and I got to deal with me. And that was the beginning of a humbling process, what is this thing? And, you know, it certainly involved Nan as well. It wasn't just me that needed it.
2: He said something very poignant to me as well. He looked me straight in the eye, and he said, if you will allow God to heal all of this brokenness in you, it'll be the most beautiful thing that will come out of your life.
1: And what did you feel inside when he said that? It's going to be impossible or okay, I'm willing?
2: I had no idea what he was saying at that moment because I had so much brokenness and I thought I could take care of it and not allow God. I couldn't trust God with it. It was too much from family to Ron. And I just sat there and went, I don't know. And I didn't know what he was saying to me till years later.
1: Wow. You know, we have something called Hope Restored. It's a marriage intensive. We talk about it often. And the one question on the intake side, when these couples are hurting desperately, like where you guys were at, and they start the application process, they'll ask them one question. Do you believe God can work a miracle in your marriage? If they say no, they don't get in. Because what we have found is that basic ounce of hope is what's required.
0: That's right.
1: For that failure rate. You know, if you're already in a place where not even God can work a miracle, you don't have a chance.
0: Yeah.
1: But if you can say, and it usually goes like this, and Nan, you'll be able to relate to this, God's the only one because my husband's such a jerk. But that's hope. Saying, God, I think, can work that miracle. And that's the difference. And that's where you guys were at. And that's so beautiful. Let me ask you, Ron, you know, people listening, we got the whole spectrum, people that respect a PhD in psychology, and then people that are theologically rooted and saying, you know, I don't know that psychology delivers that much. It could be psychobabble. Exactly what you said, Nan. But Dr. Hargrave introduced you to this restoration therapy, which really is rooted in 2 Corinthians 5, I believe. So connect that for the skeptic, the listener, the viewer who's going, I don't know about that. But the study of science is really the study of God's creation. When it gets down to it, people will manipulate that. But when we match these things, which of course Dr. Dobson did as a PhD in child development, and so many who have come behind him now that they're both Christian and experts in these areas, you can pick up patterns that God has created.
0: Absolutely. All truth is God's truth. We know medical science truth that we all live by every single day when you go to the doctor and he or she says, do this, don't do that, take this, don't take that. Like, we're trusting a lot. in medical science. And is there a God behind all of that that makes all of that make sense? Absolutely. And I think the social sciences are very similar to that. They will always, biblical truth is the ultimate truth. It will always point us in the right direction. And any other truth that's discoverable, if we could say it that way, will line up ultimately with biblical truth. That's why I said what I said earlier about we've learned more about the mind and the brain and the distinctiveness there and how it works. It's adding more layers to our understanding of the flesh. As Nan said in Romans 7, Paul said, why do I keep on doing the things that I don't want to do?
1: I'm so glad he wrote that.
0: Me too.
1: I mean, thank you, Paul.
0: Hallelujah. Like, yeah.
1: Seriously, that's one of the best lines in scripture for human beings.
0: It's the human experience. Like, yeah. So here's a guy who knows better, but can't quite get to the living better. There's a gap there. Absolutely, there's a gap. What is that gap? And why is that gap exist? Well, we know a little bit more about that gap now, if I could say it that way. When it comes to spiritual walk discipline and walking with God and having self-control to live and obey the way he's asked us to obey,
1: boy, it's so true.
0: My flesh constantly, and part of that is my brain, constantly wants to go back to what it knows.
1: Mm-hmm. Yeah.
0: And those are old patterns that are really deep rooted. They're neurological at this point in my life. Neurological.
1: And that's that restoration therapy. Give us that quick definition.
0: Okay, so restoration therapy really integrates a number of things that you guys have talked about many times on this program. Attachment theory, what we know about how we work in terms of relationships, how we connect with other people, the neuroscience.
1: And you learn this as a child, mostly.
0: Exactly. And it sets those styles in us that then pour out us as an adult. But the question is, what do we do about it? Mm-hmm. And what Dr. Hargrave, restoration therapy, does is take all of that know-how and then merge it with New Testament theology around your old self and your new self. If there is one thing that we ought to be teaching and preaching in church on a regular basis, it's this reoccurring theme in the New Testament about it is my job as a follower of Jesus to take off my old self, the part of me that is not like Christ. I'm listening to the Spirit. I'm trying to merge my body, soul, mind processes along with the Spirit, so that I can live out what he has called me to do. There's the gap between my flesh and living by the Spirit, right? This is over and over. Galatians 5, this is Philippians 4, this is Colossians 3, this is Ephesians 4, this is 2 Corinthians, you mentioned. This is over and over. Take off the old self and put on the new. It just turns out there's quite a journey but to do that.
1: Yeah.
0: And Dr. Hargrave has figured out a process, a system that really helps us navigate that space, become less and less like our old flesh and more like Christ. And when I do that in the context of my marriage, in the moments when I'm triggered and all my bad self comes out, if I can put on self-control, I can bring a better me to the next moment in my marriage. And it's transformative for relationships.
3: 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And Ron, in the book, you use the analogy of being on a trail, and you talk about kind of this pain cycle and liken it to finding a snake on the trail.
0: Yes.
1: I saw a snake.
3: I saw a pretty serious snake on a trail one time in Arkansas, of all places. What were you thinking of when you wrote that?
0: Well, I was probably reacting the way you were reacting. You know, it's funny, John, when you see a rattlesnake, we were walking through a canyon with all of our kids on this occasion. You don't have to form a committee and say, we have a rattlesnake. What should we do about it? No. Your midbrain kicks in. It's God's gift to us, this fight or flight reactivity that says, danger, danger, Will Robinson, back up, get away, protect your kids. You don't have to pause and ponder, and that's your brain will take care of you. That's the good news. The bad news is that in life, my brain doesn't know the difference between a rattlesnake and Nan's criticism.
1: They both bite.
0: They both bite.
1: Yeah.
0: And my brain doesn't know the difference. All it knows is danger, danger. What do you do, Ron? Well, in my case, and there's four different ways people respond in fight or flight at that point in time. But for me, I go into either blame or defensiveness or control. Like I'm either going to control her. I'm going to perform and get better at something so that she has no reason to be upset with me. Or I'm going to counter blame and somehow make it to be about her. Now, all of that stuff that I do, here's the crazy thing, guys. It's all an effort to restore peace within me and with between us in our usness, as we like to call it. So think about that. That really doesn't make sense, and it's not helpful.
3: It doesn't feel right.
0: Rattlesnake, yeah. Criticism. I need to defend myself and prove to her that she's wrong about me. So now I'm arguing her into liking me, which never works. Thank you very much. And now she's even more upset because I'm not listening. I'm not considering what she had to say. And we escalate our negative behavior. Am I getting to peace? No. I'm getting to more conflict. And it's because my dysregulation triggers her dysregulation, and there we go. We're
2: and
0: off
2: and
0: running. Yeah. If I don't learn how to manage that nanosecond between rattlesnake and my response, things get worse.
1: You know, when you say that, it sounds kind of ridiculous. I mean that very respectfully, but it is the mechanism.
0: It is the mechanism.
1: We can't distinguish that. So, you know, when we're talking about slowing down or taking a step back emotionally, how do you help yourself from not noticing the difference?
0: Well, you have to understand what I normally do. Like, one of the beautiful things about this book and Dr. Hargrave's work is that you are going to do some exercises and you're going to map and sequence what are the triggers for me, what's the pain points, and what does it mean to me, and what do I do with it? That's called coping. And once you see that, it doesn't mean you can instantly change it. You need to have a mechanism. We call that the four steps, where you learn how to talk through creating a new response instead of just doing the same old stuff.
1: And all of that is to help you self-regulate.
0: That's it.
1: Your emotions.
2: Exactly.
0: And I mean, the biblical word is self-control.
1: Yeah.
2: Yes. Okay.
0: I got to put on self-control when I feel rattlesnakes in my marriage. And here's the crazy thing. Most of us spend our entire life trying to get the spouse who, you're the rattlesnake, so you're the one who has to change. And now I go with some agenda of trying to fix her. Yeah. The subtitle of this book is Understanding and Managing Yourself. Like, it's my reactivity that I am in charge of, not her reactivity. And that is a game changer moment that helps couples who often get caught in this escalation to begin to unwind it.
2: I was triggered yesterday coming here. All right. I was in pain.
1: John will do that to you.
2: coming here with my husband, who this is his seventh time here. All right. So in the previous times coming here, Ron would be a week in his head before he'd come here. Then he'd come here and he'd do his thing, unavailable while he's here,
0: right.
2: Maybe other meetings after that outflow after that. And
0: sorry.
2: Then as he and then as he comes home, he's still in his head about being here because it might lead to something else, to something else,
1: he's
2: to something
1: debriefing
2: else.
1: In his
2: yes.
1: mind. Yeah.
2: So
1: and
2: coming
1: that
2: here is a trigger
1: what?
2: Of
1: yeah.
2: pain, abandonment.
1: Wow.
2: Where
1: yeah.
2: are you?
1: Yeah.
2: And we're coming here and I'm thinking, I had to be very mindful on the plane as I'm touching down and he's talking about, well, we'll do this and Jim will say this and he's doing all the things. And I'm thinking, I'm feeling something rising in me. I'm feeling triggered.
1: Yeah.
2: And I had to stop and go, okay, what am I feeling? Mm-hmm. What would old Nan normally do?
1: Yeah.
2: Old Nan would normally really get critical and, oh, I know exactly what you'll do while you're here, or blame or whatever, take control of this situation. And I had to stop, pray, get grounded and say, okay, Holy Spirit, I need some help here. I know you're my helper. I normally would do this, but I know that I'm God's child. I know that you've given us this opportunity together. And I know that I can walk this out with humility and with the Spirit's help.
1: You know, and the key there I'm hearing you, Nan, is you have to do this probably several times a day because of that triggering
2: Definitely.
1: Mechanism. It's not just once in a while.
2: Yeah.
1: These are patterns that we've developed.
0: That's right.
2: Yes.
1: And I think as a couple, how to handle that together.
2: Mm-hmm.
1: You know, Jean and I have one. We go to dinner and we have a pleasant time and then she wants to bring up family stuff.
0: Mm.
1: You know, the boys aren't doing something that we would like to see them do.
2: Mm-hmm.
1: And it can end in an not so warm place, right? Mm-hmm. Yeah. And but it's a pattern, and I'm sure I have my patterns, and I'm less likely to see those
2: right.
1: as I am to see hers, right? Yeah. Is that
2: exactly.
1: part of the deal?
0: Yes, yes,
2: oh,
0: absolutely.
1: We're very in tune picking up on
0: right.
1: their problem.
0: Exactly. We are super in tune with the speck in the other person's eye, Matthew 7, but rarely do we notice that log in our eye and take responsibility for it. I got to say, I want to compliment her. I mean, listen to what she went through.
1: Yeah.
0: Listen to the internal. What's the truth? I know what the pain is. I know the truth. And I'm going to choose to respond differently in this situation. Wow. Right? So by the time she and I begin to process, yeah, this is sort of like coming back to Ron's lover.
1: Mm. Mm.
0: Wow. Like heavy, right? By the time we begin to process that, she's not coming at me as a rattlesnake. She's coming gentle. She's coming soft. She's talking through. She's taking ownership of. And by the way, we've spent many years working through all this pain together. So I'm quick to go, yeah, I totally see how this is a space that's difficult for you. And I get that. And I see that. And I'm over here saying, yeah, I've been trying to manage me and not be super control guy and come and perform like I always used to do.
1: Right.
0: By the way, I was chasing my identity in my work. And so to be able to relax and come here and just say, yeah, we're just having a conversation with Jim and John. This is not a big deal. Puts me in a different place.
1: Mm-hmm.
0: See how we're both understanding and managing ourselves. And that allows us to then bring a better us to one another.
1: Yeah.
0: It's a game.
1: Well, some of it is understanding the why. You know,
2: yes.
1: She needs a space, in our case, to yeah. be able to yes. express her concerns. Mm-hmm. And it just seems to be that moment. And I've seen that pattern. Mm-hmm. But obviously, mm-hmm. there's not enough time in the rest of our day or something's going on that this is the place right. where. And for you, Nan, that's also true. And this has been so good. It really has. Thank you for being with us. And I do want to come back next time and pick up the conversation to give people more insight into what you've discovered. Man, isn't it exciting for 20, 30-somethings who are married to say, hey, let's learn from these older couples' mistakes, right? Mm-hmm. But in the meantime, get a copy of this great book, The Mindful Marriage, Create Your Best Relationship Through Understanding and Managing Yourself. And to all of us mismanaged people, amen. It's our goal here at Focus to equip you and your spouse to give you those tools that you need to have a wonderful, healthy, thriving in Christ marriage. And I think this is one of the best resources on that marriage topic. These resources do cost money, so we depend on your partnership to help us reach more husbands and wives with this good news message. And according to our research, more than 500,000 marriages have benefited from Focus resources just in the last 12 months. And I'm really proud of that. Mm-hmm. I mean, that's reach and impact that we're doing together. And if I could ask you to consider a gift to the ministry, that's how it gets done. It's not our twinkle in our eye that can make this happen. 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So let's do it together. Let's save more marriages.
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8: Does not call all women to be married. According to 1 Corinthians 7, He gives some the gift of singleness. And although there are times when for God's own purposes He makes a woman barren or a husband so that no child can be born, it is still the norm. It is still the gift of God, His best gift to women, to give them a child. Children are, after all, an inheritance from the Lord.
9: Welcome to Grace to You with John MacArthur. I'm your host, Phil Johnson.
10: Hannah was barren, but faithful to God, and ultimately God blessed her faith with a son. And that son, whom she named Samuel, would grow up to be one of the great heroes of the faith. Yet even more amazing is the fact that Hannah gave up the day-to-day responsibilities of raising Samuel. How then is she considered one of the great biblical examples of motherhood? As Mother's Day approaches, dive into Hannah's story here on Grace to You. John MacArthur is going to show you lessons from her life that every woman, not just moms, but every woman, can apply to her own life. The title of John's study, God's Design for a Successful Woman. And now with today's lesson, here's John.
8: It is fitting that we take another look at what God intends motherhood to be. The highest calling a woman will ever know. But when the Bible details the honor due to a mother, no more detail is given to anyone beyond Hannah. We meet her in 1 Samuel 1. Hannah, her name speaks of her beauty. It means grace, and indeed she is the emblem of the grace of womanhood. She became a mother by faith. She first appears, as 1 Samuel opens, as a childless woman. Then she becomes a mother, the mother of one of the greatest men who ever walked the earth, Samuel. And as you see the account of the birth of Samuel, you note the profile of a godly mother. As we are introduced to this story, I want us to note three things that profile a godly mother. She had a right husband relationship, she had a right heavenly relationship, and she had a right home relationship. Those three things stand out and profile her for us. First of all, let's consider her right husband relationship. And may I say that this is at the very outset essential for you to understand. The most important relationship in a family, in raising godly children, is not the relationship between the parents and the children, it's the relationship between the mother and the father. What you communicate to your children by your relationship dominates their thinking. They are learning about human relationships from the two of you. They are learning about virtue. They are learning about sin. They are learning about love. They are learning about forgiveness. They are learning about sympathy. They are learning about understanding. They are learning about compassion. They are learning about virtue. They are learning about honesty and integrity. They are watching. And far more important than your relationship to your child in the long run is the relationship you have to your spouse that's projected to your child. Secondly, as you profile a godly mother, she had a right heavenly relationship. Not only were things right between she and her husband, and by the way, there is no statement of any conflict in their union at all, no hint of any conflict. And a godly mother grows best in the soil of a godly, loving, supportive, sympathetic husband. But then she had a right heavenly relationship. She knew where to go with her problem, right to the Lord. And there are several virtues that come out of this aspect. First of all, she had a passion for the Lord's best. Just use the word passion. She had a passion for the Lord's best. What do we mean by that? She wanted a child. She desired a child because she wanted God's best. She wanted to honor and glorify God, and she knew the best gift of God's love ever given to a woman is a child. And what I'm saying to you is that a truly godly mother is not a reluctant mother, not a mother who finds a child an intrusion, not a mother who will postpone the birth of a child as long as possible so that child doesn't crowd her schedule and become upset when finding out that some contraception was ineffective. A truly godly mother, a woman with the heart of a mother, as God would give a mother a heart, is one who longs to have a child. So she was characterized by passion for God's best. Secondly, she was characterized by prayer. She knew where to go, and look at verse 9. Hannah rose after eating and drinking in Shiloh. Obviously, she'd perhaps eaten a little bit under the encouraging sympathy of her husband in verse 8. She now has completed that in Shiloh. Eli the priest was sitting on the seat by the doorpost of the temple of the Lord. The high priest is in the temple. She goes there. She came into the temple greatly distressed. Her soul was bitter, literally says. And she prayed to the Lord and wept bitterly. She is just crushed. And she made a promise, a vow. Oh, Lord. And she goes on to make her vow. But notice this about this godly woman. She was a woman of prayer. It's a beautiful characteristic. She understood that God was the source of children. She understood that God alone could alter her sterility. Her distinctive virtue was her faith. Constant faith. Verse 12. It came about as she continued praying before the Lord. Constant. She remained there. She stayed there. Her heart was broken. She was pouring out her prayers. This is the spirit of true prayer. She slipped into the sanctuary of God and she began to pour out her heart in honest, open faith, totally dependent on God and given to prayer. She knew it was God alone who would weave life in the womb, as Psalm 139 says. So her passion turned to prayer. This speaks of her right heavenly relationship. She knew where to go with her problems. Thirdly, she was a woman of promise, not only of passion and prayer, but would you look at verse 11? She made a vow, a promise, said, "Oh, Lord of hosts, if you will indeed look on the affliction," she saw childlessness as an affliction, "of thy maidservant and remember me." Doesn't mean he didn't know who she was, but remember me in the sense of my longing for a child. "And not forget thy maidservant, but wilt give thy maidservant a son." Here's the promise. "Then I will give him to the Lord all the days of his life, and a razor shall never come on his head." That last little part was a Nazarite vow described in Numbers 6, 3 to 6. If a Jew wanted to take a vow of total consecration to God, he would not cut his hair, no concern for physical appearance, not drink the wine and the strong drink, abstaining from the banquetings and the celebrations and all of that, living an austere, consecrated, God-centered life. Many Jews took a Nazarite vow for a short period of time. Three of them in the scripture were lifelong Nazarites: Samson, John the Baptist, and this child, Samuel. This is her promise, to present her child to God. That's the essence of a godly mother. While praying for a child, she prays for that child, not for a wrong reason, but a right reason, to turn that child back to God from where the child came. So Hannah made her promise. The next thing we see about Hannah was her purity. Eli was the high priest, but I got to tell you, he was really a lousy high priest. And nothing could be said about his discernment either. Came about when she was praying continually before the Lord, Eli was watching her mouth. And she was speaking in her heart. She wasn't speaking out loud, it says in verse 13, only her lips were moving. Have you ever had that experience where you're really talking in your heart, but your lips are moving, though not a sound was heard? So Eli thought she was drunk. Isn't he discerning? Now, I don't know anything about my discernment as relative to other people or to Eli's, but I'll tell you, I think I know the difference between a drunk and a woman broken in prayer. So Eli decided to play the spiritual role. "How long will you make yourself drunk? Put away your wine from you," he says to her. And Hannah, so gracious, and answered and said, "No, my Lord, I'm a woman oppressed in spirit. I have drunk neither wine nor strong drink, but I have poured out my soul before the Lord. You misjudge me. Do not consider your maidservant as a worthless woman. That tells us a little bit about drinking wine or strong drink and its relationship to worthlessness regarding women. That's an Old Testament attitude. Don't consider me like that. I have spoken until now out of my great concern and my provocation. Then Eli, hearing such a lucid answer, answered and said, go in peace, and may the God of Israel grant your petition that you've asked of him. It's sort of a mild apology, but he mistook her for being drunk. Don't think your maidservant a worthless woman, literally a son of Belial. I'm not that kind of person. She was a virtuous woman, like the woman of Proverbs 12:4 and 31:10. She was a woman of virtue. The next one we see in terms of characteristics comes in verse 18. I love this. And she said, responding to Eli, let your maidservant find favor in your sight. So the woman went her way and ate, and her face was no longer sad. She could eat now, and she wasn't sad. You say, why? I'll tell you why. Because she had patient faith. She had patient faith. She gave it to God. What else could she do? She wasn't about to remain frustrated. This is true faith. True faith doesn't pray, oh God, here's my problem, here's my problem. Walk away in utter frustration. That's really doubt. Faith says, here it is, God, and walks away and is no longer sad. That's trust. I trust you. Very much the mark of a godly mother, one who totally trusts God. She casts her burden on God, and that's the end of it. She walks away, she eats, she is no longer sad. There's another thing about this woman that I have to talk to you for a moment about. Chapter 2, verses 1 to 10. Hannah prayed and said, verse 1, my heart exalts in the Lord, my horn is exalted in the Lord, my mouth speaks boldly against my enemies, because I rejoice in thy salvation. There's no one holy like the Lord. Indeed, there's no one besides thee, nor is there any rock like our God. And she goes on like that, clear down through verse 10. Praise, thanks, exaltation. Oh, this is a woman of praise. This is a woman with a thankful heart. A godly mother is known by her praise. That's the pattern. She has a right relationship with her husband. They share worship. They share love. They share deep feeling. She has a right relationship with heaven. Her passions are God's passions. She is a woman of prayer. She is a woman of faith. She is a woman of purity. She is a woman of promise. She is a woman of praise. And finally, she had a right home relationship. Go back to verse 21 of chapter 1. She had a right home relationship. And this is with reference to the child in verse 21. Then the man Elkanah went up with all his household to offer to the Lord the yearly sacrifice and pay his vow. He's into his routine, and he's a faithful guy. And he gathers the whole household, and up they go. Verse 22, here we come to it. Hannah did not go up. She didn't go. For she said to her husband, I will not go up until the child is weaned. Now, wait a minute. That's a couple of years, Hannah. 3 years. I don't know exactly how long Hannah nursed little Samuel, but several years, surely. I won't go. It was only about a 2 or 3 week trip at the longest to go up there and be there for a week, traveling there, traveling back. It's less than 200 miles from one end of Palestine to the other. She wouldn't go. She wouldn't go at all. Why? She was dedicated to the child. When God gave the child, she was dedicated to the child. Back up to verse 19 and let's see how it all started. They arose early in the morning and worship before the Lord. Husband and wife worshiping in the morning. Isn't that beautiful? Together, worshiping the Lord. They returned to their house in Ramah. Elkanah had relations with Hannah, his wife, and the Lord remembered her. And it came about in due time after Hannah had conceived, she gave birth to a son. She named him Samuel, saying, because I have asked him of the Lord. Samuel means heard by God. And boy, once that child came, Hannah said, this is the child of my passion. This is the child of my vow. I will not forsake my time with this child. I won't leave this child for several weeks. I won't take this little child along and make it uncomfortable because they would necessarily walk. The child needs sleep, and the child needs the gentleness of home, the quietness of a nursing environment. Boy, it's a long way from what we see today, isn't it? Women having babies and
11: A couple of months later, slamming the baby in some care center and taking off for the job. Not Hannah. Totally committed to stay in the home until that little life was trained, until that little life was nursed and loved and cherished. Wanting to speak to that little one of the truth of God, preparing for the time when the little one would be deposited in the temple itself. The child must have been at least 3 years old. Those were such important times. The little one learning from his mother and loved by his mother. No doubt she took the injunction of Deuteronomy and taught that little one all the time the things of the Lord. So necessary. Give yourself to the child. Such a child was a man named John Stiles, the product of a godly mother. Listen to his sentiments. I have worshipped in churches and chapels. I have prayed in the busy street. I have sought my God and have found him where the waves of his ocean beat. I have knelt in the silent forest in the shade of some ancient tree, but the dearest of all my altars was at my mother's knee. I have listened to God in his temple. I've caught his voice in the crowd. I have heard him speak where the breakers were booming long and loud, where the winds play soft in the treetops. My God has talked to me, but I have never heard him clearer than I did at my mother's knee. The things in my life that are worthy were born in my mother's breast and breathed into mine by the wonder of the love her life expressed. The years that have brought me to manhood have taken her far from me, but memory keeps me from straying too far from my mother's knee. God, make me the man of her vision and purge me of selfishness. God, keep me true to her standards and help me to live to bless. God, hallow the holy impress of the days that used to be and keep me a pilgrim forever to the shrine at my mother's knee. Such was the testimony of Samuel in the years that Hannah dedicated herself to him. No higher calling on the face of the earth in human life than that kind of devotion from a mother to a child. She not only dedicated herself to the child, but secondly, she dedicated her child to the Lord. Verse 24, when she had weaned him, she took him up with her, along with a three-year-old bull and one ephah of flour and a jug of wine, and brought him to the house of the Lord in Shiloh, although the child was young. They slaughtered the bull and brought the boy to Eli, and she said, "Oh, my Lord, as your soul lives, my Lord, I am the woman who stood here beside you praying to the Lord. For this boy I prayed, and the Lord has given me my petition, which I asked of him. So I have also dedicated him to the Lord. As long as he lives, he is dedicated to the Lord." And he worshiped the Lord there. What a scene. She sought nothing from him. She sought not that he have some great career in some big field and be famous or make a lot of money so that she could brag about him. She sought not that he should be put in a situation where he could make sure he had enough to care for her in her old age. No, she gave that child away to God. Never, though, did she drop her responsibility for him. Look at chapter 2, verse 18. Now Samuel was ministering before the Lord as a boy wearing a linen ephod. In other words, he was girded like a priest would be dressed. As a little boy, his whole life was ministering before the Lord. And his mother would make him a little robe, verse 19, and bring it to him from year to year when she would come up with her husband to offer the yearly sacrifice. Then Eli would bless Elkanah and his wife and say, "May the Lord give you children from this woman in place of the one she dedicated to the Lord." And they went to their own home, and the Lord visited Hannah, and she conceived and gave birth to three sons and two daughters. And the boy Samuel grew before the Lord. She never really let go of her responsibility. Every time she came with a new little robe for her growing Samuel. That's the result of godly mothering. And that's the insight that you never stop being mother, no matter how old they become. God blessed her. I wish we had the time to contrast the rest of the narrative, because the rest of chapter 2 into chapter 3 into chapter 4 is the sad, pathetic tragedy of the family of Eli. His sons were fornicators. They died, and he himself fell over, as I said, and died. It was a tragic, ugly scene. And the commentary of Scripture on Eli was that he could not restrain his sons from doing
12: evil, and his wife is never mentioned. I don't know what part, if any, she had, but she was a long way from what Hannah was in producing godly Samuel. To be a godly mother involves a right husband relationship, a right heavenly relationship, and a right home relationship. Hannah had all of that. God honored it, and she gives us a model to follow. In closing, let me ask a couple of questions. What does this say, and how do we apply this? First of all, ask yourself, are you a godly mother? Are you a godly mother? Are you preparing to be a godly mother? Are you, if you are already older, preparing younger women to be godly mothers? And to men, I say, are you creating the environment in which your wife's godliness can have its best effect? And are you raising sons who will lead their wives to be godly mothers? And to you young people, I say, are you honoring your mother? Are you obeying your mother? If God has given you a godly mother, God has given you the best of gifts. None of them are perfect. But when they love the Lord Jesus Christ and have passed that on to you, they have given you the greatest thing they could give. Are you thankful? And there are some who say, my mother was not godly. Are you praying for her? Are you praying for her and asking God's Spirit somehow to bring you under the influence of a godly woman who can show you the things your mother never showed you? The hope for our society really rests in what happens in the next generation, and that is so much in the hands of godly women.
10: You're listening to Grace to You, the Bible teaching ministry of John MacArthur. John's current series is titled God's Design for a Successful Woman. Now, if you're a man, a husband, listening to this series, perhaps you're wondering what role you have in all of this. What can you do to help your wife be a godly mother and cultivate the godly virtues that John talked about today? Well, John had some practical thoughts along those lines. Let's listen to them now.
13: That's a really important question, and I think we have to start by saying this. If women want to be godly wives, if they want to be godly mothers, if they want to cultivate godly virtues that that bring about healthy marriages, healthy families, and advance the kingdom, they've got to stop taking their cues from the culture, from the world around them, because it's going to send all kinds of corrupted messages. Since the fall, when man was cursed and woman was cursed, Genesis says there's conflict. The man is overbearing in his rule. The woman is trying to fight for her own position and power in the relationship. So you have conflict. That conflict is just innate to being fallen. The only thing that's going to overrule that conflict is the power of Christ and the power of the Holy Spirit and two people living to be obedient to the Word of God and to love Christ with all their heart, soul, mind, and strength. And that can happen, and then marriage becomes the grace of life. It becomes the kind of bliss that God ordained it to be. But what happens today, even among Christian women, is they start trying to conform to what the culture tells them. That they're more worried about their face and their form. They're worried about their style and their wardrobe. They're worried about what other people see on the outside instead of being concerned about the hidden part of the heart where a woman's real beauty lies. She needs to seek to be pleasing to God in every sense. And then being pleasing to God will become pleasing to her husband and pleasing to her children. Simply read the Word of God, find out how God in His Word ordains a woman to be, to live, and to fulfill her responsibilities. Follow that path, and that's the path to blessing and satisfaction and joy.
10: That's right, friend. God's Word has a lot to say about being a godly woman. 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Thanks for making this broadcast part of your day. And be back tomorrow as John MacArthur looks at the Bible's most well-known passage about what it means to be a godly woman, Proverbs 31. It's another half hour of unleashing God's truth, one verse at a time, on Grace to You.
5: It is so important that we trust God's timing. Sometimes God doesn't move the way we expect him to. And I don't know about you, but I get a little anxious. Like, okay, God, what's going on? We start questioning, worrying, even trying to force things to happen. And isn't that a big mess? But rushing ahead of God can lead to decisions we later regret. Like taking a detour because you think the road is too slow. Then you end up lost, delayed, and frustrated. Been there, done that. Jeremiah 29:11, God has a plan for you, a hope and a future. God isn't late. He's intentional. His delays are not denials. They're direction. He sees what we can't see and knows what we don't know. And he's leading us the best way forward. So instead of panicking, let's be patient. Instead of forcing, let's trust. Because when you follow God's timing, you don't just reach your destination. You arrive the right way for his glory and on time.
14: Hi, this is Pastor Jason Akers. Consider this, the assurance of eternal life. 1 John 5:13 says, I write these things to you who believe in the name of the Son of God, that you may know that you have eternal life. I grew up in Southern California, and once we were taken to an amusement park called Magic Mountain. I couldn't wait to go on all the rides, but every ride I wanted to go on, I was turned away, too short. I remember feeling so bummed, but later in my teenage years, we went back again, and for each ride, I went up to the measuring post. I stood against it just to prove that I was tall enough. The assurance meant everything to me. That's what life in Jesus is like. It's the assurance that I'm his and he's mine, not because I'm qualified now, but because I believe Jesus qualified life for me forever. This is Pastor Jason Akers, and you can learn more about our church by visiting theheightsgospel.com. That's theheightsgospel.com.
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5: Thanks for listening to Moody Radio. It's 29 minutes past the hour. We're less than a minute away from Josh Moody, God-Centered Life. I'm Effie, inside a triumphant Tuesday. Hello to Rhonda Beerty, Almeda Russell, Naomi. Thanks for listening. Hello to Sharon and Jeremy. Appreciate you so much. You know, faith is taking the first step even when you don't see the whole staircase. And life rarely gives us a full blueprint before we act. Faith means trusting God even when you can't trace Him. We've got to trust Him enough to move forward even when we don't see the outcome. That's what Abraham did, who stepped out on faith, not knowing where he was going. And we're called to trust God just like that, and knowing His plan will unfold as we walk.

0: To the God-Centered Life with Josh Moody. Moving into Genesis chapter 22, and the verses specifically are 1 through 19. An incredible story of Abraham called Fear God, and it's in our God-Centered Life series. Josh Moody is senior pastor of College Church located in Wheaton, Illinois. Thanks for joining us today. Well, Josh, we've recently looked at the turn from curses to blessings here in the book of Genesis, but now God presents Abraham a curveball with this incredible test that he's given. So if we're in the midst of a challenge, can we listen to this passage to perhaps find parallels for us?
1: Absolutely. Yes, we can. There is Abraham and being asked to do to sacrifice the promised child that he found it so hard to believe would turn up. And not only that, give up on the actual blessing of God for salvation for all nations, and yet believe that God knows what he's doing. And then at the end, of course, the lamb is provided that is a foreshadowing.
0: Symbolic.
1: Of the lamb that will, and so here we are in our difficulty, in our suffering. And there's a lot there to work with, of course, points not just to Abraham and Isaac and the lamb, but to the fulfillment of that lamb.
0: I also got a sense, a better sense of why Abraham is in Hebrews 11 listening to this. Let's get to it. Genesis 22. Here's Josh.
2: Well, friends, brothers and sisters, turn with me, if you will, in your Bibles to Genesis chapter 22. So let's look then at Abraham's test in Genesis chapter 22. One time, Mother Teresa was traveling on a donkey with some friends. They were on a journey together, the story goes, when suddenly, without warning, Teresa's donkey bucked, and she was propelled out of her seat in a most undignified fashion, and what's more, landed flat on her derriere in a particularly sloppy pool of mud. Struggling to her feet, Teresa is reported to have said, no doubt with a twinkle in her eye, "God, if that's how you treat your friends, it's no wonder that you've got so few." Well, Abraham must have felt similarly at times, don't you think? To begin with, he had to leave his home. Then he had to travel as a nomad through a promised land, occupied by others. Then he had to part ways with his relative Lot, and then he had to rescue Lot, and then he had to get circumcised at an advanced age. And all along, he had to wait for the start to the fulfillment of God's original promise through the birth of a most unlikely son. Now, when Isaac has finally arrived and grown out of infancy to be capable of, as a young boy perhaps, to be capable of going on a sort of 3-day hike at least, along comes this. What can he have been thinking? You know, I guess most of us have felt similarly about life's challenges at one point or another. If it isn't one thing, it's another, we say. Cheer up. When things look glum, bet your life there's worse to come. I'm reminded of when C.S. Lewis was asked about why the righteous suffer, and he replied, "Because only the righteous can put up with it." But it's a challenge, isn't it? A man I knew, a godly man, had a son who was terribly difficult. Yet through years of prayer and loving investment, the boy's life turned around. He became a zealous follower of the Lord, and with much to offer God and the church and the world, and then suddenly, without warning, he was called home through a fatal car accident. Why? Why does stuff happen even to those who follow God zealously? Despite the charms of the religious huckster who would promise us heaven on earth, faithful, why should I follow a God who throws a Mother Teresa into a pool of mud, an Abraham into a crisis, and, you know, Joe Christian into confusion? Well, the story of Abraham.

0: Abraham is intended to provide the answer to that. It's not just a narrative telling us that human sacrifice is wrong, though it certainly does tell us that human sacrifice is wrong. But it's more than that. Abraham is put into this extreme position, this negative of all negative situations, in order to teach us that God tests us. And why? For what purpose, and how that is for our good. I went to a boarding school, and every now and then they'd have a fire drill at, you know, 3 in the morning or something, and all those sleepy teenagers would traipse into the quad, muttering unmentionables to themselves at the, you know, the feeling of having to get out of bed at 3 in the morning, and then recite their name in answer to a roll call, and then crawl back to bed. And none of us liked it very much, you can well imagine. But of course it was done because one day there might be a fire, and we needed to know how to be prepared for it. And you see, God, if you like, is putting Abraham through a practice fire drill to prove and prepare him for the real tests to come. God tests us. First, he tests our love. Now, we think of love as always a positive, but it is quite possible to love the wrong thing, or for love to become obsession. A Hitler can send millions to death and love his mistress at the same time. And while we, none of us, may be liable to that extremity of perversity, we can love our job more than our fellow workers. We can love our pay packet more than our family. We can love our reputation for doing good more than actually doing good. We can love ourselves more than we love God. We can be me-centered in our loves, passionately pursuing others or goals, only for what they give us, not what we give them, let alone what we give back to God. And this, you see, is all misplaced love. It is taking the natural gift of love that we all have, and like lighting a match in a tinder dry forest to set acres ablaze, rather than lighting a match in a fireplace to provide homely warmth. This misplaced love may similarly sort of, you know, burn with ardor, but its results can be disastrous. So God graciously tests our love. Misplaced love is replaced by being removed. And you see, Abraham here is challenged to remove his natural affections. It is. The son, the Lord points out, as if it were needing pointing out, the son, Isaac, whom you love, that he's talking about. Now, of course, there's nothing wrong and everything right in love of a parent to a child, but do we detect a hint of challenge, of test? Was the promised child becoming the spoilt child? Had Abraham taken God's promise to bless all nations through him by faith and invested increasingly not in the word of God that spoke that blessing, but in this physical son, Isaac, that he adored, obsessed over, that had finally come to Sarah in her advanced old age, whom you love, Abraham? You know, not only are his natural affections being tested, but also his natural way of predicting how God would work, his natural predictions. It is his only son. If not Isaac, then who? How else could God possibly, could he possibly predict that God would fulfill his promised blessing? How else could it happen? The one you love, your only one, Abraham.
1: 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Coming up momentarily, but first, a new offer available on our website, a very practical book about living for Jesus in a real world. 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We're heading back into Genesis now. Here's Josh.
0: Jack Nicholson's got a new movie out. But probably his most acclaimed role was in One Flew Over the Cuckoo's Nest, movie version of a book. It's a movie about a sick mental institution that Nicholson's character is attempting all along to escape. And towards the end, the opportunity comes for Nicholson to get out, but he doesn't, because he's partying And with the window open where he could get out of this sick mental institution, he just falls asleep. And the next morning, it's too late. Yeah, I find people love their sleep rather than coming to church. I find people love their music more than their souls. I think people love their comfort more than the life of mission and adventure with God. I find what people love can prevent them from escaping to real love. Now, I know sometimes we get burned by experiences of love. We get more guarded. We get more cynical. We get desperate as we think everyone has an ulterior motive for everything. And we lock ourselves up in a cuckoo's nest of our own minds, don't we? We won't let ourselves, our feelings out to anyone at all anymore. And sure, of course, there are fake diamonds in this world. There are religious hucksters and charlatans. There are people on the make. That is the world we live in. Of course it is. But the reason why people make fake diamonds is because there is a real diamond. The pearl of great price. The treasure of life. The love of all. God himself, who is the love you have been looking for. Whom you love. No, in God, he's calling it. But in God. Or look at it like this. The good can be the enemy of the best. There's nothing wrong with getting a new job, but if it means compromising your service in the church, then it's the enemy of the best. There's nothing wrong with studying hard, but if it means neglecting your commitment to personal devotional time with God, then it's the enemy of the best. There's nothing wrong with hanging out with fellow Christians, but if it means no time for building light-shedding relationships with non-Christians, then it's the enemy of the best. There's nothing wrong with having money, but if it's not given for God's purposes, it's the enemy of the best, for it is the love of money that is the root of all evil. You see? And so by testing our loves, God provides the opportunity for us to find true affections and true predictions and escape the dereliction of Demas, who the Apostle Paul records as having left him for the love of this world. And so God graciously, mercifully challenges our loves to secure our affection for him. Perhaps, we get a failing grade. Now where is your love, God's saying. Perhaps we do get fired. Now where is your love, God is saying. Perhaps we have an opportunity to buy something new rather than to give something to someone who needs it. Now where is your love, God is saying. He tests our love. Yet alone that is not enough. For human dust that we are motivated not simply by affectionate appeal, but also by fearful respect. And so to be refined as gold, then, God does not only test us to remove our misplaced loves and call us to put our love in him, but also, second, he tests our fear. Our fears. You see, in the story, as Abraham comes through the challenge, doesn't he? He passes the test, in a sense. He comes through a challenge. The call comes again. Abraham, Abraham. Did you notice? Not this time just Abraham, but twice now, repeated agency. Abraham, Abraham. No, don't do that. And again, he simply replies, here I am. And this time, in response, there's an affirmation of the part of the test that he has passed. The Lord says, now I know that you fear God. Well, if ever there was a subject that was not popular, it is the fear of God. We think of fearing God as being terrified of him, perhaps. I don't know. Fear is a downer. It's a psychotic cause of neurosis or phobias. And so people who emphasize the fear of God are felt to be, well, shall we say, psychological terrorists or, you know, the hellfire and brimstone folk are not the sort of minister you'd invite around for a cup of tea and a nice, cozy fireside chat. Jonathan Edwards, anyone? But I have to say, I don't know what you think as we've been working it through, but to me, this seems to be one of the central points of the whole Abraham story, in a sense, the finale. You know, he's traveled, he's learnt, he's done this amazing journey, hasn't he? All as he's been walking with God, and now here he is. And what has he learnt? What test has he passed? Now I know that he fears God. He is genuinely God-centered. The fear of God, Proverbs tells us, is the beginning of wisdom. And it is, of course, this wisdom that's in desperately short supply today. Just recently, InterVarsity Christian Fellowship filed suit against Wisconsin University for de-recognizing its university chapter there. According to the university authorities, the Christian group's insistence that its leaders sign a statement of faith is contrary to the institution's anti-discriminatory practices. Wisconsin is not the first. There was Rutgers University in New Jersey before that, and then Georgetown University, now Wisconsin. Who will be next? Of course, on the face of it, it's simply absurd, isn't it? After all, as the president of InterVarsity has quite rightly publicly wondered, does this mean that Democratic groups must accept Republican members, you know? Or Jewish groups must accept Holocaust deniers as members of Hillel? But there's a deeper challenge, perhaps, from the Lord, or test. Do we fear God enough in this pluralistic world where the intolerance of tolerance is rampant, to stand up and say, yes, we believe in Christ. Yes, we have a doctrine. Yes, Jesus is the Savior and no other. Or will we cave under the pressure of other fears, the fear of reputation, the fear of exclusion from the elite club, fear of financial loss? It's a very pertinent and present challenge. And what I want to communicate to us is we have nothing to fear except God. Look down to help us with that, how Abraham feared God. Isn't it amazing? He just, God, I'm gonna put my fear in you and nothing else. You know, sometimes we think if we preach the awesome power and glory of God less, we'll get people more motivated. It's actually the other way around. God and God alone, His word, the truth, doctrine. And out of that comes the fire of commitment to the real God, who is awesome, as we sung earlier. Our God is an awesome God. Yeah. Fire of commitment, that commitment without which there can be no commission. Why be commissioned to any other God who is not so awesome, so fearful? It is the love of God that compels us, as the Bible says, but also it says, knowing what it is to fear God, we seek to persuade men. Brothers and sisters, friends, if you walk out of here without having first knelt, I fail. I failed to show you God. Well, that's the task of any preacher. See, the application comes not in the cutesy limerick that tells us to be nicer, warm, fuzzy Christians, in a sense, but in the conviction of the Holy Spirit that opens our eyes to see the fearsome awe of God and be brought to worship and thereby to pass the test. It is this fear that has always led Christians to do the most amazing things. To give up their lives for God because He's real and awesome and beautiful and amazing. It is this fear that gives the commission, the motivation, the commitment. We don't dumb down God to get people in church. We exalt Him. It was this fear that led ancient Christian leader John Chrysostom to buck the empress who had him exiled for his reforming zeal, saying, "What can I fear? Would it be death? But you know that Christ is my life and that I shall gain by death. Would it be exile, but the earth and all its fullness are the Lord's? Poverty I do not fear, riches I do not sigh for, and from death I do not shrink." Where are people like that today? It is this fear that a Marilyn Monroe desperately needed. to escape the trap of others' expectations, that forced an idolatry of sexuality upon her and encased her there, that fear to escape a tragic death at a mere 36. It is this fear that the nearly 10% of the US population who suffer from clinical depression, of whom most never receive any treatment, and leads to an estimated $100 billion lost in productivity. It is this fear that is needed to buck up the courage and say, yeah, I need help. Yeah, me, I need help. It is this fear that allows you not to fear the exploitation of others and submit to your God-given leaders. It is this fear, because it is a loving fear, an affectionate respect that fills us and casts out all fear of man.
1: That's Josh Moody, and this is the God-Centered Life. First of all, Josh, let's just reiterate that fear here is not rooted in being scared, but more along the lines of reverent, correct?
2: Yes, that's right. Reverent. The word reverence can sometimes have a sort of strangely religious tone. I remember wrestling with how to find one word which say, but it's not like being scared in a negative way.
1: Right.
2: And it's more than mere respect. So I think reverence is perhaps close to the best word we have in English.
1: Okay. So having done that framework, towards the end of the study, you say that fear of God leads to amazing things. I want to revisit that. So there's worship.
2: Yeah.
1: And that kind of makes sense, right? If there's reverence, worship.
2: Right.
1: Seem closely related. But we're also talking about possibly including bravery, clarity in terms of decision-making, generosity, and you even mentioned courage to ask for help. Build up a little bit how fear of God helps us in these practical aspects.
2: Yeah. So I think of the contrast. So the Bible says the fear of man is a trap, and the fear of God is the beginning of wisdom. So you've given some wisdom kind of things. But think of that contrast. If we're living in the fear of people, circumstances, all that underneath the umbrella of the fear of man, that's a trap. We're stuck. We cannot move forward. We are scared of what will happen tomorrow. We're scared of what will happen when we die. We're scared of what our boss thinks about us. We're scared of what our friends think about us. We're stuck. Whereas if we live for the fear of God, then we have no other real fears, and therefore we're free. And it is the beginning of wisdom. So it's leaders need the fear of God. I think one of the greatest causes of political and organizational instability is men or women at the top of the tree who don't have the fear of God, and they're just yanked this way and that by all sorts of winds and chains of ideas. But if you have the fear of God, then you can stand tall and firm.
1: And you're using the word instability as you're describing who we may be getting advice from, friends, neighbors, bosses, all of those feel changeable.
2: Yeah.
1: Whereas when we focus on God, there's a consistent, there's a steadiness.
2: It's okay to get advice from other people, but you don't want to be living for their approval.
1: Sure.
2: In fear of them, but in fear of God. And that does give you a wonderful freedom. That doesn't mean you dismiss other people. You're loving and gracious and respectful to them, but you're not in fear of them, and there's a freedom to that.
1: Fantastic. Good. Thank you for that, Josh. GodCenteredLife.org, where you can find out more about this ministry. 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Next time we get together, we're looking at Abraham's amazing foresight.
0: As Hebrews says, he reasoned that God could raise the dead, and so by faith Abraham obeyed. God says this, but this is also true. Right, well then, we will come back together. Yeah, me and Isaac, we will come back.
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4: If you've been a Christian for a long time, are you still aware of your sin? Are you still grieving your sin and asking the Lord daily to help you to turn from sin? I hope so. If we're not, it is a sure sign of spiritual malaise. And actually, the more we grow as Christians, the more we should feel the need of this, because the more conscious we will be of the ugliness of sin and the depth of our need. It should be true that as we grow as Christians and grow in the Christian life, we should see a development and a change and a growth. Hopefully, we'll be sinning less than we used to and less grievously than we used to. But at the same time, as we grow in godliness, surely our sin is going to grieve us more and not less, because our heart will be more attuned to the Lord and to His standards of holiness. I can't remember who said this, but I quite like this little description of what it means to be a growing Christian. A growing Christian is a person who sins less and feels it more. We may sin less, but we become all the more aware of the problem of sin as the Spirit teaches us. And so the growing Christian never grows out of repentance. So let me ask, are you living repentantly today? Are you practicing a lifestyle of repentance?
5: This has been today's Moment of Truth with Jonathan Griffiths. 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
9: 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In one incredible act of courage and love, their wounded sergeant tucked the grenade under his body and died so others could live. And there's someone who loves you like that. It's Jesus, God's Son, who took the full brunt of the punishment for your sin when He, in the Bible's words, carried our sins in His body on the tree. You need this love. You need the man who died in your place. 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
11: To live a thankful life for the benefits that God gives you is to have a God perspective under the sun.
12: This is the Alternative Broadcast, featuring the timeless biblical teachings from the archives of Dr. Tony Evans. Healthy ambition can drive us to improve and succeed. But Dr. Evans says when that morphs into greed, a lot of what we get isn't what we want. Today, he'll talk about how to live a more meaningful life, punctuated with God's provision and presence. Let's join him as he takes us to the book of Ecclesiastes.
11: We got to the middle part of chapter 5 last time, and let me pick it up at verse 13. There is a grievous evil which I have seen under the sun. Riches being hoarded by their owner to his hurt. So he's seeing greed and how destructive it can be. When those riches were lost through bad investments and that he had fathered a son, then there was nothing to support him. Of course, bad decisions regarding money affects the next generation. As he had come naked from his mother's womb, so will he return as he came. He will take nothing from the fruit of his labor that he can carry in his hand. So he wants you to know you're leaving it all behind. So then you must then look at material, physical things, in this case, money, for what it really is. It is a tool to be used, not a God to be worshiped. Okay? Because you can't take it with you. You know, you leave it for another. He says, this is a grievous evil. Exactly as man is born, thus will he die. So what is the advantage to him who toils for the wind? For the wind is that phrase of nothing that is lasting. Okay? So the Bible would say it in the New Testament, seek ye first the kingdom of God, something that lasts, and all these things will be added to you. Throughout his life, he also eats and drinks with great vexation, sickness, and anger. When your priorities are wrong, you're miserable even if you have stuff. Furthermore, verse 19, as for every man to whom God has given riches and wealth, he has also empowered him to eat from them and to receive his reward and rejoice in his labor. This is the gift of God. Now notice how he punctuates the reality with God. You are to view life as a gift, not as a right. When somebody gives you a gift, the appropriate thing to do is say thanks, because it was given to you. To live a thankful life under the sun for the benefits that God gives you is to have a God perspective under the sun. Because a God perspective under the sun equips you better to deal with the realities of life under the sun. Because life under the sun is not always good. For he will not often, verse 20, consider the years of his life because God keeps him occupied with the gladness of his heart. In other words, as you get older, the years of your life are passing. If gratitude and being grateful for what you have from God becomes how you think, how you live, and how you function, then the years of life aren't crushing on you because God is interacting with your gladness, the gladness of the gift, okay? So keep that gladness of heart, which comes from a thanksgiving spirit, under the sun, because that is how God interfaces with us through the positives and negatives of life. Comes to chapter 6. And he keeps going back from evil to good, good to evil. There is an evil which I have seen under the sun, where men live. And it is prevalent among men. A man to whom God has given riches, so he's still on this theme, and wealth and honor, so that his soul lacks nothing of all that he desires, yet God has not empowered him to eat from them. For a foreigner enjoys them. This is vanity and severe affliction. I have seen people with stuff they never get around to enjoy. Okay? And notice why they don't get around to enjoy them. God has not empowered him to eat from them. Okay? You exclude God out, and it very well be you never get to enjoy all the stuff like the man in Luke 12, where God said to him, you fool, tonight your soul is required. You ain't going to enjoy any of that retirement. You're not going to enjoy any of that retirement. I was told about a lady recently who waited till she retired to live a thankful life. And now I understand that she could be dying. And she just retired. Don't wait. Don't wait. Life under the sun, let it be punctuated with thanksgiving for God now so that you have gladness now. And don't wait till you retire because you may not get to retire. I mean, we don't know. We all want to live the average lifespan in America is 78.8 years. Okay, that's average. Women live 4 years longer than men. Don't you hate that, guys? They get 4 years longer than we do. You don't know. And since you don't know, make today matter. And the way to do that, he says, is thanksgiving to God. Because he says, I've observed a person having it all and winding up with nothing. Okay. So he's trying to deal with an attitude of how that attitude ought to be shaped under the sun. If a man fathers 100 children and lives many years, however many they be, but his soul is not satisfied with good things, and he does not even have a proper burial, then I say better the miscarriage than he. What a way to live your life in such a way that it was better for you not to have been born in the first place. Better that he be miscarried than have this unsatisfied life. The antidote to that is the injection of a grateful attitude day by day to God, or as the Lord's Prayer says, give us this day my daily bread. Give me today what I need to be okay today. Because the Bible says, and tomorrow will take care of itself. Okay? Plan for tomorrow with God. Bible encourages planning. But don't live in tomorrow. Because today is the tomorrow you were looking for yesterday. Today is the tomorrow you were looking for yesterday. So when you get up tomorrow morning, under God, you get up and you give thanks. You know, I may not have steak and potatoes, but Lord, thank you for pork and beans that I'm not starving. Okay? I want steak and potatoes tomorrow, but I have pork and beans today. So while I'm looking forward to steak and potatoes tomorrow, while I want steak and potatoes tomorrow, I'm gonna put some Worcestershire sauce on this hot dog. You know, I'm a max out this moment. Okay? Because all I have is today. Okay? Okay. And therefore, there is this divine perspective of gratitude to God. He says, I've seen people accumulate and have nothing. So he's observing what happens under the sun. He's interjecting God into it for the right perspective, because even as believers, we live under the sun.
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11: You know, you think of the superstars in the past, you know, their names fade, celebrities' names fade, my name's going to fade, your name's going to fade. There'll be a few people who may remember, you know, but then generations come and you're just a name in the wind. So don't make this life more than it is. Okay. People spend great. One of the great fundraising tools in when people are trying to raise funds is for people to spend a lot of money to build something in their name. So you'll see at Baylor Hospital, you'll see the name of major donors, the building named after them, you know, because it's important to not be forgotten. But he says, you will be in obscurity. So he says, verse 5, it never sees the sun and it never knows anything. It is better off than he. In other words, because you become obscure. Even if the other man lives 1,000 years twice and does not enjoy good things, do not all go to one place. He's arguing for a quality of life to be more important than a quantity of life. Verse 10, whatever exists has already been named, and it is known what man is, for he cannot dispute with him who is stronger than he is. For there are many words which increase futility. What then is the advantage to a man? For who knows what is good for a man during his lifetime, during the few years of his futile life? He will spend them like a shadow, for who can tell a man what will be after him, but here it is, under the sun. So what he is saying here is he wants to make sure that you understand your priority. God has designated, it's appointed unto man once to die, okay? You may be late for a lot of things in your life. You'll be on time for that one. You have a name and you have a number. You're working out, running, or God has taken all that into consideration. And what he wants you to do under the sun among men is to maximize your lifetime during the few years you have here. He comes to chapter 7, and we'll look at a few things here. A good name is better than good ointment or perfume and cologne. A good name means your reputation. He says, a reputation, a good reputation is better than perfume if you're a lady, cologne if you're a man. Now, why do we put on perfume and cologne? To smell sweet. To smell sweet. Put it on mostly every day. To have this good scent coming from us that others pick up on. Okay? We've all heard people say, you know, what is that you have on? You know, because that means they picked up the scent. He says a good name, that is a good reputation, that's what you want people to pick up on. That you're a person of dignity and character. You're not, maybe not perfect, none of us are, but that being around you is sweet. Being around you has a good smell to it. You have people that you don't want to be around. Okay? You probably have some folk who don't want to be around you. Okay? Okay? That means there's something emanate from you, at least in their view, that doesn't smell right, that doesn't seem right, that you can't trust. So he is saying, work on your reputation, on your character. We all can improve. We all need to improve. But make that a focus. Like you make focus smelling sweet. Make a focus that your name is good. Some cologne is only a cologne by name. Some perfume is only a perfume by name. It smells like medicine. You know, but it's got the name cologne or perfume. Okay? That's why you want a good name. You want a good smell. And the word good in the Bible means beneficial. You know, other people want to be around it because they pick up on the scent. So you want people to want to be around you for the sake of quality, the quality person that you are or seeking to be. He then says something that I preach a lot when I do funerals, verse 2. It is better to go to the house of mourning than to go to the house of feasting, because that is the end of every man, and the living take it to heart. Sorrow is better than laughter, and when a face is sad, a heart may be happy. The mind of the wise is in the house of mourning, while the mind of fools is in the house of pleasure. If I would take those verses 2 through 4 and summarize them, here's what he says. It's better to go to a funeral than a party. That's what he said. The house of mourning versus the house of feasting. Now, back in the day, you think back, you remember, you want to know where the party, where's the party? You went looking for a party or excited when you were told about a party. Have you gone around and ever asked, where's the funeral? If I need me a funeral, I got the weekend coming up. I got to find me a funeral. It's the weekend. Everybody need to go to a funeral on the weekend, you know? Probably never done that. You go to a funeral because you have to. You don't go to a funeral because you want to. Yet, he says the house of mourning is better than the house of feasting. Because at a party, you don't get the truth. Everything is camouflaged at a party. Everybody's looking the part, talking the part, laughing. You got the music playing, you're dancing, you know. You at a party and you don't see the real deal because the environment is not conducive to reality. In fact, people go to parties to escape reality. They go to parties to have something to take them out of the humdrum or the struggle of life. So here's my assignment. Or here's Solomon's assignment. He says, find a funeral. Don't wait till you have to go to one. Just go to one. Because the house of mourning is better than the house of feasting. Why? Because then you are reminded of reality. Notice what he says. He says, because there, that is the end of every man. There's probably not too many people. I know it's true of me. I mean, I've done my share of funerals. And all of us knows what it is to be seated out here, to look at that casket up there. And the thought raced through your mind, one day that's me. One day that's me. They ain't gonna tell you that at a party. You know, at a party you're doing your thing at a party, you know. You know, they ain't telling you that at a party. The party skips this. And it's designed not to deal with that. And the Bible does say enjoy life. But what he says, the benefit of a funeral is it reminds you of what's important. It reminds you that life is limited. It reminds you that there, you know, an eternal perspective, because time is short. He says there, only at a funeral do you learn your end. The mind, verse 4, of the wise is in the house of mourning, while the mind of fools is in the house of pleasure. So he differentiated in closing between a wise mind and a fool's mind. He's dealing with where your mind is. If you only think in terms of a party, then you're going to not see life as it really is. You're not going to take it seriously because you're escaping it all the time. But in the house of mourning, you got to take life serious. And you got to be reminded, I only got a few years left, so let me maximize it for good, for God, then for good, so that whatever life I have, I'm living it well and gaining a good name in the process. So may God give us, no matter where you're starting from, the pursuit of a good name. No matter what your name was or is or has been, go for a good name.
12: 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Many people are smart, but not so many are wise. Dr. Evans says the difference between the two is dramatic and can make more of an impact on your life than property and possessions combined. Be sure to join him tomorrow as he continues our look at the path to godly wisdom. With the National Day of Prayer just days away, Dr. Evans encourages us not to wait for a date on the calendar to seek God's guidance. Right now, he invites us to join him in a heartfelt prayer for our nation.
11: Dear Lord, I come to you on behalf of a nation in need of heaven to intervene on earth. There are all kinds of challenges we face as a community. There are challenges with regard to unity, racially, culturally, class-wise. There are international challenges, Lord, wars, rumors of wars. There's family challenges, Lord, of identity and breakdown. And then personal challenges of people who need direction, guidance, clarity, deliverance. We say we are one nation under God. But Lord, we need that to be more than a statement, but a reality that we're willing to place this nation underneath your rule. Would you raise up the leaders needed to guide our nation? Spiritual leaders, political leaders, community leaders, social leaders, parental leaders who will move the nation and the national discourse back to heaven so that thy kingdom come, thy will be done on earth as it is in heaven. Lord, would you create the scenarios necessary to bring our consciousness back to the God of the Bible and, of course, to the good news of Jesus Christ. May you show each of us our responsibility to be ambassadors on behalf of this nation before God, because you said in Isaiah 40, the nations are in your hand. So we place America in the hands of God, and we ask that the God who is over the nations will bring America to God so that we experience God in a revival, so that men are saved, women are saved, and a nation is healed. In Jesus' name,

0: When is enough enough? Have you ever noticed how easy it is to keep chasing but never feel full? And I've done that even with food. You're looking for more money, recognition, achievements, yet something's still missing. It's like someone addicted. Honestly, always chasing the next high, thinking this time it'll satisfy, but it never lasts. And if we're honest, we can do the same thing in everyday life, chasing validation, success, just more of this and that. Proverbs 27:20, hail and destruction are never full, so the eyes of man are never satisfied. That means without God, there's always going to be something else we think we need. But Jesus offers something different, a peace that doesn't fade, a fulfillment that lasts. So instead of chasing the next thing, let's turn our hearts toward Him. Because real satisfaction isn't found in the next high, it's found in Christ.
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2: A recent survey of 39 English professors at America's top universities reveals that Bible knowledge is a deeply important part of education. One Northwestern professor stated, "The Bible is the most influential text in all of Western culture." If this is true of university students, it is certainly true in the education of all people. Why? Well, the Bible has influenced more people throughout history than any other book. More importantly, to read God's Word is to hear from God Himself. If you desire to hear from God, start with the Bible. As Psalm 1 notes, the person who meditates on Scripture day and night is blessed.
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0: 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Happy birthday to you and many more. It is Cinco de Mayo, May 5th. Actually, that's what Cinco de Mayo is in Spanish. It's the 5th of May. Yeah, and to all our Mexican sisters and brothers, we love you. It is a day in the United States and the Americas where Mexican-American heritage and pride is celebrated on this day. And if it is your birthday, happy birthday to you and so many more. We, as always, wish you an Ephesians 3:20, exceeding abundantly above all you can ask, think, or imagine. Happy birthday to Tina Campbell, belated birthday to Tina Campbell and Erica Campbell of Mary Mary. And Erica is 54 years young. Tina, I think, is 51. Tammy Wynette, remember her? Stand By Your Man, country singer. She would have been 85 years young. All right, y'all, as you celebrate your birthday, may you have decades more. And think about, how would you like to be remembered?
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I want to look at what Jesus has to say to the person who is afraid. And that person might be you. You might come here to church today filled with fear or anxiety. And this is a story of a man who was afraid, and Jesus came to him. This man's name was Gideon. And Gideon was hiding from his enemy, the Midianites. And in his encounter with Christ, his life was changed. He went from being fearful to being faithful, from hiding to fighting, from panic to purpose. And man, you want to talk about things being upside down. Against the backdrop of Gideon's life, we have the book of Judges that introduces us to him. And in Judges 17:6, it says that in those days, Israel had no king, and whatever seemed right in the eyes of the people, they did. Everyone did what seemed right in their own eyes. If we were to put that in the 60s vernacular, we would say everyone was doing their own thing. And that's really true of our culture today. Everyone is doing what is right in their own eyes. So God raised up 13 judges to judge his people through these difficult times. And Israel was going from bad to worse. And when you contrast the book of Joshua, which that's a book of conquest, Judges is a book of defeat. Joshua is about the adventures and exploits of Israel as he obeyed God and entered into the promised land, while Judges is a book of unbelief and disobedience. And so everyone's doing what they want to do. And what happens? Jesus shows up. Jesus always shows up. No matter what you're going through, he will show up in your life. When things are going great and when things are not going so great. I think it's important for us to call on the Lord in the time of trouble. But it's also important for us to give thanks to him when he's gotten us through the time of trouble. I like what it says in James 5:13. If anyone is among you is in trouble, let him pray. Is anyone happy? Let him sing songs of praise. So probably right now, you're either in trouble or things are going reasonably well. If you're in trouble, pray. Absolutely pray. But if things are going well, just remember to give God thanks for that. So it's around 1256 BC, and Israel is reaping the consequences of bad decisions they made earlier. They were to drive out the inhabitants of the land. They were to destroy them, but they half did the job. And the Midianites were left and they grew stronger. And now as time has passed, the Midianites are dominating, even terrorizing the people of Israel. You know, it can happen in our own lives too. We'll deal with a certain problem in our life, but we won't deal with it completely, like a tree. You know how trees sometimes start tearing things apart as the roots spread through your yard. So you got to remove that tree. But you can't just chop the tree down. You got to take the roots out too. You got to take the stump out as well. Otherwise, it will come back again with a vengeance. And that's what Israel was facing, as things they should have dealt with earlier were now coming back to haunt them. But the Lord shows up and he brings deliverance to them through a man named Gideon. Because Jesus meets fearful people where they are. So we're introduced to Gideon in Judges chapter 6, starting in verse 11. Read along with me. The angel of the Lord came and sat beneath the great tree at Ophrah, which belonged to Oprah Winfrey. No, I threw that in because you were thinking it. Of the clan of Abiezer. Gideon, the son of Joash, was threshing wheat at the bottom of a winepress to hide the grain from the Midianites. The angel of the Lord appeared to him and said, "Mighty hero, the Lord is with you." Kind of a funny scene. Here's a guy hiding from his enemies, hoping they don't see him. And an angel shows up and says, "Mighty hero, the Lord is with you." He's probably looking, like, he's talking to someone else. "Well, you talking to me? Me, a mighty hero? The Lord is with you." And then Gideon says, "Well, if the Lord is with us, why has all of this happened to us? And where are all the miracles our ancestors told us about? Didn't they say the Lord brought us out of Egypt, and now the Lord has abandoned us and handed us over to the Midianites?" And the Lord said to him, "Go with the strength you have to rescue Israel from the Midianites. I am sending you." We'll stop there. What a powerful text that is.

0: heard the story of a mother that was reading Bible stories to her little girl. And as she heard the great stories of the heroes of the Bible, Moses, Joshua, Daniel, Esther, and others, she said, "Mommy, it seems like God was more exciting back then." You know, and you might wonder, well, why can't I see something like I see in the Bible? You know, you hear things that have happened in the past. Oh, the Jesus Revolution. I hear about that. Why can't we have that in our generation? And maybe we're starting to have that right now, because God is certainly at work. Or you might say, well, God's working in that person's life. Why isn't he working in my life in the same way? God healed that girl. God provided for that guy. The Lord got this other person out of that crisis, but I'm still sick and I still need his provision and I'm still facing a crisis. And that's what Gideon was saying. Lord, why? Why is this happening to me? It's interesting. You know, life is full of questions. And even after we become Christians, we still have questions. I can be honest with you and say, I have questions for God, unanswered questions. But I've learned in life that I cannot live on explanations, but rather on the promises of God. But one day, all of my questions are going to be answered, and yours are going to be too, when we stand before God. And 1 Corinthians 13 says, right now we see things imperfectly, like puzzling reflections in a mirror, but then we will see everything with perfect clarity. All I know now is partial and incomplete, but then I will know everything completely as I am known by God. Isn't that great to know? So Gideon says, why? And God responds with who? As in, you got the wrong question, buddy. Don't be asking why. Be asking, who should I turn to? So Gideon says, why is this happening? God says, I am with you. I'm with you. That's the answer I'm giving to you. You are not alone in what you are facing. And Christ appears to him. Now remember, we're calling these Christophanies. That's a theological term for an appearance of Jesus in the Old Testament. The first Christophany we looked at together was in the book of Genesis when Abraham offered his son Isaac in obedience to the Lord, and the angel of the Lord appeared, who was none other than Jesus Christ. Then we looked at Jacob wrestling with an angel, which turned out to be Jesus, because he said afterwards, I've wrestled with God and I've seen God face to face. Then Joshua, who encountered the angel of the Lord, or actually Jesus, before he went into battle against Jericho. And here we are now with Gideon having an encounter with Jesus. You say, well, Greg, you're wrong because the Bible says an angel of the Lord came to him. Well, actually, it says the angel of the Lord came to him. The angel. That's different from an angel. Now, if an angel were to appear right now, it'd be pretty awesome. Angels are magnificent creatures, and they are surrounding the life of the believer, and they are actively involved in our lives. And in fact, the apostle John had an angel appear to him and he bowed down to worship it, and he was strictly forbidden to do that by the angel. But this encounter is different because first it's identified as the angel of the Lord, and then the narrative shifts and we find Gideon calling him the Lord. And also this angel, or the Lord, says, I am sending you. So he uses the first person pronoun, assuming divine authority. So it's not an angel, it's Jesus. And Jesus is commissioning Gideon to lead the people of Israel into battle.
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1: Well, Pastor Greg has just taken us to the moment when the Lord had commissioned Gideon for battle. But Gideon isn't quite on board.
0: Gideon's thinking, you got the wrong guy. Are you kidding me? I'm the last guy you should choose to do this. Look at verse 15. But Lord, Gideon replied, How can I rescue Israel? My clan is the weakest in the whole tribe of Manasseh, and I'm least in my entire family. Another translation put it this way, I'm the runt of the litter. So not too long ago, I was thinking about buying a dog. My wife is not in favor of this, and she hates sweeping up after dogs. But I was looking at a possible dog because we have friends in the church. They have a chocolate lab, and it just had a litter. They said, do you want to come see the puppies? She said, Kathy said, don't buy a puppy. But I went over, and I'm playing with the puppies, and they're so adorable. And some were black and some were dark brown. And I said, ooh, I like this one. Oh, that one's spoken for. Okay. I like this aggressive one. Now, that one's already been bought. Oh. What about this one? That one's already spoken for. Well, what's left? And they show me this one kind of sad little puppy. He would just sit there, sort of fall over. Not really, but he was in the pick of the litter. He was a runt of the litter, literally. Now, I wish I could tell you, but I bought that puppy and he's a wonderful dog. I didn't buy him. I didn't want him. I don't know who ended up with him. But let me just say, even he would be better than any dog with a word oodle in its name. How many of you own some kind of an oodle, a labradoodle? Raise your hand. Get out. No, don't. Okay, now, let me give you my opinion. And it's not a criticism as much as it's an observation. Because I've wondered, what is with these oodles? What's with the labradoodles and all the rest of them? Because they all seem to have the same collective personality. They're very active. They run around a lot. They don't always seem to obey their owners. So I did a little deep dive in why is this happening? I'm not the only one who thinks it. I say the Labrador, very affectionate, loyal dog. Poodle, very intelligent dog. Something weird happens when you put it together. Oh, but Greg, they're hypoallergenic. Duly noted. Still. Anyway, I digress. So, because I know I'm offending people right now, and there's no point in going on. But you probably know I'm right. But Gideon was the runt of the litter. So Gideon says, who am I? And I love the Lord's response. Who am I? Verse 15, the Lord says, that's not the issue. It's who am I? Not who are you? Who cares who you are? Who am I? And I'm going to be with you. And the Lord calls him a mighty hero. Hey, mighty hero, the Lord is with you. I think Gideon felt more like a pathetic zero than a mighty hero. But God doesn't just see you for what you are. He sees you for what you can become. You know, we see a vacillating Simon. God sees a rock-like Peter. We see a hate-filled, persecuting Saul of Tarsus. God sees a powerful Apostle Paul. We see a frightened Gideon. God sees a military leader, and he chooses him. I mean, to call Gideon a mighty hero, that would be like seeing some kid who can't throw a football and saying, hey, Tom Brady, let me ask you a question. Or finding some kid who's failing in class and saying, Einstein, come up here. It's kind of a joke, but it wasn't a joke. God saw him for what he would be. But before public victory, we have to obey God at home. So the Lord says, here's your first test, Gideon. Before you lead the troops into battle, you got to make a stand in your home. So as it turns out, Gideon's father had erected an altar to Baal. The Lord showed Gideon he needs to tear the altar down, which Gideon did. And then the people were so angry, they said, we should execute Gideon. And the funny thing is, his father was really moved by what he did and defended his son and got closer to the Lord as a result. But he took a stand in his own home. And I appreciate that. And I think it's important for us to never give up on our families. But also to remember this, the hardest people to reach with the gospel is your family. You know, and there comes a point where they don't need any more sermons. They need you to live the sermon. But every one of us should do everything we can to point our family to Christ. So if you're a kid living with your parents, be the best Christian kid you can be, especially if they're not believers. Do your chores, be responsible, be respectful, And that's how you can win your parents to Christ. If you're a Christian woman married to a non-Christian man, be a godly, loving woman. That's how you're going to reach them. The Bible even says you can do it without a word by the way that you live. And for a husband, if he is married to a non-Christian woman, he should love her as Christ loves the church. Even as we came to Christ because of his love for us, you can win that lady over in time, God willing. Don't give up on her. But I would like to say a word to men. How many men are there out there? Raise your hand if you're a man. Get up that muscular arm of yours. Men, God has called you to be the spiritual leader in your home. Ladies, you need to do everything you can to support him as the spiritual leader in your home. You should be able to say, guys, along with Joshua, as for me and my house, we will serve the Lord. Men, husbands, fathers, you should be reading the scripture to your children. You should be leading prayer. You should be saying, we're going to go to church now. You say, but what if my kids say, we don't want to go? Say, that's interesting. Get in the car, right? Be a man. Be a leader. Set an example. Here's some interesting stats you might consider. A survey was done that found if mother and father attend church regularly, mother and father, 72% of their children will attend regularly when they're young adults. That's pretty good. And chances are your kids, when they're young adults, are going to do the same thing. But it goes on. If only the father attends, 55% will attend church regularly. Sorry, ladies. If only the mother attends regularly, only 15% of the children will attend regularly. These are the stats. I didn't write them. But if neither mother nor father attends regularly, only 6% will remain faithful. You see how important an example is? You see how important that discipline is? So Gideon made a stand in his home. Now it's time to go to battle.

0: such good counsel for all of us. Pastor Greg Laurie is bringing us practical insights from our study of the commissioning of Gideon today, here on A New Beginning. And there's more to come in this message. You know, when it comes to leading our families, it's important to point out how crucial it is that we're following the Lord ourselves. We can't show the way until we go the way. Do you have a personal relationship with Christ? Pastor Greg, if the Lord is speaking to someone right now and they want to come to God to make a change, what would you say to them?
1: What I would say is, He's only a prayer away, which means if you will call upon the name of the Lord right now through prayer, He will hear your prayer and answer your prayer. Listen, if you want Jesus Christ to come into your life, if you want Him to forgive you of your sin, if you want to know that you'll go to heaven when you die, just pray this prayer right now after me. Just pray, Lord Jesus, I know that I'm a sinner, but I know that you're the Savior who died on the cross for my sin and rose again from the dead. I turn from my sin now, and I choose to follow you from this moment forward as my Savior and Lord, as my God and my friend. In Jesus' name I pray. Amen.
0: 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Well, Pastor Greg, your mom was married and divorced 7 times. Many of our listeners have heard you mention that.
2: Yes.
0: Statistically speaking, you and Kathy had a high probability of divorce yourselves, and yet you've been married over 50 years. Whatever your secret is, you ought to write a book. How's that for a setup, Pastor
1: Greg?
0: That's
1: a good setup. Well, as a matter of fact, Dave, I did write a book. And now, I've written a number of books on marriage over the years, but this is a brand new book, and it's not just about marriage. It's about singleness as well. And the title of the book is, Am I Doing This Right? God's Design for Relationships That Last. This book is built on tried and true biblical principles. Listen, God has given us the user's manual of life. And the Bible tells us what our roles should be as husband and wife. Let me just illustrate. The Bible says, husbands, love your wives. And it also says, wives, see that you respect your husbands. Let's just think about that for a moment. Women need love and men need respect. That's not to say that women don't need respect and men don't need love. But it is to say the Bible specifically tells us as husbands to love our wives. You need to express your love to your wife. You need to verbalize your love to your wife. Last night, we had a great meal that my wife made. It was ravioli. She hasn't made that for a long time. And I said, This is really good. Well, she didn't hear me. And at the end of the meal, she said, well, did you like it? I said, yes, I loved it. I said the beginning, oh, I didn't hear you. You know, women need affirmation. They need to be told you love them. They need to be told you find them beautiful. They need that affection. Men, they need respect. Sometimes women will undermine the man, tell him all the things he's doing wrong, tell him the things he isn't getting right. You need to just stop periodically and say to your husband, I love you so much. You're such a good provider. You're such a great husband. Thank you for all that you do. These are simple principles, and there's a lot more like it in this new book, Am I Doing This Right? God's Design for Relationships That Last. 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
3: It's Moody Radio inside this triumphant Tuesday. And what a blessed time feasting on God's Word. And I pray it has strengthened your walk in the Lord. I am Effie, leaving you with John 13:34, love one another as I have loved you. And my prayer is, Lord, teach me to love. And we know it's a 365-day thing, loving God and loving His people. Let's continue to bless God, praise Him, and worship Him. Night, night.
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11: 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Our culture often avoids the idea of sin, yet many of us still live with deep guilt and shame. Even those who believe sin is real have a hard time grasping the full implications of it. Today, Tim Keller shows us how the story of Jonah reveals why we all need a deeper understanding of sin's power. 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
12: The word of the Lord came to Jonah, son of Amittai. Go to the great city of Nineveh and preach against it, because its wickedness has come up before me. But Jonah ran away from the Lord and headed for Tarshish. He went down to Joppa, where he found a ship bound for that port. After paying the fare, he went aboard and sailed for Tarshish to flee from the Lord. Then the Lord sent a great wind on the sea, and such a violent storm arose that the ship threatened to break up. All the sailors were afraid, and each cried out to his own God, and they threw the cargo into the sea to lighten the ship. But Jonah had gone below deck, where he lay down and fell into a deep sleep. The captain went to him and said, "How can you sleep? Get up and call on your God. Maybe he will take notice of us, and we will not perish." Then the sailors said to each other, "Come, let us cast lots to find out who is responsible for this calamity." They cast lots, and the lot fell on Jonah. So they asked him, "Tell us, who was responsible for making all this trouble for us? What do you do? Where do you come from? What is your country? From what people are you?" He answered, "I am a Hebrew, and I worship the Lord, the God of heaven, who made the sea and the land." This terrified them, and they asked, "What have you done?" They knew he was running away from the Lord because he had already told them so.
13: The book of Jonah, which we're going to look at for a number of weeks, is small but extremely famous. So I can refer to what happens further on down, because you know how it ends, but not exactly. You know about the whale, the fish, I mean. But not about the... There's a whole lot of surprises in the book. But one of the reasons we're looking at it is because it's really one of the best possible places to get an overview of what the Christian message is about. For example, here in the very beginning, we're given a tremendous introduction to a subject that you just cannot avoid if you want to make any kind of progress in any kind of spiritual journey. You just can't avoid it as much as we'd like to. This passage is about, this text, the book, is about sin. Now, we really don't like, contemporary people really don't like to talk about sin. We don't like to use the word. And there's good reasons. And those good reasons are because words like sinner and heathen and heretic, words like that have been used for centuries to exclude people, to oppress people, because they dehumanize and depersonalize groups. And so a lot of folks just say, let's just stay away from the word and the concept, and it's outmoded. But no, you can't. You can't avoid it. Ernest Becker wrote a Pulitzer Prize-winning book, still very, very prominent book. It's called The Denial of Death. And Ernest Becker was a therapist. He was a brilliant man. And he was a secular man. He was a self-professed atheist, which actually makes this statement even more interesting. Because Ernest Becker was a therapist, and he was a thinker, and he was a scholar, and he looked at the modern society, and he said, what is the quintessential problem that modern people seem to have? And this is what he said. He said, the plight of the modern person is this, quote, a modern person is someone who feels like a sinner, but has no word for it. Feels like a sinner without a word for it. Now, when he says that, what he's really saying is that you can divide people into three possible categories. First of all, you got people who feel like sinners, and they've got a word for it. They've got a concept of it, so they can deal with it. I mean, there's lots of forms of it, but for years, centuries, people felt like sinners, and they had a concept for it. There were sacrifices, there were rituals, there was repentance, there were processes of cleansing and atonement and so on, depending on your culture, your religion, and so on. So you could feel like a sinner and have a word for it, so you could do something about it. Or you could not feel like a sinner at all, and therefore have no need of the word or the concept. And Becker is saying, in spite of how many contemporary people insist that that's true of them, he says, I've never met a person like that. He says, I've never met people like that. He says, really, where modern people are is they have a feeling of something wrong. They have a feeling that there's something wrong with me, a feeling of shame or guilt or inadequacy. They have a feeling that they're a sinner, but they have no concept. They have no word for it. You see, it's outmoded, and therefore they have no way of doing anything with it. And if that's true, and I think it is, even if you doubt it right now, hopefully you'll see some more evidence of that, then we need the book. We need this book for a couple of reasons, and one of them is because it doesn't ever use the word sin. But not only does it profoundly map out the real nature of sin, and it goes deeper than, it gives you an understanding of sin that goes deeper than what traditionally you'd think the definition of sin is, but it also deconstructs the very danger that contemporary people are so afraid of. It shows you not only a concept of sin, but it gives you a concept of sin that you can't use to oppress people once you've grabbed it. You can't use it that way. And if somebody here says, well, you know, I guess I can skip the next 4 or 5 weeks because I already believe in sin. I believe in sin. Yeah. Well, so did Jonah. But it's one thing to believe in it. It's another thing to understand it. And Jonah, clearly, there was a magnitude of sin, and there was a kind of sin in his heart that, in spite of the fact that he was a prophet, he was a preacher, he was a moral, religious leader, it flew under his radar. He didn't see it there until it erupted and his whole life blew up. And actually, I think that's one of the reasons why the book of Jonah is written. Because there's an awful lot of us like that. We believe in sin. We understand sin. A lot of us actually know quite a bit about Christianity and the faith, and we consider ourselves kind of active Christian people and so on. It's one thing to believe in sin. It's another thing to understand it and understand your own heart. Jonah's sin was such that it flew under his radar till it blew up. Maybe we can avoid that. So we all need this book. So, number one, what we're going to do is we're going to take a look at 4 features in the narrative, at least the part that we've taken out tonight, 4 features of the narrative, and each one is going to tell us something about sin. And the 4 features we see is in verse 1, we see the coming word, see? The word of the Lord came. The coming word. Verse 3, we see the running man. Verse 5, we see the deathly sleep. And then lastly, we see the stormy hope. Okay, the coming word, the running man, the deathly sleep, the stormy hope. Each one tells us about sin. Number one, verse one, the coming word, the word of the Lord came. Now, when it says in the Bible, and it says this quite often in Daniel, pardon me, in not Daniel actually, but in, I think it does, but anyway, Jeremiah, Isaiah, Joel, Hosea, whenever that you see the term, the word of the Lord came, that is a technical Hebrew phrase to describe the calling and or functioning of a prophet. And what it means is that the prophets were called by God to preach and speak and communicate his will. And so when Jonah, you see it says in verse 1, when it says the word of the Lord came to Jonah, verse 1, and in verse 3, but Jonah ran. This is not simply an isolated incident of disobedience. This is a resignation. It doesn't just say the Lord asked Jonah to do this and he didn't. That's just a simple, you know, isolated incident, or it's a particular incident of disobedience. What's happening here is Jonah's life had been, his whole purpose in life was to be a prophet. His calling, so he was called, his vocation. He was called to be a prophet. And so everything in his life was oriented toward what God had called him to be. And so he's not just simply disobeying God. He is now saying, I am going to go off and run my life my way. I am no longer going to get my identity, my purpose in life, you see. I'm not going to get my identity anymore from what you say. I'm going to go do what I want to do. I'm going to live my life as I want to live. And what he's actually doing then is he's really saying, I'm no longer going to live my life on the basis of the vocation of God. Now, this isn't just something for prophets. In the book of Genesis, have you noticed that everything that was created with a word? God didn't snap his fingers and there was light and there was sun and there was moon. He spoke, see, the word of the Lord. God said, be light, be stars. He calls things into existence with his word. And what does that mean? It means nothing just exists to exist. Everything exists for a purpose. He has called things to be what they are to be. He has a design for everything. And you find out what yourself is. You find out who you really are. You find out your true identity only at the feet of God. The deepest secret of your identity is in the word of God. And Jonah has said, I'm going the other way. I'm going to build an identity without the word of God. I'm going to make myself who I want to be. I'm going to live my life as I want. I'm going to create my own identity. I'm going to decide who and what I want to be about. I will forge my own identity without God. That's what's going on, not just simply disobedience. And that, the Bible is telling us here, is the very essence of sin. The essence of sin is not just simply breaking the rules. It's to try to build an identity without God. And when you do that, as we can see, nothing but disaster follows. It can't be done.
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13: Now, before I move on, that's the first principle. Let me illustrate this principle with two very famous existentialist figures, Soren Kierkegaard and Bridget Jones. Now, let me explain. I don't think they knew each other, but I can almost guarantee you that Bridget Jones had Soren Kierkegaard on her shelf. But Soren Kierkegaard, some years ago, 1849 to be exact, wrote a book called The Sickness Unto Death. In fact, the full title is The Sickness Unto Death, A Christian Psychological Exposition for Upbuilding and Awakening. And in the book, he gives a definition of sin. actually, by the way, as we'll see in a minute, the sickness unto death is the sin. But he says, he gives a definition of sin, and he says, I'm not going to try to describe or catalog all the individual sins, but I want to give a definition that will embrace all forms like a net. And here it is. Sin is to despair of getting itself before God, and then the despair of seeking to be oneself without God. Do you hear that? What he's saying is sin is to despair, to do exactly what Jonah's doing, despair of trying to get a self or an identity before God, and then sin is the despair that comes from trying to be yourself without God. He says it can't be done. And he says any person who tries to manufacture his or her own identity without God, quote, gets an identity which is like a king without a country, or a country who has subjects for whom rebellion is legitimate every moment. Now, you didn't really expect to understand Kierkegaard the first time I read it, did you? No, nobody does. Let me explain. But let me explain Kierkegaard in terms of Bridget Jones. This summer, it was in the Barnes & Noble, and I bought Bridget Jones' diary, and my wife, Kathy, looked at me. Why are you buying Bridget Jones' diary? And I said, well, because, you know, when it came out 4 or 5 years ago, New York Times kept saying that this was the quintessential postmodern, post-feminist, post-ideological novel. And, you know, when New York Times uses big words to describe a book, you have to buy it. I had to buy it. And the point of the reviewers was this. All those long words, and here's what their point was. Their point was that the sentiment that I quoted in Becker in the very beginning of the sermon is passé. See, Becker said, modern people are filled with angst. They feel like sinners without a word for it. They feel inadequate, they feel shame, they feel guilt, and they don't know what to do with it. And what the reviewers were saying is, in a book like Bridget Jones' Diary, there you see that that's just passé. That idea is passé. Yes, Bridget Jones' mother and her grandmother probably did a lot of things that Bridget Jones does without even thinking about, but they felt guilty about it. Yes, of course, don't forget, this is Britain, so it's a little different. But in other words, Bridget Jones just runs around doing things that her mother and her grandmother would have, her great-grandmother would not have done, and her mother and her grandmother grandmother probably did, but nobody knew about it. Her mother did openly, but felt guilty about it, and now Bridget Jones does, and doesn't give a rip, doesn't even think about it. And so when you read it, it does seem to, yeah, that's right, postmodern people don't seem to have this sense of being sinner. No, look deeper. Look deeper. In fact, she is proving what both this chapter and Kierkegaard are saying. This is from her New Year's resolutions. I chose these from her New Year's resolution. Three of them. Number one, New Year's resolution number one, buy books by unreadable literary authors to put impressively on shelves. You know, so your guest will say, oh, Sickness Unto Death. Interesting. Resolution number two, develop inner poise and authority and sense of self as a woman, complete without boyfriend. Since this is the very best way to obtain boyfriend. And resolution number three, be assured, receptive, responsive woman of substance. Knowing my sense of self comes not from other people, but from myself. My sense of self comes from myself. Wait, that can't be right. And that's now look. Bridget has bought the postmodern thing. And what's the postmodern thing? You create yourself. You don't need what other people. Nobody else can tell you how you have to be. Nobody else can tell you who you are or what's right or what's wrong. You create your own self. And Bridget is showing what Soren Kierkegaard said and what the Book of Jonah is saying, and that is, you do not have the power to do that. You cannot validate yourself. So here she is saying, I am poised. I know who I am. I am secure. I know that I'm valuable. So why do you need somebody to notice the books on your shelf and to at least think you're intellectually sophisticated? Why do you need to have some hot young thing want to date you? Because it looks like you don't need boyfriends. In other words, if you desperately need every day to have people showing you, telling you one way or the other that you're okay, doesn't that mean that deep down inside you know you're not? And And what Kierkegaard said, that strange cryptic statement that I read at the end, he says, anyone who tries to find a self apart from God, anyone who tries to find a self away from God, gets an identity like a king without subjects, or like a king with subjects who feel they can rebel all the time. What does that mean? It means simply this, that your self, your identity, is deeply unstable. You get it a compliment today, get it a compliment tomorrow, and it'll say, okay. But if you don't go for a while and nobody wants to date you and nobody thinks you're intellectually sophisticated, and your ego goes nuts, your identity goes nuts. Why? You need a word from the outside. You cannot validate yourself. You can't just say to yourself, I know I'm all right. You've got to get a word from outside. You've got to get affirmation from outside. There has to be a word. If it's not the word of the Lord, it's got to be a word from some. You have to have a word from outside. You do not have the power to make yourself a self. That is the fundamental assumption of everybody at college here. It's the fundamental assumption of modern high culture and popular culture, that you can decide who you are and you can validate yourself. That's ridiculous. If you don't get affirmation from God, Kierkegaard said, you will be deeply, desperately dependent on all kinds of other words from outside. You're going to have to get other gods. You have to make a god of your boyfriend, a god of the respectability, a god of something. You're going to have to get something from outside that puts its hands on you and says, well done. You can't do it to yourself. And therefore, if you try to build an identity apart from God, the identity you have will be like a rebellious country. It will be always saying, more affirmation, more affirmation, more affirmation, and you can never, never keep it satisfied. It's like this vacuum cleaner, because it's unstable, because it doesn't know who it is, because you don't know that you're valuable. It just isn't true that you can be yourself. You know, my sense of self does not come from others, but from myself. That can't be right. Right. You need a word from outside. And anyone who tries to build an identity apart from God will experience destruction, will experience a loss of the sense of self. That's the first point. You get that from the opening, from the coming word. You need a coming word. You need a word to come. Secondly, the running man. Now, the running man, verse 3, Jonah running from God. Verse 10, Jonah running from God. Here is the second thing we learn about sin. What's that? Who is this guy running from God? Who's the sinner of this book? Who's the bad guy, in a sense? Who's the fool? Who's the messed up person? It's not the so-called heathen sailors. Jonah makes them look good. You know, they're terrified when they find out he's running from God. You know, they're smarter than he is. He makes them look good. He makes the Ninevites, those nasty people with sex, drugs, and rock and roll in the big city. He even makes the fish look good. Who's the bad guy? Who's the sinner in this book? It's the religious man. It's the preacher. So the second thing we're taught here, is that sin is more than just breaking the rules. It's building an identity apart from God, and it's something you can do underneath all kinds of religiosity and morality. You can be very moral. You can be keeping all the rules. You can be a leader of the church. And you can still be creating this identity that blows up. It blows up. Why? What does it mean to run from God? Well, now somebody says, how in the world can you run from something that's omnipresent? How do you run away from God when he's everywhere? And, you know, look at verse 9. He knows he's everywhere. He doesn't have this idea that somehow Yahweh is just in Israel. He says, I worship the Lord of heaven and the Lord of earth, and who made the sea and the land. He knows he's everywhere. So what does it mean? In the Hebrew, every place it says that Jonah's running from God, from the Lord, literally in the Hebrew it says from the face of the Lord. I wish the NIV had put it in there. It doesn't. But he's running from the face of the Lord, and that's important. The face of the Lord, what is that? Jonah is not running from the spatial presence of God. You can't. You can't run away spatially from God. He's running away relationally from God. And when Moses met God in the burning bush. When Moses met God face to face, in the future, when Moses wanted to talk to God, did he go back to the bush? No, because to God's face is not an experience of spatial presence. It's a relational experience of God's centrality and intimacy. In other words, when Moses met God, to meet God face to face, meaning God comes into the very center of your attention, the very center of your being, you experience this intimate encounter. That's what Jonah's after, is away from. When running from God means God's not in your center.
11: 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Today's sermon was preached in 2001. The sermons you hear on Gospel and Life Radio were preached from 1989 to 2017 while Dr. Keller was senior pastor at Redeemer Presbyterian Church. We hope you'll join us again tomorrow for the second part of Dr. Keller's sermon on what the book of Jonah teaches us about sin's hidden power in our lives. Thanks for listening.
14: Many people spend their entire lives searching for something they never received as children, a parent's blessing. From Moody Bible Institute, this is Today in the Word. I'm Donna Leland. Numbers chapter 6 contains perhaps the most beloved blessing in all of Scripture, but it's surrounded by teachings about consecration. The chapter reveals that God's blessings flow most powerfully through lives that are consecrated, set apart for His purpose. The chapter begins with instructions for the Nazirite vow, a voluntary commitment to special consecration. Those taking this vow would abstain from wine and other fermented drink, and no razor may be used on their head. This wasn't legalism, but love-driven devotion, a desire to draw closer to God through intentional sacrifice. The Nazirite vow teaches that blessing and consecration are intimately connected. Samson, Samuel, John the Baptist, and Apostle Paul all lived under variations of this vow, demonstrating that God often uses set-apart lives for extraordinary purposes. But the chapter's climax comes with the priestly blessing that God commanded Aaron and his sons to speak over the Israelites. Today in the Word, we read in Numbers 6, 24 through 25, "The Lord bless you and keep you. The Lord make His face shine on you and be gracious to you. The Lord turn His face on you and give you peace." This wasn't merely a wish. It was a divine promise delivered through human lips. Notice the progression: blessing and protection, favor and grace, attention and peace. Each phrase builds upon the previous one, creating a complete picture of God's comprehensive care.
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0: That's pretty much an autobiographical song from Zach Williams. Wait for me on Moody Radio. Hi, this is Bill Meyer with some food for thought from Pastor Chuck Swindoll. He says the best leaders are always seeking where they can serve.
1: Be honest. Do you ever wish you didn't have to think about being holy all the time? 1 Peter 1 gives us one good reason to pursue a holy life. It says, "But as he who called you is holy, you also be holy in all your conduct, since it is written, 'You shall be holy, for I am holy.'" We pursue holiness so we can present an accurate picture of what God is like. My house overlooks a river. Sometimes in the evening when the sun sets, there's a perfect picture of the trees reflected on the still waters below. That accurate reflection is beautiful, just like our lives when we reflect the holiness of God. When I look out at that reflection, I think, "Lord, may others see your likeness reflected in me. Let my life reveal to the world how lovely and pure you are." I hope that's your prayer today, too. With Seeking Him, I'm Nancy DeMoss Wagmuth.
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0: It is not God's will for us to be afraid. It is God's will for us to trust in Him.
1: Fear is not God's will for your life. Trust is. Hi, I'm Mark Gothier with Crew and Making Your Life Count. Linda Evans Shepherd reminds us that even when we're afraid, we can choose to trust the one who walks with us.
0: I know that you're going to be with me. I know you're going to help me get through this. And I know that you are with me right now. And that's the difference. Yes, God hears us. He knows us. But yet we're holding on to that anger. We might as well just admit it. Lord, I'm still feeling very tender because I don't understand why my prayer wasn't answered the way I'd prayed. But I'm going to lay that down and I'm going to even give you my anger.
1: And that trust begins with honesty. When we're hurt, confused, or even angry with God, He already knows. Instead of hiding it, Linda says, bring it to Him, lay it down, and talk to Him openly.
0: Lord, I just lay that down before you so that I can have an open and honest talk with you right now. So God already knows what we're thinking. He loves our honesty because you can't have a close relationship with someone without honesty. And that brings that closeness of God, that love of God. He's not angry at us for being angry at Him. He even understands that. But He wants us to lay that down and continue our walk with Him.
1: God isn't intimidated by your fear or your frustration. He welcomes your honesty and meets you with love. Trust Him today and keep walking forward. Learn more at crew.org/life.
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0: John Reddick on Moody Radio. Hi, it's Bill Meyer with a Christian artist update for you. The guys in the group Consumed by Fire say their song Walk with Jesus was featured during a recent Walk for Jesus event in Winnipeg, Canada. The band said the moment really moved them, and they posted a video on their Facebook reel.
1: Is there someone that you're struggling to forgive? 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
1: In Psalm 717, the Bible says, I will give to the Lord the thanks due to his righteousness, and I will sing praise to the name of the Lord, the Most High.

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1: I love the game of football. Back in the 1960s, the Green Bay Packers were unbelievable. Hello, I'm Chuck Swindoll. Recently, I tried to remember the starting lineup of either their offensive team or defense. I could only remember three or four on each team, and back then I thought I would never forget them. How long does it take for people to forget even the greatest achievements? It's true of athletes, movie stars, or scientists, or for that matter, Nobel Prize winners. Some have left their marks, and yet their names are forgotten. God, however, remembers the known and the unknown. It doesn't matter if we're written in the record book, the history book, or only the phone book. None of that matters to God. He has written us on His heart.
0: Pastor and teacher Chuck Swindoll. 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

0: Knowing God from Harvest with Pastor and Evangelist Greg Laurie.
1: You know what a prodigal is? It's someone that knows what's right. Someone that's believed in Jesus, but they've wandered off. Jesus told a story of a father who had two sons. One of his sons said, loose paraphrase, "Dad, I'm sick of your rules and regulations. I don't want to live here at home anymore. And by the way, I'm tired of waiting for you to die. You're just living too long. So can I have my portion of my inheritance so I can leave now?" And the father amazingly gave him his inheritance up front like that. And that kid left town and he blew his life. He blew everything up and he was out of money and then he was out of friends. And one day he came to his senses and thought, you know what? This is crazy. I need to go back to my father and say, "Father, I'm no longer worthy to be called your son. Just let me work here on the ranch. I'll just be a hired hand, whatever you need." And the Bible says, and by the way, Jesus told this story to show us what God is like. Jesus said, when that boy was still a long ways off, the father saw him and got up and ran to his son and threw his arms around him and kissed him over and over again and said, "This my son who was dead is alive again, and he who was lost is found." God welcomed back this prodigal son, and he'll welcome you back. Prodigal sons, prodigal daughters, come back to Jesus.
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In Psalm 28, the Bible says, "The Lord is my strength and my shield. In him my heart trusts and I'm helped. My heart exults, and with my song I give thanks to him."

0: I just love that song. Andrew Rip, I'd Do It Again. 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
1: Hi, I'm Johnny Erickson Tata. Does weakness discount you for leadership? In the past, I thought so. While still in high school, I was involved in many leadership roles, captain of girls' lacrosse, on the student council. Back then, leadership was a matter of persuasion and power and influence. Then, my diving accident happened, and I thought I'd never lead again. After all, what could a person with quadriplegia do? But God has a different definition of leadership. From the Bible, I learned that the leaders God chooses are more broken than strong. God even says in 2 Corinthians chapter 12 that my grace is sufficient for you, for my power is made perfect in weakness. That's why, friend, we can boast all the more gladly about our weaknesses, so that Christ's power might rest on us. That's great advice if you are feeling weak today. Bring it to God and discover Christ's power for you.
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In 1 John 5, the Bible says, "This is the confidence we have in approaching God, that if we ask anything according to His will, He hears us."

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1: Let me begin with what seems like a ridiculous question. Is AI a fool? When I'm talking about AI, I mean artificial intelligence, and in particular the various AI tools being used and significantly funded. When I'm talking about a fool, I mean the biblical definition of someone who lacks moral discernment and acts recklessly. I will admit that computers are not persons, so we probably cannot be called a fool, but many of the current applications known as LLMs say and do a lot of foolish things. Here are four problems many experts in the AI field say are severe limitations of these AI tools. First, they do not live in the real world. As one critic put it, they have no intuitive understanding of gravity, friction, heat, or hunger. Second, they have no persistent memory. Yes, there's some things you can do to build into an AI tool, but most conversations start with zero. Third, these large language models have no ability to reason. They're just guessing at information. They're predicting the next token. And when they appear to reason, what they're really doing is pattern matching. Fourth, they are limited in planning. There is no inherent ability to take into account factors such as geography or time differences. Considering these limitations, we shouldn't be surprised that these AI tools get hallucinations, that is, create fake data, and are willing to make major changes that can disrupt businesses and people's lives. They remind us of people we know who are very intelligent, but make foolish decisions. AI might seem smart, but it often seems to match the biblical definition of a fool. I'm Kirby Anderson, and that's my point of view.
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3: There are all kinds of people on the Titanic the night it sank, but ultimately every one of them was on one of two lists, saved and lost. So is every person on this planet. The Bible says God has given us eternal life in His Son. Whoever has the Son has life. 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Why? 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

0: Pat Barrett. I've got a fire on Moody Radio. Hi, this is Bill Meyer with some food for thought from Christian author Bob Goff. He says, love more, not less. Will you take a hit? Of course you will. But do it anyway.
1: 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Now, this flood occurred around 4,350 years ago. Relatively soon afterward, the ice age began. It lasted a few hundred years before it peaked and then declined. Interestingly, Job, who lived before the time of Abraham, mentions snow, ice, and hail frequently throughout his book. But this isn't weather he would normally see based on his location. Perhaps Job was describing the Ice Age. When we start with the history recorded in God's Word, we can explain what we see in the world.
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If you saw the film I Can Only Imagine Part 2, you probably remember this song from the soundtrack. This is Mercy Me and Make It Well.

0: 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Pastor Chuck Swindoll tackles that question on the latest episode of Insight for Living. 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

0: What's the one thing that has you most excited about life in heaven? If I could do it all over again, Christian leaders share the most important lessons of their lives. Jan Sylvius is an author, counselor, and popular conference speaker. Here's her fascination with heaven.
1: One thing I can't wait to do in heaven is to see Jesus and to see him in his glorified body. To know that I'll recognize him because of the scars in his hands, but just to see him. And of course, you think of heaven and you think of all of the many, many exciting things that are going on there right now, and also the people you want to see. But I just want to see Jesus and look at him and just say, oh, it is you, and those scars are real, and that's why I'm here. And that means a lot.
0: Dr. Harold Sala is the pioneer of Christian Radio's 5-Minute Features. He's written 60 books and travels the world sharing Christ. What does he now look forward to the most when he thinks about heaven?
2: Sit at the feet of Jesus. Sit at the feet of Jesus. Naturally, I have a lot of loved ones who are there. I keep a prayer journal every day, and several years ago, I started writing the names of either men who were in school with me, fellow pastors, so forth, or dear friends who have preceded me. And I'm on the third page of that. But it is to be in the presence of the Lord and hear, well done, thou good and faithful servant. The only thing that counts is when I get to heaven and I hear the words, well done, thou good and faithful servant.
0: Thoughts from Harold Sala of Guidelines. This has been a production of Moody Radio, a ministry of Moody Bible Institute, based on the book, If I Could Do It All Over Again.
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5: God keeps his covenant of steadfast love to his people. He keeps his promises to save. And at the same time, he carries through on his promises to judge. Both are vitally important. Both are absolutely integral to who God is and what he's like.
6: Welcome to Encounter the Truth with Jonathan Griffiths. I'm Steve Hiller. Glad you're with us as we continue our series, Who is Like Our God? And Jonathan, you point out a couple of just characteristics of God. The fact that he keeps his promises. He keeps his promises to love, and he keeps his promise to judge. And for some of us, it may feel like those two things are in opposition to each other.
5: Well, at the end of the day, we need to understand and we need to believe that God is faithful to his promises, true to his word, can be relied upon to do what he says he's going to do. And we encounter so often in our world those who do not carry through on what they commit to. And we often fail to do that ourselves, I'm sure. And God is uniquely faithful. But if we are going to trust him, if we're going to take him seriously, then we need to be utterly convinced that he will do what he has said he will do. And in a sense, it begins with taking seriously his warning about judgment. I mean, if it's not true that God is going to judge the world, then we don't need to worry too much about listening to him, heeding his warning, seeking salvation. But if we believe that he's going to do that, then we need to look to him for the solution to our very significant problem. And as he promises to save those who come to him in Jesus, we need to then believe that he will be faithful to save those who trust in him. So it is a package, and it's tied to this idea that God is true to his word, faithful to his promises.
6: Well, let's look at that today as we begin a message entitled, The Faithful God. Here is Jonathan.
7: Well, the theme of the faithfulness of God runs right through the scriptures and is a wonderful, consistent, resounding theme of the Word of God. In his famous song before the assembly of Israel in Deuteronomy 32, Moses joyfully declares the faithfulness of God. He says this, the rock, and what a wonderful name for the Lord that is, the rock, his work is perfect, for all his ways are justice. A God of faithfulness and without iniquity, just and upright is he. The psalmists rejoice again and again in the faithfulness of God. Psalm 89 and verse 8. O Lord God of hosts, who is mighty as you are, O Lord, with your faithfulness all around you? Psalm 36 and verse 5. Your steadfast love, O Lord, extends to the heavens, your faithfulness to the clouds. It is a wonderful theme to be considering together. And I think there is something deeply attractive to each one of us about the faithfulness of God. Faithfulness, it is something we value, it is something we long for, but it is something we so often fail to see in our society around us and in our own hearts and our own lives. Part of the ugly reality of sin in the world is that as fallen people, we're just not consistent beings. We don't behave as we ought to behave. We don't even behave as we want to behave. We don't do what we say we will do. We often don't speak the truth in its fullness. Now, there's nothing particularly new about that. That's been the case in human society ever since the fall, ever since Eden. But it can feel as though and seem to us that standards of faithfulness have reached something of an all-time low in our society today. Some here will remember a time in business where a person's word was their bond, where a handshake would seal a deal. But rarely would anyone rely simply on the word of another person or on a good old-fashioned handshake for a contractual obligation anymore. Marriage vows were once taken literally, even if they were never perfectly kept in human society. But now the assumption very widely is that huge numbers of marriages will simply dissolve and the oaths will be forgotten. The vows are seen by many more as a statement of intent or an expression of emotion and feeling on the day of a wedding. And it's seen as simple good sense, isn't it, to write up a careful prenuptial agreement before the wedding to figure out how to divide assets when and if a divorce should come. I was struck to see this news article on CNBC the other day entitled Why Everyone Should Get a Prenup. It says this, while marriage is about love and about trust, it is also the merger of assets. It is a contractual agreement, and at no other point in your life would you be asked to sign a contract on blind faith alone. And while a prenup might seem like an awkward subject to broach, it is a necessary one. It can make the divorce process run smoothly and minimize the heightened emotional reactions that are likely to accompany the dissolution of a marriage. So says the article. Now, built into that whole outlook is the assumption that the faithfulness of the person you are marrying cannot be relied upon. The vows simply cannot be trusted. And so a legal safety net, it's needed to protect your money. It is an extraordinary outlook. It's a heartbreaking outlook, but it is the world in which we live. And lest you and I be tempted to kind of wag our finger at the society out there, we need only to look within our own hearts and at our own lives to see how often we fail to keep our commitments to one another, how often we fail to be true to our own word, how often we will say one thing and do another. And the hard reality is that our communities are full of people who are terribly wounded by the unfaithfulness of others, terribly broken and saddened and let down. And many here in this room today will know the pain of that. A broken marriage, a broken family, a broken friendship, a damaged professional relationship where trust has been destroyed. We see and experience unfaithfulness all around us every day, and we see it within our own hearts. But against that bleak and rather heartbreaking backdrop, the Bible proclaims to us the refreshing and the wholesome truth that our God is entirely faithful, entirely true to his word, thoroughly trustworthy. 1 Samuel 15 and verse 29, the glory of Israel, what another wonderful name for the Lord, the glory of Israel will not lie or have regret, for he is not a man that he should have regret. Numbers 23 and verse 19. God is not man that he should lie, or a son of man that he should change his mind. Has he said, and will he not do it? Or has he spoken, and will he not fulfill it? As I reflect upon this theme, as I have been reflecting upon this theme in recent days, it seems to me that remembering the faithfulness of God is just what we need to do at this time of year. It is the medicine that our soul desperately needs. I don't know if you feel anything of this, but at the start of a new academic year, the end of vacations, the return to work, for many, the start of a new program, the start of a new job, it is a season where there can be a great deal of anxiety in the air. So much change, fair bit of uncertainty, and it can be a kind of unsettling time. Maybe you feel that just now. And speaking personally, setting my own mind and my own heart on the faithfulness of God in the run-up to this new season, this new term, it is actually the very thing that I've needed to do. And I trust that you'll find the same as we think about it this morning. To explore this theme together, what I'd like to do is to think about what we might call the two sides of the faithfulness of God, two complementary but rather distinctive sides of his faithfulness, that is, his faithfulness to judge and his faithfulness to save. In Deuteronomy chapter 7, when the people of Israel have just received the Ten Commandments from the Lord, Moses tells them of these two sides of the faithfulness of God, Deuteronomy 7, and perhaps you'd actually like to turn there with me. Deuteronomy 7 and verse 6 is where I'm going to read from. Deuteronomy 7 and verse 6. For you are a people holy to the Lord your God. The Lord your God has chosen you to be a people for his treasured possession out of all the peoples who are on the face of the earth. It was not because you were more in number than any other people that the Lord set his love on you and chose you, for you were the fewest of all peoples. But it is because the Lord loves you and is keeping the oath that he swore to your fathers, that the Lord has brought you out with a mighty hand and redeemed you from the house of slavery, from the hand of Pharaoh, king of Egypt. Know therefore that the Lord your God is God, the faithful God who keeps covenant and steadfast love with those who love him and keep his commandments to 1,000 generations and repays to their face those who hate him by destroying them. He will not be slack with the one who hates him. He will repay him to his face. You shall therefore be careful to do the commandment and the statutes and the rules that I commanded you today. God keeps his covenant of steadfast love to his people. He keeps his promises to save. And at the same time, he carries through on his promises to judge. Both are vitally important. Both are absolutely integral to who God is and what he's like.
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7: Well, consider first with me God's faithfulness to judge. One of the most common warnings in our house, threats if you like, is that if the children keep on doing whatever it is they are doing but shouldn't be doing, squabbling in the back seat of the car or whatever it is, if they keep it up, they will miss out on some promised and much anticipated screen time. You know, if we're in a long journey in the car, once we hit 3 o'clock or whatever it is, they can watch 20 minutes of something on the tablet. That's the deal. Now, the reality is that at a certain point, holding back screen time is actually more of a punishment for the parents than the children. Screen time for the kids, we all know, generally means peace and quiet for us. So we quickly relent on the threat at the slightest hint of remorse, even if we know it's skin deep. Even if the behavior hasn't really changed one little bit. That's what happens. But the problem is that the kids get a little bit of a sense of when we're not likely to carry through on our warnings. They develop a little bit of a radar for those empty threats. And it doesn't do much in the long run for our standing as disciplinarians when we don't actually carry through. It doesn't help the children to take us seriously. Back in the Garden of Eden, when the serpent was tempting Eve to eat of the fruit of the forbidden tree, a key line of attack that he employed was to sell the idea that God was never going to carry through on his promise to judge. You remember the moment. God had said that on the day that the man and the woman eat of the fruit of the tree, should they eat of it, they would die. But what does the serpent say? Genesis 3 and verse 4. But the serpent said to the woman, "You will not surely die. For God knows that when you eat of it, your eyes will be open and you will be like God, knowing good and evil." God won't judge you. He's not going to carry through. God's not going to punish you. He loves you too much for that. He doesn't mean it. Don't you worry. Now, the hard reality is that all the suffering in this world, all that is wrong and not right, all the pain, all the conflict, all the sadness, all the death, it all stems ultimately from the failure of Adam and Eve to take seriously the fact that God means it when he says he will judge sin. Had Adam and Eve really believed and really been convinced of the fact that God would be faithful to his word in judgment, well, the world would be an entirely different place. We're accustomed, of course, to ignoring warnings of punishment in our society today. I've mentioned this before, but you know, you look at a warning from the CRA of stiff penalties for failing to declare something like you should, and many people think, they'd never catch me, and if they did, they wouldn't do anything about it. We look at those warning signs by the side of the 401 telling us how big a fine and how many points we'd get for going a certain speed. And we think, there's no $10,000. There's no way they'd actually write me a ticket that big. Ain't going to happen. We were recently traveling by plane, and it's always kind of funny to look at how folk approach the whole issue of baggage and baggage limits. You know, bags need to be certain dimensions and within a certain weight, and there are big fees if you go over those rules. And of course, I'm there the night before we travel with my tape measure and trying to get the bags onto the bathroom scales to see if they're going to, you know, work out okay and avoid the fines. But then you arrive at check-in the next morning and you see people with these bulging bags, duct-taped shut, bags that must contain their entire wardrobe as well as a number of pieces of cherished furniture. And they're kind of hobbling these things in, right? And you think there's no way. And they just kind of get checked in and everything seems to work out fine for them. On a more sober note, I was just seeing reports on this Hurricane Dorian bearing down on the Bahamas, now a Category 5, I understand. And I was hearing reports of the concern that many people on some low-lying and some very vulnerable islands have chosen to ignore the evacuation orders. They haven't responded to the serious warnings, and you know, now it's too late, and this is a life-threatening storm. In all kinds of contexts and situations, we can be pretty quick to dismiss words of warning. But when it comes to the warnings of God's word, we need to believe and we need to understand. We need to be convinced of the fact that God is faithful to his word to judge. And he has shown that particular faithfulness time and time again throughout the scriptures and throughout history. He showed that faithfulness actually to Adam and Eve, expelling them from the garden when they rebelled, placing the sentence of death upon them, which remains upon humanity even to this day. And as we continue through the word of God, the scriptures are filled with sobering examples of God promising judgment for sin and then delivering on that promise when there's no sign of repentance. We could think of Noah and his generation, where God looked out on the ugliness of sin in human society and he promised a catastrophic judgment, and a judgment which duly came upon the earth. Or we think about God's promise to judge the nation of Egypt for their sin against the people of Israel, holding them in slavery. Again and again, Moses is sent to Pharaoh to call upon him to let my people go. And again, Pharaoh refuses and ignores the warnings that come with the call. And ultimately, what does God do? He sends those 10 dreadful plagues upon Egypt and then causes the Red Sea to sweep its soldiers away. A few moments ago, we read from Deuteronomy chapter 7 of God's promise to be faithful to his people in salvation, but also to punish his enemies and those who do not love him. And by the time we reach Deuteronomy chapter 9, two chapters on, what's happening? I wonder if you remember. By the time we reach Deuteronomy chapter 9, the people have set up a golden calf. They are worshiping an idol and failing to worship and honor and love the Lord their God. They're imagining that the Lord won't see it, and if he sees it, he won't do anything about it. But you see, as the story progresses, we discover that although God is patient and he's gracious and he offers opportunity after opportunity for repentance, well, ultimately he does judge that wayward generation. Ultimately, no adults from that generation are allowed to enter the promised land, but each one of them, down to the last man and the last woman, falls in the desert. Later in the story of Israel, as the nation falls into idolatry and other sins, generation after generation, God promises judgment. The judgment first of the nation of Assyria, who sweep in and wipe out 10 of the 12 tribes of Israel. Then comes the promise of exile for the remaining two tribes if they won't repent and if they won't be faithful. And sure enough, right on cue, right on time, the Babylonians come and they take Jerusalem. And they carry off the people into exile. And of course, we could go on and on and on. The Bible makes it amply clear, abundantly clear, that God is faithful to his promises to deal with sin, even to judge sin. But beyond all these acts of judgment in history, there is yet the promise of a greater judgment still to come. The Old Testament speaks of a coming day of the Lord when God the judge will deal with all sin in human history. He will address all rebellion, all wrongdoing, and will bring about justice for the entire earth. He will call wrongdoers to account, and he will punish the wicked. Peter picks up on the Old Testament promises of a judgment to come, and he reminds us of the seriousness of that in his second letter. This is 2 Peter chapter 3. Peter's aware that many do not take the promises of a judgment to come very seriously at all, and he wants the believers whom he's writing to live in the light of this very serious promise. 2 Peter chapter 3 and verse 1. Peter writes, "This is now the second letter that I'm writing to you, beloved. In both of them, I am stirring up your sincere mind by way of reminder that you should remember the predictions of the holy prophets and the commandment of the Lord and Savior through your apostles, knowing this, first of all, that scoffers will come in the last days with scoffing, following their own sinful desires. They will say, 'Where is the promise of his coming? For ever since the fathers fell asleep, all things are continuing as they were from the beginning of creation.' For they deliberately overlook this fact, that the heavens existed long ago, and the earth was formed out of water and through water by the word of God, and that by means of these the world that then existed was deluged with water and perished," thinking of Noah and his generation. "But by the same word, the heavens and the earth that now exist are stored up for fire, being kept until the day of judgment and destruction of the ungodly. But do not overlook this one fact, beloved, that with the Lord one day is as 1,000 years, and 1,000 years as one day. The Lord is not slow to fulfill his promise, as some count slowness, but is patient toward you, not wishing that any should perish, but that all should reach repentance. But the day of the Lord will come like a thief, and then the heavens will pass away with a roar, and the heavenly bodies will be burned up and dissolved, and the earth and the works that are done on it will be exposed. Peter tells us, he urges us not to imagine that God has forgotten about his promise to judge the world, not to imagine that he might somehow fail to carry through on his warning. No, God is faithful. And if God has said that he will do something, he will surely do it, and without question.
10: 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And as you give a gift of any amount this month, we want to send you a book Jonathan has picked out. It's called Worthy, Living in Light of the Gospel. And Jonathan, how is reading this book going to benefit us?
5: Well, I hope it's going to impact your heart and your life. I hope it's going to feed your soul. The purpose of this book is simply to encourage us who know Jesus to live faithfully as his people, to allow the gospel to transform our way of life. 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I need those helps. And I find it especially helpful if the book is readable and not too long. And this book, which is rich in content and thoughtful, it's written by seasoned theologian Sinclair Ferguson, who's always full of rich insight, but he's made it accessible. And it's designed, yes, to feed the mind, but to nourish the soul. And I believe it'll do that for you if you read it, and we'd love to get it to you.
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11: I'm Ruth Kramer with Mission Network News. Just like that, India's political landscape has shifted. Elections this week in 4 states, 1 territory, returned the Hindu nationalist coalition, led by Prime Minister Narendra Modi, to dominance. With a key win in West Bengal, the coalition now governs 21 of India's 28 states. A man we'll call Paul serves as a pastoral coach in support of work in India. He believes that Modi's party will push to change India from a secular republic to a Hindu republic.
12: And they were short of one state, and now they won this West Bengal. So we can soon expect that constitutional amendment happening very soon.
11: Paul says Christians and Muslims have testing times ahead. Believers will have to re-strategize how they do missions with the potential of going underground. Pray for wisdom as India's church navigates new political realities. And a new program is helping deaf Bible translation consultants get the training they need more quickly. Sign language scripture is severely lacking worldwide. Door International's Rob Myers tells us,
13: out of over 300 sign languages, a vast number of them don't even have a Bible translation started.
11: Groups like Door recruit and train deaf Christians to translate God's word. But the lack of scripture creates a conundrum.
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11: 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I'm Ruth Kramer.
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22: Of the 5 communist countries remaining in the world today, only one is in the Western Hemisphere, and it's only 90 miles off the coast of Florida. Most Cubans have no involvement in government affairs. They're simply trying to survive.

Most Americans are barred from traveling to Cuba, but there are a few ways to get in. You're allowed to visit family. You can go for humanitarian reasons or if you get a religious visa. Last year, when I was there, I heard a familiar sentiment expressed over and over from the Cuban people. They said, "Thank you for not forgetting about us." Yesterday, I took a look at several of the top U.S. news websites, and despite the ongoing blockade, I didn't find a single story or headline related to the current crisis in Cuba. So as the world's attention is focused elsewhere, as believers, let's remember to pray for our brothers and sisters in Cuba. Welcome to Haven Today. I'm David Wolin, sharing the great story that's all about Jesus. Today we're continuing in a series called Crisis in Cuba, and we'll be hearing directly today from a pastor in a remote region of Cuba, talking about what life is like, but also how he's seen the church growing and how he's personally experienced the Lord ministering to him. As most people know, Cuba is in a crisis right now, and it's ironically brought on by a U.S. oil blockade of inbound oil. What's ironic is that the rest of the world is also experiencing, to a lesser degree, an energy crisis brought on by a U.S. blockade of oil. About 25% of the world's oil supply passes through the Strait of Hormuz. Understandably, oil prices have gone up everywhere. But Cuba's situation is not the same. Their incoming oil supply has been cut off completely. And the reason we're focusing on Cuba this week is not because of the crisis. Under Haven's umbrella is a broadcast ministry called El Faro de Redención. It's been on the air for years, teaching God's word in Spanish through a distinctly Cuban voice and talking directly to the people of Cuba, with hundreds of relationships with pastors and their churches on the ground. It's a powerful ministry. It's gaining momentum. And like most things in Cuba, it's only possible because of help that comes in from the outside. The communist regime there has been in power for almost 7 decades, and in Cuba there is no such thing as Christian broadcasting. That can only come from the outside in, which is precisely what El Faro does. And today, I just want to let you know that we are in a very critical season. We need a little extra help to get over the hump, so to speak, because the biggest expense of this ministry by far is the cost of broadcasting. It takes quite a lot of electricity to send a signal like this across the water of the Caribbean, a signal powerful enough to cover the entire island of Cuba, which is huge, by the way. If you look at a map, you'll see how long it is, long and narrow, almost 800 miles long. But El Faro covers all of it with the hope of the gospel by radio. Now, our fiscal year ends on June 30th, and we began this week with a budget gap of about $171,332. But several close friends of the ministry have pledged a matching total of $44,000. And the point of them doing so is not only to help share the gospel in Cuba, but also to encourage you listening today.

And would you give as the Lord leads? For some, that might be a $50 or $100 gift, but for some, it might be $5, $10, or $20,000. 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And what matters to the Lord is simply that we respond to His leading when He's leading, and to do so with generosity. So what might that look like for you today? Would you prayerfully think about that, pray about that? 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Again, haventoday.org. And now let's get started with a song of worship, thanking the Lord Jesus for what He paid for our salvation. Here's Thank You, Jesus, for the blood, La Sangre de Jesus.

In English, it's Thank You, Jesus, for the Blood by Charity Gale. In Spanish, La Sangre de Jesús. Such a powerful song, and not just musically, but what it points us to, the precious blood of Jesus Christ. And for those on the outside looking in, for the unbelieving world, our need for the blood of Christ applied to us, that sounds barbaric or even foolish, but as Paul wrote in 1 Corinthians, speaking of Christ crucified, God chose what is foolish in the world to shame the wise. God chose what is weak in the world to shame the strong. God chose what is low and despised.

0: despised in the world, even things that are not, to bring to nothing things that are, so that no human being might boast in the presence of God. That's a good place to start the conversation today. I'm David Wolin, and it's Missions Week here at Haven. Today, we're talking about what the Lord is doing in a part of the world where there's so much suffering, but also where the Spirit of God is so clearly moving. And so with me now, a Cuban-American pastor who I'm honored to call my friend and co-laborer in the gospel, Danny Rojas. So good to have you back on the air, brother.
1: Thanks, David. This is such an exciting thing to be doing, talking about what the Lord is doing in Cuba, and in the midst of such darkness and such struggle, you know, we see God at work, and that is so cool. And I'm just happy to share what the Lord is doing.
0: And I know there's a lot of people who are eager to hear, Danny. You and I have already spoken at length about the crisis in Cuba. It's been really bad for a long time, but now it's far, far worse since the oil blockade. Travel between the provinces basically shut down in Cuba. Power, food, water, all of those things. It's getting steadily worse day by day, but the Lord is moving in His church, and we can't overstate the power and the impact of the ministry of the Word of God. And that's a statement that's just stands on its own, you know, period. But in a time of great crisis like this, the strength of the rock on which believers are standing, and I'm talking about our Cuban brothers and sisters in Christ, they're experiencing that reality that Christ promised, right, about how when you build your house on the solid rock, they're experiencing that in real time as this crisis unfolds, aren't they?
1: Yes. As a matter of fact, I was speaking with a pastor in Nueva Esperanza, that's in Pinar del Río. I know those names might not mean a lot to people, but it's kind of a rural area. And this young pastor, you know, is just sharing with me how difficult it's been. You know, it's just, he says, this has been so hard, brother. You cannot imagine it. And then he adds this, and unprompted, I didn't ask him. He says, but you know, I feel like God has just grown me during this time, and I'm seeing people coming to faith in Christ. Our church is strong. The ministry is strong, and that grace of God that we're getting, you know, through this hard time, it almost feels like it's on purpose. And I laughed and I said, yeah, I mean, you know, iron is, you know, molded and strengthened in the flames, is it not? And he said, indeed, yeah. Indeed it is.
0: Yep. It's not understood by the world at large, especially when there's, and this would be the right term for it, a humanitarian crisis unfolding, it seems like. Mm-hmm. And so you're ministering to them spiritually? And the answer is, yeah, because that is actually what is needed most. And of course, yes. The Lord made us. He knows that we are but dust. He knows that we need to eat. He knows the things that we need. And we're trusting that in that time, those things will come to the relief of the Cuban people. But in the meantime, the church is hungry for the Word of God and hanging day by day and depending on the strength of the Spirit of God that is so uniquely known to those who are in Christ.
1: Amen.
0: Well, Danny, let's talk about the ministry of the Word through El Faro de Redención. So, because we've said this many times before, and we'll say it again, the mission of the ministry is not humanitarian per se. We do care about those things. We partner sometimes with organizations that specialize on that side of things, but this is the ministry of the Word. We're preaching the gospel. So, Danny, can you just talk a little bit about how the daily broadcast of El Faro de Redención gets into Cuba? Because they don't have Christian radio inside the island. Like, there aren't Christian radio stations in Cuba, are there?
1: No. In North America, we have access to multiple radio stations, Christian stations, internet radio. I mean, there's so many ways for people to get Christian teaching, to listen to Christian music. In Cuba, there's none of that. Now, they can access internet if they have it, right? But you know, these days, that's a difficult thing. Sometimes it's available, sometimes it's not. They have limited access to data on their phones and on their computers as well. So if they have to choose between talking to their family in the U.S. and listening to a Christian station, they might not choose that because there are priorities, right? But Trans World Radio in Bonaire, which is it's an island outside of Cuba, has this powerful 400,000 watt station that covers the entire island of Cuba for 4 hours every weekday. And that's how we get into Cuba, through Christian radio. Mm-hmm. There are other ways, and we've shared this before. You know, we use WhatsApp, we use Telegram, you know, we use other means to get it to the people that might not have radios. But the point is that we're doing something that no one else is doing. You know, we're getting the gospel on through the airwaves into homes that otherwise wouldn't have access to Bible teaching, except in their churches. And some of these people that listen don't even have a church, but they have Christian radio.
0: Right. Yeah. And so that's the uniqueness here. And so we're actually going to play a clip here that you recorded with a pastor from Cuba in Cuba. But just set this up for us a little bit. What are we about to hear?
1: So this pastor, his name is Rodolfo, and he wrote to us back in October of 2025. We had just started teaching through Romans, and, you know, he was, I don't know if it was the first time he'd listened, or maybe this episode in particular just struck him and he felt the need to write, but he thanked us for the clear exposition of scripture. And he was saying, you know, I just want to encourage El Fado. He wasn't writing to me in particular, but to the ministry, saying, you know, support this man, support this ministry, because we need this kind of teaching. This is so helpful. And I felt nourished and encouraged in hearing God's word. So, you know, he identified himself as a pastor, and I thought that was cool. And when I decided to go to Cuba in March, I said, I want to meet him. And so we set up the meeting, and it was so wonderful because his testimony was really all about the power of Christian radio. And that's something that, you know, David, you and I have talked about this, and maybe we've mentioned it before on the program, but we have no way of measuring this. There's like no ratings or way of knowing who's listening other than
0: there's none of that in Cuba. No.
1: Right. Other than whatever communication we get from them by email or text message or what have you. And so it was encouraging to hear his story. So I'm here with Rodolfo Rodriguez Matos. He is the pastor and leader of a small denomination called the Iglesia Evangelica Misionera de Cuba. That means the Evangelical Missionary Church of Cuba. And I was speaking with Pastor Rodolfo just a few minutes ago in Spanish, and he said something that was so good that I said, I have to record this for Haven. Pastor, first of all, Pastor Rodolfo, welcome to the program.
2: Oh, thank you so much.
1: So, Pastor, we were talking about the impact of radio in Cuba. You know, and sometimes people ask us, you know, who hears this program? How many listeners do you have? And my answer is always, I don't know. I have no idea. There's no way to measure how many people are listening. But we hear testimonies. We hear stories. And talking to you, you shared a little bit about the impact of radio. So can you tell us a little bit, just a few words about how radio, especially Trans World Radio and through Trans World, El Faro de Redención, makes a difference in Cuba?
2: Yeah, thank you so much. We appreciate the opportunity to talk with you about the radio and the program. The Christian radio in Cuba has been impacting the society for a long time. Years ago, I remember in the 1960s, the case when we live in the mountain, so deep in the mountain in the Cuban country, we listen to the radio every night, listen to the programs, and we have the proof about how important for the Cuban people has been the Christian radio, because a lot of people in Cuba received Jesus Christ as Savior through the radio. Mm.
1: Many people trusted in Christ through the radio ministry?
2: Yeah, definitely. And we know churches that started as congregation, not for the impact from one church that they decided to plant in the church in that community, but through the radio.
1: Wow.
2: Listen, the Trans World Radio, the community received Jesus Christ as Savior, and then decided, the new disciples, through the radio, decided to create a congregation. Mm-hmm. So in this moment, the radio in Cuba is very popular, even in this 21st century. The new generation perhaps prefer the social media and telephone and something like this, but the elders and the society in the 40s, 50s prefer the radio. So in many different places, so deep in the mountain, it is impossible to have a...
1: So I think that's an important point, that it reaches people in areas that don't have access maybe to a lot of the technology.
2: Oh, yeah, yeah.
1: Right? So in the countryside, in the mountains, farmers, and again, like you said, rural areas.
2: Yeah.
1: Those people have access to Christian radio and are listening to the message of the gospel proclaimed on El Faro and other radio programs, where they might not be able to go to social media or YouTube. They don't have access, but they have radio.
2: Radio, yeah, yeah. And in many, many places in deep in the mountain, they have not option to cast a signal of medium, social media, something like this.
1: So it's all they have.
2: Yes, but they have radio.
1: Yes.
2: And the radio in this moment is very, very effective to put the message of Jesus Christ in the people in the mountain. Mm. So... And never, never, never forget that there are a lot of people in Cuba that have chances to listen to the radio, but they have not another option. If you decided to put out a radio transmission or cancel the radio transmission, a lot of people will have no opportunity to listen to the message of Jesus Christ.
1: Well, thank you for sharing that. You know, as I walked in today, you were sharing with me that you're able to listen to El Faro.
2: Yeah.
1: Even when the lights are off.
2: Oh, yeah. Yeah.
1: When there's an apagón, right? There's a blackout. You know, maybe by candlelight or just in the dark.
2: Yeah.
1: You're able to hear El Faro de Redención. And that's a blessing to me to know. Thank you for sharing with us.
2: Okay. It's a privilege.
0: Wow. That's amazing, Danny. In fact, I was struck thinking about him listening there in the dark. El Faro, in Spanish, right? That means lighthouse. You know, literally the program that is taking its name from the image of light is sharing the light, capital L, of the world in a time of total darkness in Cuba.
1: Yeah, it's something that moves me. And that's something that I've heard a few times from other pastors and other people that have reached out to us, that they're thankful that even when they don't have any electricity, they can turn on their radio, and they do. They listen in the dark, and in the dark, they're getting the light of the world. That's poetic, but it's beautiful. It's beautiful to me.
0: Well, we serve a God who delights in beauty. The Bible is full of poetry, and you get to share every day the light of Christ in a place we already described as dark. Spiritually, now it is so literally. And so, Danny Rojas, thank you so much for what you are courageously now doing. And I really would underscore that you chose to go and visit Cuba, which you often do, but you've done it recently, even in the midst of the oil blockade and when so many things are touch and go there, and you're reporting back to the North American audience what the Lord's doing. So keep after it, brother.
1: Amen.
0: And I'm so grateful to stand next to you.
1: Amen. Thank you.

0: Hallelujah. Jesus is my life. In Spanish, it's Mi vida es Cristo. And the original English song from Sovereign Grace is All I Have is Christ. This is Haven Today. I'm David Wolin. And today, I just want to invite you to be part of what the Lord is doing in Cuba. It's amazing to consider how the gospel reach is expanding across the board. And as you give to strengthen the ministry of El Faro, El Faro is strengthening the church, both individual believers and pastors. And the lost are seeking hope and they're finding it in the Lord Jesus. So in the midst of the international crisis and chaos that's going on, there is reason for hope. And you can be part of that by helping to meet a real need. We started this week needing to raise $171,332 by June 30th. And these are funds that put the gospel on the airwaves, reaching Cuba through El Faro de Redención. But thanks to several generous friends, we've already made a dent in that need. They've pledged to give $44,000, and that is a matching challenge for Haven listeners. Will you rise up and help to meet it? Again, this matching challenge has not yet been met. Now is the time to give and help bring the hope of Christ to Cuba. 865-HAVEN is the number to call. 865-HAVEN, or you can go online to haventoday.org, haventoday.org. I'm David Wolin. Won't you come back again next time? We'll be keeping it all about Jesus. It's the great story here on Haven Today.
1: Welcome to Bible Q&A with John MacArthur. John's the author of the best-selling MacArthur New Testament Commentary Series. Well, you've probably heard the phrase, you will know them by their fruit. People frequently cite that verse from Matthew 7 when discussing how to identify a true believer. In fact, some take it as a divine mandate. They view every person's claim to be a Christian with suspicion, demanding to see fruit first before acknowledging a genuine work of salvation has taken place. John, you've taught on that verse before. Is that what Jesus had in mind?
2: Well, of course, that's not the point of the passage. This is not a verse to be applied to believers to see if they're genuine. What our Lord is saying in Matthew 7 when he says you will know them by their fruit is not a way to know a person is a Christian, but a way to know a person is a false prophet by the manifest evidence of their falseness. That's the point. This is not a verse to be applied to believers to see if they're genuine. This is a verse to be applied to non-believers, deceiving false prophets who are so dangerous and who would like to give an appearance of being true prophets. And our Lord says, look at their lives. Look at the fruit. And what would you look at? Look at their moral character. Look at their lives. Look at their followers, the people that hang around them. Look at their lifestyle. Look at their indulgences. You can always tell a false prophet.
1: All right, thanks, John. And thanks to you for listening today to Bible Q&A with John MacArthur. If you'd like more in-depth teaching from the book of Matthew, or if you have a question for John, visit MacArthurCommentaries.com.
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10: Cold spaghetti's great.
11: Okay. Okay.
12: I disagree.
10: No. I guess not.
12: No.
10: I guess,
12: certainly it
10: I
12: is
10: guess
12: not.
10: No. Okay.
12: No.
10: Well, man, I'm going back to my bachelor days, I guess. I thought cold spaghetti was universally loved.
11: I've never been known for, like, high levels of coordination. That's just... And it feels like...
10: I've never been known for high levels of coordination.
8: Delivering the truth daily.
11: If it were possible to have every worldly gain available... And you're forfeiting your soul, there's no amount of gain that would make it worth it.
12: Our own way never, ever works because it's apart from the life source, which is God.
13: For me, growing up, love was always conditional and can be taken from you. Christ's love can't? And he went to the cross? With my mind and my heart that night.
8: Now, from the Call of Hope Studios, this is Carl and Crew.
11: Hey, good morning on this Wednesday morning. I'm Allie. This is Carl and Crew. When you have a trip coming up, team, let's say you're going to be flying out on Friday.
13: Okay.
11: When do you start your packing?
12: Thursday night.
11: Okay, what if you're going to be gone for a week?
12: Thursday night.
11: Thursday night.
12: Yeah.
11: Okay.
12: I mean, maybe
11: okay.
12: Thursday afternoon if I want to be really prepared.
11: Mm-hmm. Okay. Super die for a week-long trip. So we're not talking about just throw it in a duffel bag weekender.
13: Right.
11: We're talking like you're going to need some planning for a week-long trip.
10: Thursday night.
11: Jonathan's like, answer hasn't changed. Super die.
13: I'll start probably the weekend, like the Saturday and Sunday before.
11: But you leave. So you'll start a whole week. Before.
12: A whole week before?
11: So you're leaving
13: start
11: Friday.
13: Organizing, right, because I know what clothes I want to take. So I want to make sure those aren't the clothes I use for the week. So I start just kind of separating things and getting things ready, like in piles, like this is going and this is going. So I kind of start gravitating what I'm needing to take.
11: See, I am probably in the middle. I'm probably not as far of much of a planner for trips as Super Die, but I'm probably by Tuesday, Wednesday. I'm starting to put piles.
12: What do you do with all this stuff?
11: Well. Nothing's in a suitcase yet.
13: No, right.
11: But I got piles going.
12: Now you just got to walk around stuff for a couple of days?
11: No, really? You don't just leave them in the middle of the floor.
12: Okay. Okay, quick question. How long does it take you to get these piles ready?
11: I mean, if you work in... You work in stages.
13: Right.
12: Sure.
11: Yeah, so you are like, okay, I know I'm going to need, for a week-long trip, I might need 4 to 5 shirts. Let me start to assemble a pile of shirts that are the possibles. Yeah. I might start with 7 and then pare it down to 5.
13: Right. And that way,
12: why don't you just take 7? That way you got a couple extra. See, do less work. Go. Just take them.
13: The shoes I'm going to need.
11: Yeah.
13: You know, that kind of thing. And so, okay, so I want to make sure, but like, especially the clothes. So that way I know I'm not wearing them this week. So that's extra laundry before I got to go.
11: See,
13: you
11: Jonathan's
13: know.
11: Like eyes are bugging out.
12: Yeah. I'm like,
13: he's stressing over
12: here. No, yeah, I am stressing about this. Seems like so much work for, like, it's the same amount of time it takes you guys to do it as it takes me to do it. I walk in, I go, okay, how many pairs of shirts do I need? How many shirts do I need? I need 5? Okay, 1, 2, 3, 4, 5. Grabbed them, put them in there. Do I need a long sleeve one because it's getting a little cold? Yeah, I'll do 1 long sleeve. Bop, there. Okay, pajama pants, got it. Bop.
11: Now, will you need to carry on or will you check a bag?
12: I will always do 1 carry on for myself and then 1 checked bag for a week. Checked bag.
11: Yeah, I think
13: for a week.
11: Got to get a checked bag.
12: Yeah, unless you got a kid and you're trying to save money, then everything goes on with you.
11: That is a stressful way. Well, when you think about travel, are you a long time in advance? Prepare? Are you well prepared the week before? Or are you more like Jonathan, a last minute guy?
12: Night
11: before, morning of, I got a flight.
12: The morning of's crazy.
11: Flight at 11, let's start packing at 6 a.m.
13: I need to breathe now.
11: Just in time to walk out the door so I can head to the airport. Well, speaking of airports, coming up, we've got a special guest. His focus is leadership and helping pastors. But he said airplanes are actually a great metaphor for understanding what it looks like to lead well. What can we learn from pilots? Not about packing, but about making sure that we have a life that stays afloat or stays in the air. We want to avoid those dips and turbulence. And of course, we want to avoid crashing. Daniel Henderson coming up.

0: Hey, I'm Allie. This is Carlin Crew. You know, as we talk about preparation, it's important for all of us to consider what we may be called to do, whether it's works of ministry, but also sometimes it's the storms of life that can catch us off guard. I've got a great guest that's joining us this morning, Daniel Henderson, founder and president of Strategic Renewal International. He coaches pastors, offers renewal events across North America. Also, the author of a book. It's been out for a little bit a while, but it caught my attention as I was prepping for this week. The book is called Defying Gravity, How to Survive the Storms of Pastoral Ministry. Daniel, thank you for being on with us this morning. The cover of your book has an airplane. It looks like one of those little model planes that's built out of that cheap wood.
1: Yeah, that's right.
0: Why is the airplane what you chose as one of the themes to help discuss how to defy gravity and survive storms of pastoral ministry?
1: Oh, thank you, Ellie. I guess that graphic reaffirms the fact that we're pretty fragile and the flight is a little uncertain at times, but what we really did is the analogy of a pilot, and we all are aware of times when pilots have really lost a sense of their bearings and crashed because, again, they didn't know really where they were, upside, downside, whatever the case is. They have to keep their eyes on the gauges, and that's the only way to stay in flight. And in life and in ministry, we have to keep our eyes on the things that are true, the gauges of life that tell us where we really are. Because I often say it this way, discouragement is a temporary loss of perspective. And when we lose true perspective, we find ourselves in a really difficult place in terms of our ability to minister, our joy, our well-being. And so that was kind of the essence of that picture on the book and kind of the framework of the writing.
0: Give me a little bit of your background. You've been a senior pastor for several decades, but you also have this heart to pastors to help with this strategic renewal. Tell me a little bit more about that.
1: Yeah, I've had the joy of pastoring a number of churches, two of which, Ellie, I came in as the next guy after a very high visibility moral failure. So in one of the books I wrote with Moody, the editor told me I was the OSHA pastor, the cleanup guy.
0: Wow.
1: I remember in my early 30s, I always kind of say I got crucified the same year Jesus did, because at 33, I really thought I'd leave the ministry. It was a very difficult, sick church, and of course, hurting people hurt others. And my wife and I were just devastated and didn't think we would make it. And yet the greatest lessons came out of those days and now have given me such a sense of compassion and, Lord willing, wisdom and experience to help pastors who are on the brink of cashing it in. And there are a lot of them today that, wonder about that. We always joke about the fact that every pastor resigns on Monday and kind of gets the wind under his sails again on Tuesday.
0: Yeah.
1: But, ministry, whether you're a pastor or just a servant in church, ministry is not easy. People can be harsh and you wonder if it's worth it. And so that's why we have to keep perspective.
0: One of the things that has been very discouraging to see is I feel like sometimes every time I log on, I read to the internet, I read another story about another leader, whether it's a pastor or a worship leader or a children's ministry leader who has fallen in some way, and there's a big story, and I think, is this just the algorithm feeding me these stories because I click on them and I read them, or is this really becoming more of a frequent thing? And it's sobering either way, but tell me from your vantage point, does it seem like there's just been more and more fallen leaders?
1: Well, it's really hard to know because, 100 years from now, 100 years ago, rather, there was no internet.
0: Sure.
1: There was no way to know that, right? I mean, one thing to know for sure is that for every one of those stories, there are hundreds of thousands of faithful servants of Christ who are waking up every day, walking with him, being faithful in their ministry. But I do think, there are certain streams that just love to celebrate that or at least expose it, which, really is not helpful before a watching world, unfortunately. So whether there are more or not, we don't really know. We just know there are too many. And we need to celebrate the faithful, pray for the wounded and the broken, and resolve in our own heart that we don't want to become a statistic. We want to make the right choices day by day. And I always say the hardest thing about the Christian life is it's so daily, right? So we have to every day pursue the Lord, pursue holiness, and keep the hope of his reward in front of us as we serve him.
0: Daniel Henderson, our guest this morning, founder and president of Strategic Renewal International, also author of a book we're featuring today, Defying Gravity, How to Survive the Storms of Pastoral Ministry. Coming up, let's talk about what preparation looks like. How can pastors and church leaders learn how to prepare and protect themselves so they can lead without losing altitude? It's right out of his book coming up.
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0: You know, each time you board a flight, whether you travel a lot or you're maybe an infrequent flyer, you sit in that seat and you are trusting in the Lord. Absolutely. Every time you do anything, you're also putting a certain amount of trust in the pilot who's flying that plane. And one thing that gives me great comfort when a little bit of turbulence hits and the plane starts to move just a little bit and everybody kind of shifts in their seats and settles in. But you know that that pilot has prepared in advance for storms. You know that they don't just do their hours of prep on a bright, clear day with no rain, no thunderstorms. You know that part of their training and preparation is to be able to navigate the unpredictable. And so you sit there, and even though your heart starts beating a little bit faster, you trust in the Lord, and you know that the pilot is trained. So you can settle in and drink that ginger ale and keep reading your magazine and know that he's got this. We've got a guest today, Daniel Henderson, who's with us. He is the founder and president of Strategic Renewal, also author of a great book where you have used this analogy of piloting a plane as it pertains to leadership. Leaders are a lot like pilots. They are going to encounter some storms and they won't necessarily know what's coming, but the preparation in advance is what helps them navigate it well. Speak to that a little bit.
1: Yeah, so obviously, as a pilot, you're also responsible for other people, you know, Ellie, and that gives a whole different dimension.
0: Oh, yeah.
1: And it doesn't matter whether you're a mom, a dad, a student, somebody's watching your life. So you got to pilot this plane, keep it in the air, not only for your own sake, but for them. So as you know, in the book, there are 9 gauges I talk about, and we don't have time to get into all 9 of them, that you have to keep your eye on as you go through storms. And a few of them real quick, Ellie. One of them is the gauge of spiritual intimacy. And I often say we're not really called to ministry. We're called to intimacy, and ministry is the overflow of intimacy. And so when we're going through storms, it's so obvious. We've got to press into Christ. We've got to have a heart to know him and to trust him, obviously. One of the other ones, ironically, maybe interesting to some people, is what I call indispensable pain. And we got to know that the wounds and storms of life are for our good and they're necessary. Even Paul said, I needed to go through a time when I didn't think I would even survive, 2 Corinthians 1, so that I wouldn't trust in myself but in God. And I tell pastors all the time, Ellie, your pain goes from an open wound to a tender scab to an empowering scar. And, you know, it sounds funny, but that's a gauge you got to keep your eye on. The Lord has a purpose in this, to make me more like Jesus and a more fruitful servant, even though the storm at the moment feels so hard. Another one is, you know, our biblical identity, that gauge that we aren't what people say we are. We aren't what, you know, our performance indicates, or, you know, even my own self-opinion. We have to always keep our eye on who we are in Christ, because storms can really cultivate insecurity. And in my own life, Ellie, every day I have a personal biblical identity statement I quote to myself just to remind myself of who I am, not based upon competition or comparison or results, but in Christ. And you got to know that when you're going through a storm. And then one of the other things I talk about is the gauge of a captivating call. Faithful is he who calls you also will do it. But our calling really isn't just to be a good dad or a good church leader or an effective preacher. I wrote about this in another Moody book, actually called Glory's Finish, that our call, 1 Peter 5, we are called to the eternal glory of Christ. And when we keep our mind set on that, we know that the Lord is going to use all this so that one day in eternity, this life's just a vapor, this flight I'm on is just a vapor, but eternity is forever. And this is all going to result in my capacity to glorify Jesus in all of eternity. And those are just perspectives, you know, you have to keep your eye on as you're going through these difficult times.
0: You know, you mentioned earlier that a couple of two different times you stepped into pastoral assignments after there had been a leadership crisis. I believe you said some sort of moral failing. What did you learn in the fallout? You could speak to both or one, kind of the lessons from the black box is how you describe it in the book. But after there was some sort of crash, what did you learn that has helped you both personally, but also as you lead other pastors?
1: Yeah. Well, again, these were obviously good men, you know, who at one time really walked with the Lord, but they began to make bad decisions, eventually wound up in tragedy. But, you know, our ministry pivots strongly toward what we call scripture-fed, spirit-led, worship-based prayer. And one of the things I learned is these are also churches that probably didn't pray for their pastor like they should have, right?
0: Oh, wow, yeah.
1: And we need to be praying for those. You know, every news story we see that is, you know, just causes our hearts to be broken should also pivot our hearts to become faithful intercessors to those who spiritually lead us. But I think if I could just summarize, one of the things I learned that I tell pastors all the time, that you've got to choose what you're going to believe every day. Every day you got to choose. And you got 3 options, basically. There was an old show called Let's Make a Deal, 3 Doors, right?
0: I remember that. Yes.
1: So you either choose what you feel, and that's very subjective, and our feelings are all over the map, obviously. Or you choose what you see with your eyes, which is very limited. You know, that's just a very superficial perspective. or you choose what you know to be true. And for me, and I think for many pastors, and this is what I've learned where we fail, that yes, it looks bad and it feels bad, but we got to believe that God is good. Oswald Chambers said that the root of all sin is the suspicion that God is not good.
0: Wow.
1: And we have to keep our eyes on the truth of God's goodness. And it feels out of control. It looks out of control, but God is sovereign. We got to believe that. And then it looks unfair often, and it feels unfair, but God is just. And those realities, I think, have kept me in the fight so many times. And I just think when we're in storms, we lose perspective, as I said. And we have to keep our eye on the things that we know are true and trust God in the process to take us through, not only for our own godliness and Christlikeness, but for the good of the people that are looking to our example in order to inspire them to be faithful to the Lord.
0: Daniel Henderson with us this morning. You know, I've mentioned the Strategic Renewal International, coaching pastors, renewal events across the country. Also, you're the global director of the 6-4 Fellowship, which connects pastors. You can speak to one or both, but we do have pastors and ministry leaders listening right now that may want to be a part of this. So go ahead and give us a little pitch.
1: Sure. So for everyone on the website, there are all kinds of prayer guides as to how to pray scripture, to seek God's face before you seek his hand, which is a major transformational element in our prayer life. But for pastors, the 6-4 Fellowship is based on Acts 6-4. We'll devote ourselves to prayer and the ministry of the word. And there are over 5,000 pastors from 90 countries who are part of this, saying we're going to make the next new thing the first old thing. And I always say the devil doesn't have to destroy you. He only has to distract you. And so we have to stay focused on the things that the Lord has promised to bless. And that's a robust commitment to prayer and the ministry of the word, saying yes to those so that we have the courage and clarity to say no to all the other lesser things that can cause our plane to crash if we're not careful.
0: Yeah. Great resources this morning, and I want to point you to what we've talked about. I would just text pastors if you're interested in learning more both about the book and the ministries featured. Just text pastors to 800-555-7898. Just that one word, pastors, 800-555-7898. I think this is going to be a blessing to you, or share it with your pastor.

0: making herself laugh no matter who joins her. It's time for Allie Thinks It's Funny.
1: Got a bit of a math joke for you here on this Wednesday. I never like to set it up this way, but this is one of those ones that I kind of wish Carl was here because I'm just not sure.
2: Are you worried it's going to go over my head?
3: He's your number one supporter.
1: Not over your head. I'm worried that this one may not be like a Super Die Young Thunder special. And so, but I'm going to, because these jokes are ultimately all about me.
2: I was going to say, talk about staying ready, Allie. You knew Carl wasn't here today.
1: I know. So maybe,
3: Don't you feel good right now, Jonathan? I feel like, okay, well.
1: Okay, so as per my usual, occasionally I have a little story to lead up to the joke. So okay. Anyone like to do a matchmaking? You got a friend over here and a friend. You meet this person over here and you're like, boy, I would love for you two to meet. You ever do a little matchmaking?
2: No, I've never done matchmaking.
3: A couple times?
1: Yeah. Never?
2: I had that feeling one time at my wife and I's wedding. We looked at a couple friends and we were like, hey, that would be a good couple right there. We never tried, and then it was kind of, and I've never done it, no.
1: Okay. Well, I have a couple of friends, and remember, this is a math joke. I got a couple of friends. I got parallel line number one mm-hmm. over here. Great, great girl. Just kind, works really hard. Yeah. And then Mr. Parallel Line over here. They have so much in common. It's a shame they'll never meet.
3: I knew exactly.
1: See, I knew that the math one wasn't like super die.
2: That's a stretch.
1: A stretch? No, it's a parallel stretch. Line.
2: Stop it.
1: And they'll never
3: delivery,
1: meet.
3: Delivery, though.
1: Because on, parallel delivery. Lines.
2: No, I get it.
1: They never meet.
2: Meet. Ooh, understand.
1: Okay, well, let's try another
3: okay,
1: one.
3: Okay, next.
1: So I bought a new 4-in-1 printer at Costco recently.
2: Mm-hmm. Okay.
1: Those things are great. They can do a little bit of everything. Did I run out of music?
2: You did.
1: Fire it up again.
2: Okay, on it. Give me a sec. You got to wait for it to then.
1: Like, wait, I was talking too long. Thank you.
2: You're welcome.
1: So my new 4-in-1 printer, I had it in the back seat and bought it from Costco. And I guess that I didn't make a full stop at the stop sign. So I got pulled over driving home.
2: Oh, no.
1: Not happy about this.
3: So,
1: but I did. I asked the police officer. I said, I got this new 4-in-1 printer. Would you like to see all the cool features? He looked at me and he said, just the facts, ma'am.
2: Allie.
4: Ladies and gentlemen.
1: What?
2: Come on.
1: Just the facts?
2: I see. I know. No, I don't know. I don't know what that is.
1: You don't know what a fax is?
2: No, I know what a fax is, but like... Just the facts?
1: No, just the facts.
3: See,
1: it's a 4-in-1 printer.
2: Okay.
1: Facts. F-A-X.
3: I didn't want the details.
2: I was overthinking it too much.
1: Jonathan.
2: I thought, well, okay, listen.
1: Funny. So you didn't get the facts?
2: No, okay. And this one, this actually, because usually sometimes what you tell me to grab, like the audio clip that you tell me to grab,
1: right.
2: will give me some insight as to what you're doing.
1: This was a dead giveaway.
2: And I thought that this was some quote from this show, Dragnet.
1: It is. Just the facts, man.
2: Okay, I don't know that because it's from the 50s.
1: Text jokes to 800-555-7898. My apologies on behalf of the team for this one. Text jokes to 800-555-7898.
2: Sorry, you told your 75-year-old joke to a 30-year-old.
1: But do you think I'm 75?
3: Yeah, you're. I would stop, Jonathan, while you're ahead.
2: That was funny.
3: You're digging a bit.
1: Now, was I a 10-year-old who loved Nick at Night?
3: There we go. That's
1: yes.
3: TV Land.
1: So
3: yes.
1: Dragnet, yes. Text jokes to 800-555-7898. You got it. Text jokes 800-555-7898. Well, coming up, we are going to switch gears a little bit. We have Henry Cloud joining us. What are the world's top performers have in common? Interesting new book he's got out.

0: our guest this morning, he is maybe best known for his bestseller, Boundaries. But he spent 30 years working on another project that's just been released this week. Your Desired Future. It is the gap between where I am now and where I would like to be. You've got this book helps us close that gap. But 30 years of prep on this, that's a long time to write a book. Dr. Henry Cloud this morning with us. Go ahead.
1: Oh, gosh. You know, people always ask me, so how long does it take you to write a book? I go, years, because to me, I don't sit on a rock and come up with ideas or something. I'm a practitioner. So the work writes the books. You know, you learn things and you start to see patterns and you start to see what really matters in solving, you know, life dilemmas. And so this is a model that I've used for a long time, and everything from individuals to businesses, because what I tried to do was show how there is a created order, the way God designed things. And if we're going to move anything from one place to another, there's certain elements that have to be in place.
0: Dr. Henry Cloud is an acclaimed leadership expert. He's a clinical psychologist, New York Times best-selling author. You have extensive coaching background and experience as a leadership consultant. What have you seen is Carl likes to say the secret sauce, and I know there's more to it than that, but the people who end up achieving the things that they'd like to, and obviously we've got a Christian worldview here, so we don't do anything by our own power, but by the power of the Holy Spirit, people who take hold of what God has for them, and people who have a idea, maybe even a dream, something God's given them, but fail to achieve it. What have you seen as the biggest difference there?
1: God has created a life for us that really comes down to three things. Number one, his presence and his intervention. If you said, you know, Philippians says that we're to work out our salvation with fear and trembling, for it is God who is at work within you. And so it's this partnership. So God's got to be in the picture. But the other two things are really, really key, and you see them throughout the scriptures, that there are ways that he has designed things. You know, back to Deuteronomy 6, Moses said he gave us these ways so that we would always prosper. And he said, if we walk in them, you know, two things are happening. You're going to have thriving, he said, which is the word prosper. And you're going to have the ability to repair and recover and restore when things go bad. So there's like the laws of physics. There are ways that we have to learn that everything works, whether it's emotional problem, a marriage, a business, there are his ways. So that's number two. And the third thing is there's us. We're another big piece of this, because you can know God's ways, but then our issues get in the way of living in his ways. And we have to be involved in how do I need to change to make something work as well. And that's not burdensome. Jesus said his burden is light. His load is light. His burden, you know, it's not heavy. So you put all those three together. If I know the ways that are involved in getting somewhere, and I know God's

0: God's in the picture and I'm doing the right work on myself, then you're going to be fruitful.
1: You use your dog, Finley, as a metaphor throughout this book. Can explain the barking at the door analogy. What does that mean, and why do so many talented people stay stuck in that pattern?
0: You know, you've hit something on the head, because most of the times when we don't get somewhere that we're trying to get to, it's not lack of intelligence, abilities, or whatever. It's something else. And the something else is this. We tend, when we try to accomplish something, we go do it in our own image. We're wired a certain way. We take off, we start working, we expend energy and all this, but we're doing it in the ways that we're wired. And so Finley's a Doberman. I've always loved big working breeds. I've had 5 German Shepherds, a Rottweiler, and now Finley. And Finley is awesome at doing her job, but she does it in the way she's wired. Now, her big job, besides loving the family, but her job is to protect the home. And so somebody comes to the front door, Finley runs to the front door, and I'm telling you, it is scary. If you're a FedEx guy or Amazon, we've seen it's funny. They just kind of toss stuff on the front porch because they don't want to deal with this Doberman, right? But so she runs to the front door. She barks. She's scary. And then I'll walk to the front door. Tori walked to the front door, or one of the girls. And then you ascertain, is this friend or foe? Is this a stranger we need to check out, or is it somebody you just invite in? Well, if we tell Finley friend, her ears go back. She loves them like we do. If it's somebody we don't know, she stands there and she, you know, intimidates. So here's what happens. She does like she's wired to do, just like we do. Automatically, she runs and does it. But I've never heard Finley stop and take a moment and pause and say, I wonder if that was helpful. Did I bark loud enough? Did I bark at the right time? And the bigger question that we're all concerned with here, will the way I barked get me closer to where I want to be on Thursday? And that ability is reserved for the human species. We're the only ones that can get above where we are, look at what we're doing, and ask the question, is what I'm doing going to get me to where I want to be? Undepressed, unanxious, unaddicted, a better marriage, kids behaving better, increased sales. We're the only ones that, in the Bible's words, can observe our ways. And so what I did in the book was I tried to give a path to get above the way you're doing stuff and asking, am I doing things in the way that God has designed for them to happen? And Finley's a great example. And you know, Finley would love it. I mean, if I went to a great steakhouse next week and brought home a doggy bag, oh my gosh, her desired future would have been realized.
1: Yeah.
0: But she can't sit there today and say, how am I going to make that happen?
1: Yeah.
0: Only we can do that.
1: Henry Cloud with us this morning, Dr. Henry Cloud. Coming up, let's talk about those 5 essential steps that take you where you want to go. You and I'm so glad you gave some examples there. Unanxious, unaddicted, a better marriage, changes that you'd like to see in your kids. Coming up, how do we get from where we are to where we would like to be? More with Dr. Henry Cloud coming up.
2: Of the 5 communist countries remaining in the world today, only one is in the Western Hemisphere, and it's only 90 miles off the coast of Florida. Most Cubans have no involvement in government affairs. They're simply trying to survive. Most Americans are barred from traveling to Cuba, but there are a few ways to get in. You're allowed to visit family. You can go for humanitarian reasons, or if you get a religious visa. Last year, when I was there, I heard a familiar sentiment expressed over and over from the Cuban people. They said, "Thank you for not forgetting about us." Yesterday, I took a look at several of the top U.S. news websites, and despite the ongoing blockade, I didn't find a single story or headline related to the current crisis in Cuba. So as the world's attention is focused elsewhere, as believers, let's remember to pray for our brothers and sisters in Cuba. I'm David Wolin at haventoday.org.
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1: Well, we heard about a Doberman named Finley who does her job well. She goes and she barks and she's intimidating to those who maybe are strangers to the house, but she is awfully friendly to the family, but she does not have the ability to kind of take a step back and go, is what I'm doing working? Is it helpful? Dr. Henry Cloud, he is the owner of Finley and the author of a book we're featuring, Your Desired Future, The Five Essential Steps That Take You Where You Want to Go. Let's start to break down these five steps that you've written about.
0: Allie, I always try to approach anything starting with God's design. You know, that's what matters. You're going to build an airplane, you better learn the laws of physics. If we're going to build a life or accomplish anything or be fruitful, then we better learn the ways that God has designed to do this. And so when I started looking at how people move from here to there, I asked the question, what's God's model for that? If God started a business, what would his model for making that fruitful be? And I go to the scriptures and, you know, you don't see it laid out anywhere. You see leaders doing certain things. You see people doing certain things that are, you know, that get them there, but you can't go to chapter whatever and see here's the path. Then I ask the question, well, if God started a business, what would it look like? Well, how would he, what would his model be? And Then it occurred to me, you know what, Allie, he did. He had a founder. He scaled it. And he's got multiple locations in his business, the church. He's gone global. How did that happen? And then it occurred to me, he called it a body. The church is a body. So then I asked the question, how does a human body, the most complex, incredible design of accomplishing things that ever will be created, and I asked, how does the body do that? So I went to neuroscience, neuroanatomy, neurobiology, psychology, all of this, and ask, how does a human body get from here to there? And Allie, it was amazing because the metaphors throughout the New Testament are all about how this body does that. And real quickly, if I'm going to walk from here to there, first thing I do is I got to figure out where am I and why do I want to go there? And that's called a vision because there's better. I want a better marriage. I want to be healthier. I don't want to be anxious. I want to grow sales and if I have a business. There is what we call a vision. And the scriptures are very, very clear about the components of what a vision has to have in order to be successful. A lot of people have visions, but it's a fantasy. It's not a true vision because a vision requires certain components. Well, when your brain comes up with a there, it is amazing what processes begin to happen at your way unconscious level, it starts organizing impulse control and a path and all this kind of stuff to get there. We don't even know it. That's how God designed it. But a vision won't get you there because your brain can't walk across the room by itself. So the next thing is your brain asks, what talent am I going to have to bring on board to help me get there? Now, not your own talent, because we don't have all the gifts, but it sends out recruiting emails. I'm going to need a couple of legs. I'm going to need a couple of eyes. I'm going to need an inner ear to balance me. And it brings your team together. It engages the talent to wake up, come help me. And then let's go. Wait a minute. How are you going to get there? How are you going to get across the room? That's your strategy. Okay, I'll call an Uber. Well, that doesn't really fit the context. So how about a scooter? No, I think the way I'm going to get there, I'm going to walk. And you come up with a strategy and a plan that has specific activities that go along a timeline. And we've got to organize the way we do it, the way God designed the brain to do it.
1: Dr. Henry Cloud with us this morning. What would you say is the biggest mistake people make when trying to make a change in their life or achieve some goal?
0: Now, here's the deal with these five ingredients. If we leave out any one, or we're not particularly gifted in one, we're not going to get there. It'd be like if you're eating food and breathing, but you're not drinking any water, your body's going to break down. So I guess if you could say one, it's the not asking myself the question, am I going about this in the way that it's going to work? So that's a little bit like saying, do I have a compelling there? Is it compelling enough? Is the promised land worth it to where Joshua and Caleb would say, who cares how hard it is? We're going to do it. The other 10 spies go run home, their tail between their legs. And have I brought the right people alongside that are going to help me get there? That could be mentors, coaches, friends, support group, employees. But you're not going to get anywhere by yourself. And you better bring the right talent to surround yourself with to help you along the way. And then if you don't know what to measure and what to hold yourself accountable to, most people measure, am I getting to the goal? The goal is too late. You got to be measuring the specific activities that are going to move that needle and then quickly adapting and have some accountability to be able to change it. Allie, I was in a wheelchair for 3 years in the past handful of years. I had spine surgery and 2 knee replacements. I mean, I gained 35 or 40 pounds. And by the time I started to get up walking again, there was one muscle that worked. It's the one that puts food in your mouth. That one I still could do. But I said, well, you know, I got to get back in shape and this, that, and the other. I had a vision for that. And I had a strategy, you know, move more, eat less. But nothing's really changing. And it wasn't until I got above it and asked, you know, are all of the pieces present that I know have to be present to get there? And I can tell you today, and I'm not bragging on this, it's just the way God's principles work, I've lost about 40 pounds.
1: Wow, that's awesome.
0: And it's not rocket science, but it is science. And it's not just, I mean, I'm just using weight as an example because a lot of us can relate to that, but it applies to everything we do.
1: Every area of life, right? Where we want to close that gap. The book is called Your Desired Future, The 5 Essential Steps That Take You Where You Want to Go. 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
1: Welcome to Daily Direction, helping you discover the truth of God's Word with you and my founder, Dr. Melvin Banks.
0: Ever since the new law called Sarbanes-Oxley was passed by our Congress, handshake deals have become less and less. That's because corporations began to violate handshake deals, permitting them to cheat and defraud others. Now people who break this new law can go to prison for up to 20 years. There was a time when a person's word could seal deals worth millions of dollars. Years ago, an innkeeper named Rahab made a deal with two Israelite spies. There was no written contract. Their word was their bond. These spies had come to scout out the land they hoped to conquer. When the king of Jericho learned that these spies were visiting the innkeeper, he sent his men to capture them. Rahab protected them by hiding them on her rooftop. She gave the king's men a story that sent them on a wild goose chase. After the king's men left, Rahab made a deal with the spies. "Since I saved your life, please save my life when your people invade and take our city." The spies replied, "We will guarantee your safety and that of your family. The only requirements are that you must not betray us. Your family must remain with you in this house, and you must hang this red cord from your window so we can identify you." The spies swore to keep their word, and they did. When we keep our word, we reflect God's character and build a life of integrity.
1: If you'd like to learn more about God and His plan for your life, visit urbanministries.com.
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3: Start your morning with a laugh.
4: Cold spaghetti's great.
5: Okay.
6: I disagree.
7: No, I guess not.
6: Certainly it is not.
7: Okay. Well, I'm going back to my bachelor days, I guess. I thought cold spaghetti was universally loved.
5: I've never been known for, like, high levels of coordination. That's just... And it feels like...
7: I've never been known for high levels of coordination.
3: Delivering the truth daily.
5: If it were possible to have every worldly gain available and you're forfeiting your soul, there's no amount of gain that would make it worth it.
6: Our own way never, ever works because it's apart from the life source, which is God.
8: For me, growing up, love was always conditional and can be taken from you. Christ's love can't. And he went to the cross with my mind and my heart that night.
3: Now, from the Call of Hope Studios, this is Carl and Crew.
5: It's one of those days that can sneak up on you if you're not careful.
6: What do you mean?
5: Oh,
9: yeah. This weekend. You know what's coming this weekend?
6: Oh, Mother's
8: ready?
6: Day.
8: Ready? Yeah.
9: You're already prepared?
6: Yep. I'm ready.
9: Jonathan.
8: Ooh.
9: Okay, we've been talking about preparation, and you've been the last minute guy on most of the questions I've asked. And
6: I try not to be that last minute on gifts. I feel like that can, if I'm rushing to get it in on the last day, then I think that it communicates that I care less, and that's the last thing I want to communicate. Well, so
9: I just want to say, for the record, being last minute with gifts does not mean that you care less.
6: You can communicate that.
5: And very, very good point.
9: I have to say that because yes. I haven't. Mm.
6: Well, okay. You know what? I will say this. For some people, it doesn't. For some people, it does.
9: Sure.
6: There are some people who, you know, last minute does mean that. There are some people who it's like, ah, it's just what they do, and it's okay.
9: Yeah. What about you, Super Die?
5: Oh, I love gifts.
9: You're a gift person.
5: Yeah.
9: Are you ready for Mother's Day?
5: I am ready.
9: Mm-hmm. Yeah. You know, Mother's Day and Father's Day, and I feel like you always kind of have to put this, the disclaimer, it can be a complicated day for
6: absolutely.
9: A lot of reasons.
6: Yeah.
9: Any day
5: extremely
9: where...
5: emotional.
9: Yeah. Extremely any emotional. Day where you're celebrating a group of people and there's an expected feeling of warmth and joy and celebration. Well, when you don't feel that for whatever reason, it can be complicated. So I always want to acknowledge that Mother's Day, Father's Day, those holidays are wonderful, but they can also be really hard.
6: Can I share something on that? So I was talking about it in a sermon I had recently preached, and I think that it means a lot for this time. That God's given us a family. You know, 1 Peter 2:10 says, once you were not a people, now you are God's people.
9: Yeah.
6: It means we're in God's family. And the people around us are literal brothers and sisters. I think we familiarize that those words too often. Ah, brother and sister in Christ. No,
9: sure.
6: We're literal brothers and sisters. And for those of us who didn't have parents that loved us the way they should have, or didn't take care of us the way they needed to as moms and dads.
9: Yeah, or there's been loss or other hurt.
6: Or other hurt. You know, I think about and it's not all encompassing in the verse, but I think God does make it all encompassing. So everyone who has left houses or brothers or sisters or fathers or mothers or wife or children for my sake will receive it 100 times over and will inherit eternal life. And I think that that's really important because God recognizes how hard it is to, one, either lose somebody or have somebody who's supposed to love you not love you well. And he has given us a family to kind of be there for us in the midst of all those hard moments. Take opportunity in that. Like, take advantage of the family that God's given you here, because we do lose people and that is hard, or people weren't the people they were supposed to be for us, and that's hard too sometimes on these days. Enjoy the family that God's given you here, because it is meant to be a blessing.
5: Yeah. And can I just come on the coattail there of Jonathan, what he's saying, that we are family. So if you can, just kind of maybe look a little extra harder this weekend around where you can bless someone else.
9: Good
5: family to someone that you think or feel that they could be struggling this weekend.
9: Yeah. Wow. You guys came locked and loaded into this hour.
6: I think it's good to be prepared, right?
9: to be prepared in season and in out.
5: Yes.
9: Coming up as we look at Mother's Day, a weekend really to celebrate women. Going to look at some unlikely role models. We've got a special guest who's written a book about 8 women who refuse to give up, the perseverance of these women, their kingdom impact. Some of them maybe you've heard of, many of them you have not. We're going to welcome Jamie Janos coming up here on Carlin Crew.

0: Kane. Yes, he can. Well, I think hardwired in each one of us is a desire to make an impact, right?
1: No doubt.
0: Think whether you know the Lord or not, because we are created in his image. We desire for our life to count for something.
1: Yes, we want it to matter in some type of way.
0: When we are in Christ, we know that the only thing that ultimately matters is what's done for him, that all other worldly accolades, achievements ultimately will fade, that every crown will disappear. Got a special guest joining us this morning, Jamie Janos. She's managing editor for Today in the Word, but one of her other titles, I guess, is author. She authored a book called When Others Shuddered, 8 Women Who Refused to Give Up. Pleased to highlight some of these women in this book as we head towards Mother's Day. Tell me first the title of the book, When Others Shuddered. Why is that the title?
2: It is kind of an unusual title, right? It came actually out of a letter by Emma Dreyer, who was writing to evangelist D.L. Moody. As we know, he inspired Moody Bible Institute and Moody Radio and everything else that came afterward. But before all that happened, D.L. Moody had partnered with Emma to start a school in Chicago. And his work was pulling him elsewhere. So she was busy back home getting this established, fundraising, et cetera. He was out on the road evangelizing and almost gave up the work because he felt pulled in too many directions. And Emma wrote him this impassioned letter that inspired my book, where she said, when others shuddered, I refused to give up. I kept working on. And she called him back and said, you need to finish this. We started it together. So I thought she was brave to speak out and to push him a little bit and to really persevere in this calling, which probably was lonely and frustrating at times.
0: Yeah.
2: And I think we can all relate to that.
0: Absolutely. Now, all of these women lived at the turn of the century, but then there was a lot of variance here. I mean, some of the women featured were single, some were married. They were black, white, wealthy, poor, mothers, and childless. Let's start with a mother in this book who is to be remembered for her contributions to the kingdom.
2: Yeah, there's so many. When I was going through, and I purposely did try to vary it up a little bit because I thought there's all kinds of women, aren't there? I mean, we definitely aren't all the same, and our stories are so varied. And yet I think God can work through each of us. So, I would say Nettie McCormick comes to mind as a mother. She was very wealthy. So she was married to Cyrus McCormick, who invented the Reaper. He was a little older than her, and their name is all over in Chicago and elsewhere.
0: So McCormick Place, is that who it's named after?
2: Yeah.
0: Okay, that's a big convention center, a huge convention center here in Chicago.
2: Yes, yeah, they had incredible wealth, and she really felt like the wealth wasn't hers. It was a gift from God to do things with. Which I admired very much. But she had issues, you know, she had children that were going through significant struggles, and very often that was wearing on her. You could read it in her stories. They were so wealthy that when I researched them, up at University of Wisconsin, Madison, they had, whole files, like whole sections of their archives are donated to, you know, devoted to the McCormicks. They would write down everything she wore and where she went on her trips. And yet in the midst of it, I felt sometimes her struggles, her loneliness, her pain. She had a child suffering with mental illness. She herself had some physical infirmities that were long suffering, including a loss of hearing. So, you know, it was the humanity of it that struck me, and yet her conviction that she had to come alongside what was going on for God and make her life count that way, and not just for the glory of her wealth, which she could have rested on.
0: Jamie Janos with us this morning. The book, When Others Shuddered, 8 Women Who Refused to Give Up, spotlighting some of these women as we head into Mother's Day weekend. Okay, what about a woman from this book, one of the 8 who was not a mother?
2: Who is not a mother? I have to stop and think. So Evangeline Booth She is the daughter of the Booths that started the Salvation Army. So her and her sister brought the Salvation Army to America. And she became convicted at a young age that she was meant to be single. So she had several proposals and suitors, they would say in that day very formally. but Evangeline was kind of wild. She was kind of like this brave, determined, you know, she would ride horses. She was in drama. She was kind of theatrical. She just was an unconventional girl. And she sat down with her dad at one point and said, I don't think I'm meant to be married. I think that I'm meant to carry on this work alone. And she did her whole life and devoted it to the Salvation Army and bringing God's mission into the United States through them.
0: Now, one of the women whose name was familiar for here at Moody, there was recently a building on campus that it was, I believe it was Fitzwater, and now it's Mary McLeod Bethune Fitzwater. I see it in the mornings because you can see it from a, it's one of the buildings that faces the front of the campus. Mary McLeod Bethune, tell me about this great woman of God.
2: You know what? If I have a favorite in the book, she's probably right up there. Because her home, and her college and her gravesite are just a stone's throw from me in Daytona Beach, Florida. So Mary was born to former slaves. So she was the first child of theirs born in freedom in the southern United States. Was gifted an education and ended up at Moody Bible Institute. So she did attend Moody as a young woman. And she came because she had been writing to a missionary in Africa and wanted to be a missionary. That was her deepest desire, to teach others to read and write, which she had had little privilege to do, but also to teach them about Jesus. So Mary was devoted. She was determined. She was a great student. She was a great singer, too, one thing that I read about. But then at the very end of her studies at Moody, she got a letter from the mission agency, which she had agreed upon going after graduation, telling her that they were no longer accepting her because she was a woman of color. Heartbreaking, shocking, and really infuriating. But Mary was young at that time, yet she wrote back with this calm assurance, you know, calling them on that a bit and saying Jesus would have not prevented her from carrying his cross because of the skin color he'd given her. I thought it was a brave answer.
0: Yeah.
2: And then she turned around and said, maybe this isn't what God's calling me to do. You know, maybe he has other plans for me, and who am I to question it? So, you know, that kind of resolute determination in the face of really deep disappointment and betrayal, I thought was amazing. And her legacy is huge. Here in Florida, she started a school that was for little children and then grew into a college today. She worked on behalf of racial issues with presidents of the United States.
0: Wow.
2: So she just left this legacy, and now today she's honored in Washington. There's a statue in her honor there. So
0: love
2: just
0: that.
2: An incredible story.
0: Yeah. As you were writing this book, and I know it's been a little while now, but what was the biggest takeaway? Yeah, the biggest takeaway for you and for any woman who wants to live a life of impact?
2: You know, I said this recently, that I don't think sometimes we see what God's doing in our life when we're in the midst of it.
0: Yeah.
2: You know, we can be walking through times of deep disappointment, of frustration, of boredom even, and think, where is God in this? What is he doing with my life? Is my life just ordinary? Does it matter? But looking back at my own life and looking back at these women's lives, you can see God's hand in them. You can see how he used each thing in each moment and even each crushing disappointment for his glory. And so I think I walked away with that, of saying, stop judging each moment now, you know, and trust that God has a plan for you, because he does.
0: Jamie Janos, so good to have you with us this morning. I want to give you a keyword as you're listening. I mentioned she's the managing editor for Today in the Word, which is a phenomenal daily devotional that Moody puts out. And if you are not connected to it, whether you have the app or you get it in the mail or you go online to read it, you definitely need to. It is a great little tool. 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We will also link you to the book mentioned, the one featuring these eight women who refuse to give up. 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

0: of that time. And I said, I'm starting to sound old.
1: Of the time.
0: Best of the time. Boys to Men.
1: Boys to Men. Were they 90s, early 2000s?
0: This is 90s. Okay. This is 90s. Yeah, into the early 2000s, but mainly 90s. And boy, one of my favorite groups.
1: It's a good song.
0: That song is it's a classic. It's one of the ones that's often chose for the mother-son dance at weddings. It's all the feels. So I'm asking you this morning, tell me about a mother or mother figure in your life who needs to be celebrated. 800-555-7898. Just have a couple of minutes for this, but want to get you in there. Let's go to Ann, first-time caller from Cleveland, Ohio. Thanks for calling in this morning. Who's the mom or mom figure in your life who needs to be celebrated this weekend?
2: My wonderful mom, Jackie Dwyer. She raised 10 children and grown after my father left our family.
0: Wow.
2: But she was courageous and faithful to her Lord. Mm-hmm. And 9 of us 10 children were born in Booth Memorial Hospital in Cleveland.
0: Wow. A single mom of 10, Ann, is your mother still with us?
2: No, she passed in 2020.
0: Thank you so much for taking the time to call in and to honor her memory this morning. What's her name, Ann? What's your mom's name?
2: Jackie Dwyer.
0: Jackie, thank you so much. We celebrate the memory of Jackie this morning, a single mom of 10. 9 of those 10 born at the same hospital in Cleveland, Ohio. Thank you, Ann. Let's go to Beth calling in this morning from South Haven, Michigan. Tell me about a mom or mom figure in your life who you want to shout out and celebrate.
3: The mom figure is my neighbor, Idy. Her original name is Ida, but she goes by Idy. And she has moved in to the space of my mom's deceasing 17 years ago, which is awful. Mm. But God brought Idy to my husband and I as newlyweds 44 years ago.
0: Wow.
3: And so she's seen our children grow from infancy through adulthood. And she's still a mentor and so much like a mom that we just totally, our whole entire family loves Idy and her husband, Dennis. And they were Peace Corps missionaries. They have children of their own. They lost a daughter at a very young age. And so through thick and through thin, we have all been so blessed by the presence of God in our lives.
0: Yeah.
3: And I'm richer for knowing her.
0: I love that. Beth, for calling in this morning from Michigan, I'm richer for knowing her, a neighbor who stepped in and has been a mom figure for several decades. You know, those relationships are so special.
1: Oh, yeah.
0: And people who, you know, there's a passage in scripture that talks about the older women teaching the younger women. Mm-hmm. You know, God cares about relationships and as you mentioned this morning, the family relationship actually that's most important is the body of Christ,
4: the family of Christ.
0: Yeah. And so the call for older women to step in to help younger women and older men can do that for younger men. And it's a beautiful thing when that happens. Well, if you've got a mom or mom figure in your life who you want to shout out and celebrate, we'll take a couple more calls here. 800-555-7898. 800-555-7898.

0: Matthew West, Unashamed. Hey, I'm Allie. This is Carlin Crew. I've asked you to tell me about a mom or a mom figure in your life who needs to be celebrated. You got to go quickly here so we can get some headlines. But Leanna calling in this morning from Salvador, Illinois. Go ahead. Tell me about the mother or mom figure.
1: My mom is an amazing woman that has been impacted immensely by people. She was a teacher at a young age. She was one of 15 children, and we celebrate her birthday on Mother's Day every year. And this Saturday, she will be 89. And as a teacher of children, a Sunday school teacher, a homeschool teacher, she has impacted so many people. And now that she's getting older and has Alzheimer's, she doesn't know anyone, but so many people know her. And one day we celebrate the idea that she'll be whole again. And I just love her so much.
0: Oh, Leanne, thank you so much from Illinois. Thank you for calling in and telling us about your mom. I'm going to go to Carolyn in Florida. Is it a mom or a mom figure? Tell me about her. Carolyn in Florida, you're on with Carlin Crew. Go ahead and tell me about the mom figure you want to celebrate.
2: Hi, good morning. My mom's name was Marie Williams. From Haiti, migrated in the Bahamas, had us in the Bahamas, worked 2 or 3 jobs as a single mom to support us. The good thing about it, she made sure we stayed in church. She always praying, and she was huge in on charity. She feed and cared for anybody. She'd give her last and stay without. So when she passed at the age of 43, 6 days after my 16th birthday in junior high school, and left 7 kids behind, no mom, no dad. So, but her effect, the fact that she struggled, she didn't ask for anything. She just worked hard to get whatever it is she needed it. So that left a good impact. And I do charity work just to pick up from where she left off. So I, you know, it's been 42 years. May she continue rest in peace. But I'm glad God blessed us with her.
0: Yeah, Carolyn. That heartbreaking but sweet story. Thank you so much for calling in and sharing it with us this morning. Let's give one more. Sharon from Alabama. Hi, dear, Alabama. Hope I'm saying that right. Tell us about the mom or mom figure. Your mom had 15 children. Am I seeing that correct?
3: Yes, ma'am.
0: Go ahead. Tell me a little bit about her.
3: Okay. My mother and father together, as you know, we mentioned, had 15 children. They only got to raise 14 because the first one passed away when she was 5 and a half. But my dad died when I was 12. My mother passed away when I was 33. But look, my mother raised 8 children. 8 of them were still at home when my father passed away. My mother was fabulous, and I can't say enough about her, and I would not change my mother for anything.
0: Sharon, thank you so much for calling in this morning. Beautiful, beautiful tributes. I think we'll get back to this, if not later this morning, then one of the days this week, because I want to get more of you on with us to share about the mom or the mom figure. Right now, though, it's Wednesday. It's the bottom of the hour. You know what time it is.
4: Making herself laugh no matter who joins her. It's time for Allie Thinks It's Funny.
0: What's good in a household to divide up the chores a little bit, right?
5: For sure.
6: Yeah,
5: everybody, it's only fair.
0: Everybody clean up. Anyone remember the clean up song?
6: Clean up. Make your friends do all the work.
5: Wait a minute.
0: Everybody, that's how we used to sing everywhere. It. Clean up. Everybody do your share.
5: Clean up.
0: So in that spirit, my husband asked me yesterday if I could clear the dinner table.
5: Okay.
0: I told him no. Even with a running start, I definitely can't clear it.
5: Good grief.
6: Did you try, though?
0: Can you imagine? Just take off.
6: I do like the idea of being, hey, can you clear the dinner table? Absolutely. You back up and just sprint.
0: Just take off sprinting and just give it a good old college try.
5: That one.
0: Now, this next.

0: to 800-555-7898. Jokes to 800-555-7898. And if you do tell the second one, you gotta have the music.
1: Well, especially if you're talking to anyone under like the age of 25, because they're not gonna know that song.
0: But I feel like that song is so often used in commercials.
1: I don't know if I hear it that much anymore.
0: Yeah. I feel like I hear it all the time.
2: Oh, yeah.
1: Really? And still in
0: like commercials? And so I couldn't have told you who sang the song. I couldn't have told you any of the other lines except for that part that you just played.
1: Oh, you gotta listen to that song. It's a good song.
0: Oh, okay. So you're not under 25 anymore. So you're
1: That's correct. I know. I made sure to say an age that was younger than me because I do know that song.
0: Yeah, you know a lot of songs though.
1: Well, that's also true.
0: Someone your age maybe.
1: I could be 50. I could be 30. We don't know.
0: Oh, the mysteries of life. Young Thunder. Is he 30? Is he 50? Is he 80? Sometimes with his music taste.
1: We don't really know.
0: He spans all eras genres.
1: That's true.
0: Hey, coming up here on Carl and Crew, I want to give you a little bit of a little ears warning. I know that this is a little whiplash, as Carl likes to say, but we are going to be talking about a very important topic as it relates to online safety and your children. This is going to be an important listen for parents and grandparents, but probably a little bit more mature for our younger listeners. So just giving you fair warning because, hey, I'm a mom. I get it. I don't want you to be caught off guard. Coming up.

0: Well, not too many years ago, I was doing a show here on Carlin Crew, and we had a guest expert on, and they recommended a resource that they said parents should have if they want to help prepare their kids to be safe online. My kids were probably 9 and 6. I went and I immediately got these books, and I have happily recommended them ever since. This is going to be a conversation that I want to give just a little bit of a little ears warning. We're going to be talking about safety online, and specifically about exposure to pictures online, about pornography. So I want to make sure that you are aware of that and can adjust accordingly if there are little ears nearby. We've got a special guest with us, Kristen Jensen. She's the founder of Defend Young Minds and the number one best-selling author of Good Pictures, Bad Pictures, as well as the junior version, sold nearly 400,000 copies worldwide. She's been quoted and referenced by the Wall Street Journal, Fortune, the New Yorker, Washington State Senate Law and Justice Committee on the public health crisis of pornography. Kristen, thank you for joining us this morning to talk about this important topic. Why did this become something that you were so committed to making sure families were prepared for?
1: Yeah, Allie. Well, you know, one night I got a call from a mother. I just met her. She was a new friend. She had a large family and she was doing everything, including homeschooling, trying to protect her children from, these kinds of problems, pornography and sexual abuse. But it snuck into their house. So I woke up the next morning and I just had this persistent thought come to me that, you know, how are we going to warn the young children about pornography? Because I could see the devastating results that played out in their family and that continued actually to play out in their family. So I started looking for a resource really to give to this mother, but I couldn't find anything. So I had this crazy idea that I should write a book. And that was the beginning of Good Pictures, Bad Pictures, Pornproofing Today's Young Kids for kids 7 to 11.
0: You know, when people hear 7 to 11, that sounds so young. And many people may have the concern, oh boy, is this really a topic I want to be raising with a 7-year-old? Why is it so important to get ahead of this? I mean, I know that I'm sure you have stats that exposure, usually unintentional exposure, can happen much earlier than some parents realize, right?
1: Absolutely. In fact, studies show that most parents are caught off guard. They don't realize how early their children are seeing pornography because it's being shared. You know, I say every school bus in America is a triple X theater because kids have smartphones and they're sharing what they see. So it's so important that parents begin this conversation as soon as their children have any access to screens in any form, internet, you know, enabled screens, so that they are not caught off guard, that they have a response and they know what to do. This way they can be safer.
0: You know, one of the things that I love about your resource is the way that you approach the conversation with very child-friendly language. I mean, the simplicity of good pictures and bad pictures, and how do you define pornography for a child and helping them to understand what to do if they were to unintentionally see something online? Because there's a lot of shame that can start even from a young age of seeing something that you, a child almost instinctively, maybe there's some curiosity, but there's a sense of this doesn't feel good at all. And the shame can drive them into secrecy, which is exactly what you're trying to work against with these books, right?
1: Right. So if the parent will open a conversation and say, this is something we need to talk about and begin that conversation, then that child has a safe person to talk to. You know, one mom read Good Pictures, Bad Pictures to her 9-year-old son, and the next day he went to school and was shown something on by another child, shown pornography, and he went back home. He turned away, did exactly what he was supposed to do, and he told his mom, I was scared, but I knew what to do. And so all children deserve to know what to do when they are exposed to pornography.
0: How does this book empower kids to do that? I remember the turn, run, tell, which is what you drive home in the original version. But how are kids empowered after going through this book with a parent?
1: Yeah, that turn, run, tell is a very simple plan. It's for the junior book, actually, to help kids know the three steps to be able to go and report an exposure. But the books basically do three things. They give kids an age-appropriate definition. They give kids a warning, right, so that they know it's harmful, because that's not always apparent. And third, they give kids a plan. And all kids need a definition, a warning, and a plan. So they have a ready response, and they can actually protect their innocence more by being prepared than if they're totally caught off guard.
0: Kristen Jensen, our guest right now, she's the founder of Defend Young Minds, the number one best-selling author of Good Pictures and Bad Pictures. Coming up, there's a new version just out that's for girls, helping girls stay smart and competent and safe. I'm going to ask Kristen, why was a new version needed, and why so often are girls kind of left out of this conversation? More coming up here on Carlin Crew.
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0: You're listening to Carlin Crew here on Moody Radio. I want to give a little ears warning. We are talking about online safety as it pertains to kids and exposure to bad pictures online. So you can use your discretion as to whether the audience in your home or in your listening area is ready for this conversation. Kristen Jensen joining us this morning. She's the founder of Defend Young Minds, number one best-selling author of Good Pictures, Bad Pictures, which when I heard about this book probably, this was probably 5-6 years ago, I said, this is one that I wanted in my home, and I've happily recommended it to other parents ever since. This new version is for girls. Were you finding that girls were kind of left out of conversations around pornography exposure?
1: Absolutely. We have this cultural myth that girls are not curious about sex. You know, we've left them out. And I remember a therapist telling me that he felt like girls were more vulnerable to pornography than boys because nobody thought about them. Nobody talked to them about it. They may try to protect their boys, but they weren't doing anything for their girls. And I started getting, you know, parents asking me to write this book. And when I get parents asking me to write a book, that's when I really pay attention. And so that was the beginning of writing this new guide for girls to help girls not only avoid addiction, which, you know, they can get pulled into, but also to help them understand objectification, right? And all the problems and damaging concepts that porn teaches about girls' bodies and about their worth.
0: What are some of the research? I know you tackle brain science in a very simplified way, but what does some of the research show?
1: Well, there's a lot of research out there, and some of the research as far as the brain goes and addiction, they've done MRI studies that show that people that are addicted to pornography are also losing brain mass in that prefrontal cortex. Mm. There's a lot of research about mental health, the mental health fallout of looking at pornography and how it leads to all kinds of mental health problems, depression, anxiety, even higher rates of suicide. So this is very concerning. You know, in pornography, girls are objectified. Girls are, and it's become so violent. So it's teaching girls that, you know, it's acceptable to be hurt and hit and strangled and all these things in sexual situations. And what is this doing to their sense of self-worth? I'm really concerned about that and feel like that's why one of the big reasons we need to teach girls to reject pornography and all of its lies.
0: Talk about the can-do strategy that you outline in this book.
1: Yeah, the can-do strategy is it's a plan. So again, you need a definition, a warning, and a plan so they're ready. The first three steps are all about what to do when they see it, right? So C stands for close your eyes, you know, and then you want the child to name it. You want the child to report it. And that's kind of that first few steps. And then the D and the O talk more about like what to do when you have those memories, right? How to distract yourself from those shocking memories that keep popping up. And there's some really good cognitive strategies and skill sets that you can learn and practice to be able to neutralize the things that you see, which is so important in such an image-based world where we're just flooded with all kinds of images, often sexualized images. And we all need a defense against this, but we need to reduce the shame for girls. We need to teach them about objectification. We need to help them understand that they are more than a body and that their self-worth lies not just in their appearance.
0: Kristen Jensen, our guest this morning. I want to point you to a link that's going to get you some more resources here. Text DEFEND to 800-555-7898. 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You can check out these books and more on this subject. Just text the word DEFEND.

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1: 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Jesus.
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5: Come as you are and experience God. 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
4: Start your morning with a laugh.
5: Cold spaghetti's great.
6: Okay.
7: Okay. I disagree.
8: No. I guess not.
7: I guess not.
8: Okay. No. Well, man, I'm going back to my bachelor days, I guess. I thought cold spaghetti was universally loved.
6: I've never been known for, like, high levels of coordination. That's just... And it feels like...
5: I've never been known for high levels of coordination.
4: Delivering the truth daily.
6: If it were possible to have every worldly gain available and you're forfeiting your soul, there's no amount of gain that would make it worth it.
7: Our own way never ever works because it's apart from the life source, which is God.
9: For me, growing up, love was always conditional and can be taken from you. Christ's love can't. And he went to the cross. With my mind and my heart that night.
4: Now from the Call of Hope Studios, this is Carl and Crew.
6: You know, as one of four children, my mom back in the day, she would give us an option. There weren't a ton of extracurricular activities that were available, affordable. I feel like this generation, I'm sounding old, but I feel like the norm is to have so many extra things going on.
9: Oh, there's so much
6: but
9: now.
6: Back when I was a kid, it was like maybe you had like a once a week park district thing.
7: Sure.
9: Yeah, exactly.
6: And that for
7: that's
6: like
7: how it
6: 8 weeks.
7: When I was growing up too.
6: 8 weeks and then like you were done. And so the thing that we got to choose every so often, maybe twice a year, is that there were two things that were offered on Saturday mornings that were accessible to us. We could either do swimming or we could do gymnastics. And it was only those two. I don't know why those were the only two things, but it was always, okay, which one do you want to do? And which one do you think that I always chose?
7: Gymnastics.
6: Gymnastics.
9: Yeah.
6: I don't know why. I think it was because I loved watching the Olympic coverage of the gymnasts, and they seemed so like they were like little heroes to me.
7: Yeah, absolutely.
6: And so maybe in my mind, I thought I would one day grow up and be a gymnast. But I mean, all evidence sort of suggested otherwise. I had no inclination towards gymnastics. I mean, I couldn't really do, I think the most advanced skill that I was able to do was like a backbend. And then with some assistance, if someone gave me a push, I could get my legs to flip over.
7: Oh, like a back handspring?
6: Yeah. No, not a back handspring. Let's not get crazy. Oh. A back bend where you simply stand
9: like
6: and then
9: walk over.
6: Mm-hmm. But I needed like someone to push, get my foot a push, and then I could like flip myself the rest of the way over. And that's about as advanced as I got.
7: That's great.
6: But in my mind, I thought maybe I could do gymnastics.
9: She's the next Nadia.
6: Or the next, like, you know who I really loved was Dominique Dawes.
9: Yeah.
6: And then Dominique Mociano. Those were the go-tos. They were so, I thought they were just incredible. Do you have a thing that you wanted to once do, like an occupation or someone that you, a group of people you looked up to?
7: I wanted to do acting.
6: You wanted to be like a child actor, or you wanted to grow up and be an actor?
7: Well, both. I wanted to be a child actor and I wanted to act.
6: Yeah. Okay, so like one of those Disney kids?
7: Yeah, basically. I saw that and I was like, that's awesome. And their life seems pretty sweet. So I wanted to do that. Now, obviously, hindsight's 20/20. I know there's a lot of difficulty in that.
6: Yeah, there's been a lot of struggle with some of the child actors. Okay, that's kind of surprising.
7: But yeah, that's what I wanted to do. And I mean, when I was in high school, I did a little bit of theater. And so,
6: we're finding out new things about you.
7: Well, I've talked about it before.
6: I knew you did high school gymnastics.
7: Yeah.
6: I don't think I knew you did any theater.
7: Oh, yeah. I did a little bit of theater.
6: Did you sing?
7: No, I did two different plays. They were Alice in Wonderland. I was either Tweedledee or Tweedledum. I think I was Tweedledum.
6: Where's Carl when you need him?
7: Right. Don't tell them I was Tweedledum.
6: Jokes that write themselves.
7: Right?
9: You can't do this any better.
7: And then I was Peter Pan in...
6: Oh, I could see that.
9: Oh.
7: Yeah.
6: I could see that for sure. That's... Wow. You know, I could see you as Peter Pan. I would die. I can totally see that.
7: Yeah, it was fun.
9: It was a compliment. I don't see it as that.
6: Did they try to fly you?
7: No, they didn't try to fly. It was pretty low budget stuff. It wasn't like the main school play. It was like we did an acting class, and then at the end we did this big play for like families and kids and stuff. Okay. And so no, it was low budget, no harness, but it was fun.
6: That I think some of the things that they did in theater back then would never, pun intended, fly today.
9: No,
6: because I do remember being in a production of Peter Pan. Where
7: they flew the kid?
6: Tried to fly some people.
7: Oh, that's awesome. Oh,
6: I mean, okay, then. Crazy. Yeah. Okay, Super Di, what was your childhood? I want to be this.
9: Oh, anything that had to do with dance. Broadway, stage. I mean, that's where I wanted to be. But one of the little side notes to that was my grandmother used to love the Esther Williams movies. I don't know if people know who that is, but back in like the 50s and 60s, it was movies, but she did everything in the water. There was like these water performances, ballets.
6: Huh.
9: I mean, the cast was huge, Esther Williams films. So it incorporated both swimming and dance. And I'm like,
6: two of your favorite.
9: They were so pretty. I used to, when I was little, love watching those. Yeah, those scenes.
6: So which would you have chosen if you had my Saturday morning options? Would you have gone gymnastics or swimming?
9: Swimming. For sure.
6: Okay, because gymnastics has an element of dance, but swimming all the way.
9: It does, but just swimming. Give me the water.
6: You know, as you get older, you start to refine some of those things that you'd like to be. And most people, by the age of, I would say, 10 to 12, you stop like wanting to be a superhero or a ballerina.
7: I'd say that's probably pretty accurate.
6: Right. But what can often happen is that there, even as we get into our adult years, there can still be sort of this gap between the thing that we want to do or want to be and how to actually get there. And even if we feel like we have the talent, we have the network, maybe even we've heard from God that this is what I have for you, sometimes we can fail to meet what the potential that's put in us. Coming up, we're going to have a really important conversation with Dr. Henry Cloud. He's best known for his work on Boundaries, that bestseller, but he's got a new book out, Your Desired Future, talking about the five essential steps to take you from where you are now to where you want to be. I think it's probably too late for my gymnastics dream, even with this book, but maybe we'll try something else.

0: Well, our guest this morning, he is maybe best known for his bestseller, Boundaries, but he spent 30 years working on another project that's just been released this week, Your Desired Future. It is the gap between where I am now and where I would like to be. You've got, this book helps us close that gap, but 30 years of prep on this, that's a long time to write a book. Dr. Henry Cloud this morning with us. Go ahead.
1: Oh, gosh, Allie. You know, people always ask me, so how long does it take you to write a book? I go, years, because to me, I don't sit on a rock and come up with ideas or something. I'm a practitioner. So the work writes the books. You know, you learn things and you start to see patterns and you start to see what really matters in solving, you know, life dilemmas. And so this is a model that I've used for a long time, and everything from individuals to businesses, because what I tried to do was show how there is a created order, the way God designed things. And if we're going to move anything from one place to another, there's certain elements that have to be in place.
0: Dr. Henry Cloud is an acclaimed leadership expert. He's a clinical psychologist, New York Times best-selling author. You have extensive coaching background and experience as a leadership consultant. What have you seen is that Carl likes to say the secret sauce, and I know there's more to it than that, but the people who end up achieving the things that they'd like to, and obviously we've got a Christian worldview here, so we don't do anything by our own power, but by the power of the Holy Spirit, people who take hold of what God has for them, and people who have a idea, maybe even a dream, something God's given them, but fail to achieve it. What have you seen as the biggest difference there?
1: God has created a life for us that really comes down to three things. Number one, his presence and his intervention. If you said, you know, Philippians says that we're to work out our salvation with fear and trembling, for it is God who is at work within you. And so it's this partnership. So God's got to be in the picture. But the other two things are really, really key, and you see them throughout the scriptures, that there are ways that he has designed things. You know, back to Deuteronomy 6, Moses said he gave us these ways so that we would always prosper. And he said, if we walk in them, you know, two things are happening. You're going to have thriving, he said, which is the word prosper, and you're going to have the ability to repair and recover and restore when things go bad. So there's like the laws of physics. There are ways that we have to learn that everything works, whether there's emotional problem, a marriage, a business, there are his ways. So that's number two. And the third thing is there's us. We're another big piece of this, because you can know God's ways, but then our issues get in the way of living in his ways. And we have to be involved in how do I need to change to make something work as well. And that's not burdensome. Jesus said his burden's light. His load is light. His burden, you know, it's not heavy. So you put all those three together. If I know the ways that are involved in getting somewhere, and I know God's in the picture, and I'm doing the right work on myself, then you're going to be fruitful.
0: You use your dog, Finley, as a metaphor throughout this book. Can you explain the barking at the door analogy? What does that mean, and why do so many talented people stay stuck in that pattern?
1: You know, you've hit something on the head, because most of the times when we don't get somewhere that we're trying to get to, it's not lack of intelligence, abilities, or whatever. It's something else. And the something else is this. We tend, when we try to accomplish something, we go do it in our own image. We're wired a certain way. We take off, we start working, we expend energy and all this, but we're doing it in the ways that we're wired. And so Finley's a Doberman. I've always loved big working breeds. I've had five German Shepherds, a Rottweiler, and now Finley. And Finley is awesome at doing her job, but she does it in the way she's wired. Now, her big job, besides loving the family, but her job is to protect the home. And so somebody comes to the front door, Finley runs to the front door, and I'm telling you, it is scary. If you're a FedEx guy or Amazon, we see it's funny. They just kind of toss stuff on the front porch because they don't want to deal with this Doberman, right? But so she runs to the front door, she barks, she's scary, And then I'll walk to the front door. Tori walked to the front door, or one of the girls. And then you ascertain, is this friend or foe? Is this a stranger we need to check out? Or is it somebody you just invite in? Well, if we tell Finley friend, her ears go back. She loves him like we do. If it's somebody we don't know, she stands there and she, you know, intimidates. So here's what happens. She does like she's wired to do, just like we do. Automatically, she runs and does it. But I've never heard Finley stop and take a moment and pause and say, I wonder if that was helpful. Did I bark loud enough? Did I bark at the right time? And the bigger question that we're all concerned with here, will the way I barked get me closer to where I want to be on Thursday? And that ability is reserved for the human species. We're the only ones that can get above where we are, look at what we're doing, and ask the question, is what I'm doing going to get me to where I want to be? Undepressed, unanxious, unaddicted, a better marriage, kids behaving better, increased sales. We're the only ones that, in the Bible's words, can observe our ways. And so what I did in the book was I tried to give a path to get above the way you're doing stuff and asking, am I doing things in the way that God has designed for them to happen? And Finley's a great example. And you know, Finley would love it. I mean, if I went to a great steakhouse next week and brought home a doggy bag, oh my gosh, her desired future would have been realized.
0: Yeah.
1: But she can't sit there today and say, how am I going to make that happen?
0: Yeah.
1: Only we can do that.
0: Henry Cloud with us this morning, Dr. Henry Cloud. Coming up, let's talk about those five essential steps that take you where you want to go. You and I'm so glad you gave some examples there. Unanxious, unaddicted, a better marriage, changes that you'd like to see in your kids. Coming up, how do we get from where we are to where we would like to be? More with Dr. Henry Cloud coming up.
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7: Hi, my name is Aaron, a communications major at the Moody Bible Institute. The MBI verse of the week is found in 1 Peter 3:3-4. Your beauty should not come from outward adornment, such as elaborate hairstyles and the wearing of gold jewelry or fine clothes. Rather, it should be that of your inner self, the unfading beauty of a gentle and quiet spirit, which is of great worth in God's sight. That's 1 Peter 3, 3-4, the Moody Bible Institute Verse of the Week.
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0: Well, we heard about a Doberman named Finley who does her job well. She goes and she barks and she's intimidating to those who maybe are strangers to the house, but she is awfully friendly to the family, but she does not have the ability to kind of take a step back and go, is what I'm doing working? Is it helpful? Dr. Henry Cloud, he is the owner of Finley and the author of a book we're featuring, Your Desired Future, The Five Essential Steps That Take You Where You Want to Go. Let's start to break down these five steps that you've written about.
1: Allie, I always try to approach anything starting with God's design. You know, that's what matters. If you're going to build an airplane, you better learn the laws of physics. If we're going to build a life or accomplish anything or be fruitful, then we better learn the ways that God has designed to do this. And so when I started looking at how people move from here to there, I asked the question, what's God's model for that? If God started a business, what would his model for making that fruitful be? And I go to the scriptures and, you know, you don't see it laid out anywhere. You see leaders doing certain things. You see people doing certain things that are, you know, that get them there, but you can't go to chapter whatever and see, here's the path. Then I ask the question, well, if God started a business, what would it look like? Well, how would he, what would his model be? And then it occurred to me, you know what, Allie, he did. He had a founder. He scaled it. I mean, he's got multiple locations in this business, the church. He's gone global. How did that happen? And then it occurred to me, he called it a body. The church is a body. So then I asked the question, how does a human body, the most complex, incredible design of accomplishing things that ever will be created, and I asked, how does the body do that? So I went to neuroscience, neuroanatomy, neurobiology, psychology, all of this, and ask, how does a human body get from here to there? And Allie, it was amazing because the metaphors throughout the New Testament are all about how this body does that. And real quickly, if I'm going to walk from here to there, first thing I do is I got to figure out, where am I and why do I want to go there? And that's called a vision, because there's better. I want a better marriage. I want to be healthier. I don't want to be anxious. I want to grow sales and if I have a business. There is what we call a vision. And the scriptures are very, very clear about the components of what a vision has to have in order to be successful. A lot of people have visions, but it's a fantasy. It's not a true vision, because a vision requires certain components. Well, when your brain comes up with a there, it is amazing what processes begin to happen at your way unconscious level. It starts organizing impulse control and a path and all this kind of stuff to get there. We don't even know it. That's how God designed it. But a vision won't get you there because your brain can't walk across the room by itself. So the next thing is your brain asks, what talent am I going to have to bring on board to help me get there? Now, not your own talent, because we don't have all the gifts, but it sends out recruiting emails. I'm going to need a couple of legs. I'm going to need a couple of eyes. I'm going to need an inner ear to balance me. And it brings your team together. It engages the talent to wake up, come help me. And then let's go. Wait a minute. How are you going to get there? How are you going to get across the room? That's your strategy. Okay, I'll call an Uber. Well, that doesn't really fit the context. How about a scooter? No, I think the way I'm going to get there, I'm going to walk. And you come up with a strategy and a plan that has specific activities that go along a timeline, and we've got to organize the way we do it, the way God designed the brain to do it.
0: Dr. Henry Cloud with us this morning. What would you say is the biggest mistake people make when trying to make a change in their life or achieve some goal?
1: Now, here's the deal with these five ingredients. If we leave out any one, or we're not particularly gifted in one, we're not going to get there. It'd be like if you're eating food and breathing, but you're you're not drinking any water. Your body's going to break down. So I guess if you could say one, it's the not asking myself the question, am I going about this in the way that it's going to work? So that's a little bit like saying, do I have a compelling there? Is it compelling enough? Is the promised land worth it to where Joshua and Caleb would say, who cares how hard it is? We're going to do it. The other 10 spies go run home, their tail between their legs. And have I brought the right people alongside that are going to help me get there? That could be mentors, coaches, friends, support group, employees. But you're not going to get anywhere by yourself. And you better bring the right talent to surround yourself with to help you along the way. And then if you don't know what to measure and what to hold yourself accountable to, most people measure, am I getting to the goal? The goal is too late. You got to be measuring the specific activities that are going to move that needle and then quickly adapting and have some accountability to be able to change it. Allie, I was in a wheelchair for 3 years in the past handful of years. I had spine surgery and 2 knee replacements. I mean, I gained 35 or 40 pounds. And by the time I started to get up walking again, there was one muscle that worked. It's the one that puts food in your mouth. That one I still could do. But I said, well, you know, I got to get back in shape and this, that, and the other. I had a vision for that. And I had a strategy, you know, move more, eat less. But nothing's really changing. And it wasn't until I got above it and asked, you know, are all of the pieces present that I know have to be present to get there? And I can tell you today, and I'm not bragging on this, it's just the way God's principles work, I've lost about 40 pounds.
0: Wow, that's awesome.
1: And it's not rocket science, but it is science. And it's not just, I mean, I'm just using weight as an example because a lot of us can relate to that, but it applies to everything we do.
0: Every area of life, right? Where we want to close that gap. The book is called Your Desired Future, The 5 Essential Steps That Take You Where You Want to Go. 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

0: Good morning. You're listening to Carl and Crew. Let's get you updated with a couple quick headlines this morning. President Trump says the U.S. is pausing Project Freedom so a final agreement can possibly be reached with Iran. In the operation, the Navy was escorting ships through the Strait of Hormuz. Trump said the request to pause it came from Pakistan and other countries to see if an agreement with Iran can be reached. Trump said the U.S. blockade on Iran would remain in full force and effect. Iran called Project Freedom a violation of the current ceasefire. Secretary of State Marco Rubio says other parts of the world are suffering more at the pump than the U.S. Briefing reporters at the White House Tuesday with Press Secretary Caroline Leavitt on maternity leave, Rubio noted that while the U.S. doesn't rely on foreign imports for gas, we are vulnerable to global prices. AAA puts today's national average for a gallon of regular unleaded at $4.53 after jumping nearly 30 cents over the past week. Rubio warned that if Iran had a nuclear weapon, they could force gas prices to spike as high as $9 if they wanted. I'm Jonathan, and that is your quick update.
1: Making herself laugh no matter who joins her. It's time for Allie Thinks It's Funny.
2: I've got a bit of a math joke for you here on this Wednesday. Woo-hoo. I never like to set it up this way, but this is one of those ones that I kind of wish Carl was here because I'm just not sure.
0: Are you worried it's going to go over my head?
3: He's your number one supporter.
2: Not over your head. I'm worried that this one may not be like a Super Die Young Thunder special. And so, but I'm going to, because these jokes are ultimately all about me.
0: I was going to say, talk about staying ready, Allie. You knew Carl wasn't here today.
2: I know. So maybe, I don't know.
3: Don't you feel good right now, Jonathan? I feel like, okay, well.
2: Okay, so as per my usual, occasionally I have a little story to lead up to the joke. So okay. Anyone like to do a matchmaking? You got a friend over here and a friend, you meet this person over here and you're like, boy, I would love for you two to meet. Do you ever do a little matchmaking?
0: No, I've never done matchmaking.
3: A couple times?
2: Yeah. Never?
0: I had that feeling one time at my wife and I's wedding. We looked at a couple friends and we were like, hey, that would be a good couple right there. We never tried, and then it was kind of, and I've never done it, no.
2: Okay. Well, I have a couple of friends, and remember, this is a math joke. I got a couple of friends. I got parallel line number one mm-hmm. over here. Great, great girl. Just kind, works really hard. Yeah. And then Mr. Parallel Line over here. They have so much in common. It's a shame they'll never meet.
3: I knew exactly.
2: See, I knew that the math one wasn't like super die.
0: That was a stretch.
2: A stretch? Ooh. No, it's a parallel stretch. Line.
0: Stop it.
2: And they'll never
3: delivery,
2: meet.
3: Delivery, though.
2: Because on, parallel delivery. Lines.
0: No, I get it.
2: They never meet.
0: Meet. Ooh, understand.
2: Okay, well, let's try another
3: okay,
2: one.
3: Okay, next.
2: So I bought a new 4-in-1 printer at Costco recently.
0: Mm-hmm.
2: Okay. Those things are great. They can do a little bit of everything. Did I run out of music?
0: You did.
2: Fire it up again.
0: Okay, on it. Give me a sec. You got to wait for it to then.
2: Like, wait, I was talking too long. Thank you.
0: You're welcome.
2: So my new 4-in-1 printer, I had it in the back seat and bought it from Costco. And I guess that I didn't make a full stop at the stop sign, so I got pulled over driving home.
0: Oh, no.
2: Just not happy about this. Not so, but I did. I asked the police officer. I said, I got this new 4-in-1 printer. Would you like to see all the cool features? He looked at me and he said, just the

0: like the audio clip that you tell me to grab,
1: right,
0: will give me some insight as to what you're doing.
1: This was a dead giveaway.
0: And I thought that this was some quote from this show, Dragnet.
1: It is. Just the facts, man.
0: Okay, I don't know that because it's from the 50s.
1: Text jokes to 800-555-7898. My apologies on behalf of the team for this one. Text jokes to 800-555-7898.
0: Sorry, you told your 75-year-old joke to a 30-year-old.
1: But do you think I'm 75?
2: Yeah, you're. I would stop, Jonathan, while you're ahead.
0: That was funny.
2: You're digging a bit.
1: Now, was I a 10-year-old who loved Nick at Night?
2: There we go. That's
1: yes.
2: TV Land.
1: So
2: yes.
1: Dragnet, yes. Text jokes to 800-555-7898. You got it. 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

0: Caleb and John finished. I'm glad that some of you are just now getting the punchline of the facts joke. The delayed reaction on that one is actually hilarious to me. Like,
1: what? Wait, you're joining Jonathan in that?
0: Facts or facts? Kind of sound the same. Oh, you missed good. It. 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Just text jokes to 800-555-7898. Coming up as we head towards a big Mother's Day weekend, we want to spotlight some women, some historical figures, women who lived at the turn of the century, who decided they would not live an ordinary life. To the glory of God, they would do exactly what God had called them to do, and in doing so, change the world. We'll explain coming up.
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3: Be honest. Do you ever wish you didn't have to think about being holy all the time? 1 Peter 1 gives us one good reason to pursue a holy life. It says, "But as he who called you is holy, you also be holy in all your conduct, since it is written, 'You shall be holy, for I am holy.'" We pursue holiness so we can present an accurate picture of what God is like. My house overlooks a river. Sometimes in the evening when the sun sets, there's a perfect picture of the trees reflected on the still waters below. That accurate reflection is beautiful, just like our lives when we reflect the holiness of God. When I look out at that reflection, I think, "Lord, may others see your likeness reflected in me. Let my life reveal to the world how lovely and pure you are." I hope that's your prayer today, too. With Seeking Him, I'm Nancy DeMoss Wagamuth.
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6: Well, I think hardwired in each one of us is a desire to make an impact, right?
7: No doubt.
6: I think whether you know the Lord or not, because we are created in His image, we desire for our life to count for something.
7: Yes, we want it to matter in some type of way.
6: When we are in Christ, we know that the only thing that ultimately matters is what's done for Him, that all other worldly accolades, achievements ultimately will fade, that every crown will disappear. Got a special guest joining us this morning, Jamie Janos. She's managing editor for Today in the Word, but one of her other titles, I guess, is author. She authored a book called When Others Shuddered, 8 Women Who Refused to Give Up. Pleased to highlight some of these women in this book as we head towards Mother's Day. Tell me first the title of the book, When Others Shuddered. Why is that the title?
8: It is kind of an unusual title, right? It came actually out of a letter by Emma Dreyer, who was writing to evangelist D.L. Moody. As we know, he inspired Moody Bible Institute and Moody Radio and everything else that came afterward. But before all that happened, D.L. Moody had partnered with Emma to start a school in Chicago, and his work was pulling him elsewhere. So she was busy back home getting this established, fundraising, et cetera. He was out on the road evangelizing and almost gave up the work because he felt pulled in too many directions. And Emma wrote him this impassioned letter that inspired my book, where she said, "When others shuddered, I refused to give up. I kept on. I kept working on." And she called him back and said, "You need to finish this. We started it together." So I thought she was brave to speak out and to push him a little bit and to really persevere in this calling, which probably was lonely and frustrating at times.
6: Yeah.
8: And I think we can all relate to that.
6: Absolutely. Now, all of these women lived at the turn of the century, but then there was a lot of variance here. I mean, some of the women featured were single, some were married. They were black, white, wealthy, poor, mothers, and childless. Let's start with a mother in this book who is to be remembered for her contributions to the kingdom.
8: There's so many. When I was going through, and I purposely did try to vary it up a little bit because I thought there's all kinds of women, aren't there? I mean, we definitely aren't all the same, and our stories are so varied. And yet I think God can work through each of us. So I would say Nettie McCormick comes to mind as a mother. She was very wealthy. So she was married to Cyrus McCormick, who invented the Reaper. He was a little older than her, and their name is all over in Chicago and elsewhere.
6: So McCormick Place, is that who it's named after?
8: Yeah.
6: Okay, that's a big convention center, a huge convention center here in Chicago.
8: Yes, yeah, they had incredible wealth, and she really felt like the wealth wasn't hers. It was a gift from God to do things with, which I admired very much. But she had issues, you know, she had children that were going through significant struggles, and very often that was wearing on her. You could read it in her stories. They were so wealthy that when I researched them up at University of Wisconsin-Madison, they had whole files, like whole sections of their archives are donated to, you know, devoted to the McCormicks. They would write down everything she wore and where she went on her trips. And yet in the midst of it, I felt sometimes her struggles, her loneliness, her pain. She had a child suffering with mental illness. She herself had some physical infirmities that were long suffering, including a loss of hearing. So, you know, it was the humanity of it that struck me. And yet her conviction that she had to come alongside what was going on for God and make her life count that way, and not just for the glory of her wealth, which she could have rested on.
6: Jamie Janos with us this morning. The book When Others Shuddered, 8 Women Who Refused to Give Up, spotlighting some of these women as we head into Mother's Day weekend. Okay, what about a woman from this book, one of the 8 who was not a mother?
8: So Evangeline Booth, she is the daughter of the Booths that started the Salvation Army. So her and her sister brought the Salvation Army to America. And she became convicted at a young age that she was meant to be single. So she had several proposals and suitors, they would say in that day very formally. but Evangeline was kind of wild. She was kind of like this brave, determined, you know, she would ride horses. She was in drama. She was kind of theatrical. She just was an unconventional girl. And she sat down with her dad at one point and said, I don't think I'm meant to be married. I think that I'm meant to carry on this work alone. And she did her whole life and devoted it to the Salvation Army and bringing God's mission into the United States through them.
6: Now, one of the women whose name was familiar for here at Moody, there was recently a building on campus that it was, I believe it was Fitzwater, and now it's Mary McLeod Bethune Fitzwater. I see it in the mornings because you can see it from it's one of the buildings that faces the front of the campus. Mary McLeod Bethune, tell me about this great woman of God.
8: You know what? If I have a favorite in the book, she's probably right up there.
6: Yeah.
8: Because her home and her college and her gravesite are just a stone's throw from me in Daytona Beach, Florida. So Mary was born to former slaves. So she was the first child of theirs born in freedom in the southern United States. Was gifted an education and ended up at Moody Bible Institute. So she did attend Moody as a young woman. And she came because she had been writing to a missionary in Africa and wanted to be a missionary. That was her deepest desire, to teach others to read and write, which she had had little privilege to do, but also to teach them about Jesus. So Mary was devoted. She was determined. She was a great student. She was a great singer, too, one thing that I read about. But then at the very end of her studies at Moody, she got a letter from the mission agency, which she had agreed upon going after graduation. telling her that they were no longer accepting her because she was a woman of color. Heartbreaking, shocking, and really infuriating. But Mary was young at that time, yet she wrote back with this calm assurance, you know, calling them on that a bit and yeah. saying Jesus would have not prevented her from carrying his cross because of the skin color he'd mm-hmm. given her. I thought it was a brave answer.
6: Yeah.
8: And then she turned around and said, maybe this isn't what God's calling me to do. You know, maybe he has other plans for me, and who am I to question it? So, you know, that kind of resolute determination in the face of really deep disappointment and betrayal, I thought was amazing. And her legacy is huge here in Florida. She started a school that was for little children and then grew into a college today. She worked on behalf of racial issues with presidents of the United States.
6: Wow.
8: So she just left this legacy. And now today she's honored in Washington. There's a statue in her honor there. So incredible story.
6: Yeah. As you were writing this book, and I know it's been a little while now, but mm-hmm. what was the biggest takeaway?
8: Me.
6: Yeah, the biggest takeaway for you and for any woman who wants to live a life of impact?
8: You know, I said this recently, that I don't think sometimes we see what God's doing in our life when we're in the midst of it.
6: Yeah.
8: You know, we can be walking through times of deep disappointment, of frustration, of boredom even, and think, where is God in this? What is he doing with my life? Is my life just ordinary? Does it matter? But looking back at my own life and looking back at these women's lives, you can see God's hand in them. You can see how he used each thing in each moment and even each crushing disappointment for his glory. And so I think I walked away with that, of saying, stop judging each moment now,
6: yeah.
8: you know, and trust that God has a plan for you, because he does.
6: Jamie Janos, so good to have you with us this morning. I want to give you a keyword as you're listening. I mentioned she's the managing editor for Today in the Word, which is a phenomenal daily devotional that Moody puts out. And if you are not connected to it, whether you have the app or you get it in the mail or you go online to read it, you definitely need to. It is a great little tool. So just text TODAY to 800-555-7898. We will also link you to the book mentioned, the one featuring these eight women who refused to give up. Just text TODAY to 800-555-7898, 800-555-7898.

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1: When James wrote his first letter to believers who were facing persecution, he first of all encouraged them to be patient, realizing Jesus would come someday and deliver them from their difficult circumstances. He then encouraged these believers to be comforted by those who had faced persecution before them and experienced God's compassion and mercy. Listen to what he wrote.
2: Brothers and sisters, take the prophets who spoke in the Lord's name as an example of suffering and patience. See, we count as blessed those who have endured. You have heard of Job's endurance and have seen the outcome that the Lord brought about. The Lord is compassionate and merciful.
1: These are indeed encouraging words for Christians who are living in the midst of serious persecution. But it raises a very practical question. How are we who live in free societies today to identify with the struggles of many of these first century Christians? To answer this question, we must be realistic and honest. Most of us cannot identify experientially with this kind of persecution. What then should be our attitude? Clearly, we must not take our freedom for granted. In fact, we're to continue to pray that we'll be able to live in a peaceful environment so that we can be a dynamic witness in this world. And let's not forget to pray for our brothers and sisters who do not have this freedom, even in our own world today.
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6: Cold spaghetti's great.
7: Okay.
8: I disagree.
6: No. Okay.
8: No.
6: Well, man, I'm going back to my bachelor days, I guess. I thought cold spaghetti was universally loved.
7: I've never been known for, like, high levels of coordination. That's just... And it feels like...
6: I've never been known for high levels of coordination.
4: Delivering the truth daily.
7: If it were possible to have every worldly gain available and you're forfeiting your soul, there's no amount of gain that would make it worth it.
8: Our own way never, ever works because it's apart from the life source, which is God.
9: For me, growing up, love was always conditional and can be taken from you. Christ's love can't. And he went to the cross with my mind and my heart that night.
4: Now from the Call of Hope Studios, this is Carl and Crew.
7: A little Carl update for you in case you've been wondering. Carl has pre-planned scheduled time off this week, so he's doing great. And when he has time off, we don't check in with him.
8: That's absolutely right.
7: So he's doing great because we haven't heard otherwise.
9: Exactly. Yes.
7: And he's enjoying his time away. So I'm grateful that he gets the time. But I have to say, I'm always, by the end of his vacations, I am always really ready for him to come back from vacation.
8: Sure. That makes sense.
7: Probably nobody is more ready than me for him to come back from vacation.
8: I would agree with that. You definitely take on more of a you know, hosting.
7: And I love it, but yeah, it for sure exhausts me. Anytime you do something that's outside of your normal,
8: 100%,
7: kind of your regular responsibilities.
9: Definitely. Yeah.
7: And so I'm like, hey, Carl, the seat's warm and waiting for you.
8: I feel that. I mean, when I didn't used to run the soundboard all day, every day, I would just fill in and it tired me out like none other. And then it was time for me to take it on as like a regular job. And I was really concerned that it was going to feel like that forever. But you get used to it when it's your job. But when it's not your job, you're like, okay, I'm ready to be out of the chair.
7: Yeah. You know, we're going to be having a conversation this half hour that I want to give in advance a little ears warning that it's content that I think is, it's about kids and safety online, but aspects of the conversation I think are best suited for our more mature listeners. When you think about the ways that you use screens, I want you to think about all the different times throughout the course of the day you use a screen. I sit in front of a computer screen all morning for here as I'm referencing different, you know, I can see text messages. I can check emails. I can look up things for as it relates to content on the show.
9: I usually
7: read, like when I'm reading from scripture, it's usually a tab. I have the ESV study Bible or the Bible open in a tab so I can quickly reference. And then I have a smartphone. As everyone here has a smartphone, I think most people do. And then let's see, what else? I get into my car and there's a screen that I can display directions.
8: GPS or podcast.
7: And that's before we've even hit 12 o'clock.
8: Oh, yeah, absolutely. And then you hit 12 and you go home and you watch a little show to kind of decompress after the day. And then you check your phone about a few thousand more times before the end of the night.
7: And that's adults. Think about for your kids.
8: Yeah.
7: For my kids, you know, my daughter's a junior in high school and all of her learning happens on a screen. Mm-hmm. She goes to a school, but the school has shifted completely to
9: the tablets.
7: A tablet. So she has as a requirement, you have to have an iPad. All of your content is loaded up, and that's, you don't even carry a backpack during the day.
8: That's crazy.
7: You simply, which is wild, right? There's no, there's very few, if any, textbooks for most of the classes.
8: Go into your locker to drop off some books and pick up others.
7: Yeah, no books. You're carrying an iPad and that you're taking notes on an iPad.
8: Wow.
7: You're looking at so many hours a day spent on a screen.
8: It's a lot of screen.
7: And for most kids, the tablet is the school issued tablet is the least of the thing that they can't put down, right?
8: Correct.
7: What they really want is YouTube, Snapchat, TikTok,
9: for sure.
7: Instagram. They don't want Facebook because that's us old people.
8: It's the old people.
7: Yeah, they don't care about Facebook. And then probably other social connecting sites that I'm not even aware of, right?
9: That's very true.
8: 100%.
7: Your daughter is two?
8: Two.
7: What restrictions do you guys take to try to help manage screens?
8: Sure. We have set times of day where she can watch a TV show.
7: Yeah.
8: We don't do any of the, but I mean, even like cartoons now, the animation style is much more stimulating.
7: Yeah.
8: So we restrict it to only certain types of shows that have lower stimulating types of things on it. And then the rest of the day, if she wants a story, it's like an audio story.
7: Yeah.
8: Something where she's not sitting in front of a screen watching it.
7: So this is not to create a sense of shame or, oh, these screens. It's a part of life and we want to manage it as best we can. And we have guests who speak into that. But coming up, I want to talk about an aspect that we don't always get into on the show. There are so many things out there that you can see intentionally or unintentionally that are harmful for everybody.
8: Adults or not.
7: Adults, kids. But when kids get unintentionally exposed to pictures online that are not what is healthy for a brain to process, how do you help keep your kids safe? An important conversation with a woman who has become really an expert on this topic. She's written a book that I recommend frequently to friends, Good Pictures, Bad Pictures, plus a new edition just out for girls. We'll talk to her coming up.

0: pretty cool.
1: Well, not too many years ago, I was doing a show here on Carlin Crew, and we had a guest expert on, and they recommended a resource that they said parents should have if they want to help prepare their kids to be safe online. My kids were probably 9 and 6. I went and I immediately got these books, and I have happily recommended them ever since. This is going to be a conversation that I want to give just a little bit of a little ears warning. We're going to be talking about safety online, and specifically about exposure to pictures online, about pornography. So I want to make sure that you are aware of that and can adjust accordingly if there are little ears nearby. We've got a special guest with us, Kristen Jensen. She's the founder of Defend Young Minds and the number one best-selling author of Good Pictures, Bad Pictures, as well as the junior version, sold nearly 400,000 copies worldwide. She's been quoted and referenced by the Wall Street Journal, Fortune, the New Yorker, Washington State Senate Law and Justice Committee on the public health crisis of pornography. Kristen, thank you for joining us this morning to talk about this important topic. Why did this become something that you were so committed to making sure families were prepared for?
2: Yeah, Allie. Well, you know, one night I got a call from a mother. I just met her. She was a new friend. She had a large family and she was doing everything, including homeschooling, trying to protect her children from, these kinds of problems, pornography and sexual abuse. But it snuck into their house. So I woke up the next morning and I just had this persistent thought come to me that, you know, how are we going to warn the young children about pornography? Because I could see the devastating results that played out in their family and that continued actually to play out in their family. So I started looking for a resource really to give to this mother, but I couldn't find anything. So I had this crazy idea that I should write a book. And that was the beginning of Good Pictures, Bad Pictures, Pornproofing Today's Young Kids for kids 7 to 11.
1: You know, when people hear 7 to 11, that sounds so young. And many people may have the concern, oh boy, is this really a topic I want to be raising with a 7-year-old? Why is it so important to get ahead of this? I mean, I know that I'm sure you have stats that exposure, usually unintentional exposure, can happen much earlier than some parents realize, right?
2: Absolutely. In fact, studies show that most parents are caught off guard. They don't realize how early their children are seeing pornography because it's being shared. You know, I say every school bus in America is a triple X theater because kids have smartphones and they're sharing what they see. So it's so important that parents begin this conversation as soon as their children have any access to screens in any form, internet, you know, enabled screens, so that they are not caught off guard. They have a response and they know what to do. This way they can be safer.
1: You know, one of the things that I love about your resource is the way that you approach the conversation with very child-friendly language. I mean, the simplicity of good pictures and bad pictures, and how do you define pornography for a child and helping them to understand what to do if they were to unintentionally see something online? Because there's a lot of shame that can start even from a young age of seeing something that you, a child almost instinctively, maybe there's some curiosity, but there's a sense of this doesn't feel good at all. And the shame can drive them into secrecy, which is exactly what you're trying to work against with these books, right?
2: Right. So if the parent will open a conversation and say, this is something we need to talk about and begin that conversation, then that child has a safe person to talk to. You know, one mom read Good Pictures, Bad Pictures to her 9-year-old son, and the next day he went to school and was shown something on by another child, shown pornography, and he went back home. He turned away, did exactly what he was supposed to do, and he told his mom, I was scared, but I knew what to do. And so all children deserve to know what to do when they are exposed to pornography.
1: How does this book empower kids to do that? I remember the turn, run, tell, which is what you drive home in the original version. But how are kids empowered after going through this book with a parent?
2: Yeah, that turn, run, tell is a very simple plan. It's for the junior book, actually, to help kids know the three steps to be able to go and report an exposure. But the books basically do three things. They give kids an age-appropriate definition. They give kids a warning, right, so that they know it's harmful, because that's not always apparent. And third, they give kids a plan. And all kids need a definition, a warning, and a plan, so they have a ready response, and they can actually protect their innocence more by being prepared than if they're totally caught off guard.
1: Kristen Jensen, our guest right now, she's the founder of Defend Young Minds, the number one best-selling author of Good Pictures and Bad Pictures. Coming up, there's a new version just out that's for girls, helping girls stay smart and competent and safe. I'm going to ask Kristen, why was a new version needed, and why so often are girls kind of left out of this conversation? More coming up here on Carl and Crew.
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5: Hi, my name is Aaron, a communications major at the Moody Bible Institute. The MBI verse of the week is found in 1 Peter 3, 3-4. Your beauty should not come from outward adornment, such as elaborate hairstyles and the wearing of gold jewelry or fine clothes. 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That's 1 Peter 3, 3-4, the Moody Bible Institute verse of the week.
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1: You're listening to Carl and Crew here on Moody Radio. I want to give a little ears warning. We are talking about online safety as it pertains to kids and exposure to bad pictures online. So you can use your discretion as to whether the audience in your home or in your listening area is ready for this conversation. Kristen Jensen joining us this morning. She's the founder of Defend Young Minds, number one best-selling author of Good Pictures, Bad Pictures, which when I heard about this book probably 5-6 years ago, I said, this is one that I wanted in my home, and I've happily recommended it to other parents ever since. This new version is for girls. Were you finding that girls were kind of left out of conversations around pornography exposure?
2: Absolutely. We have this cultural myth that girls are not curious about sex. You know, we've left them out. And I remember a therapist telling me that he felt like girls were more vulnerable to pornography than boys because nobody thought about them. Nobody talked to them about it. They may try to protect their boys, but they weren't doing anything for their girls. And I started getting, you know, parents asking me to write this book. And when I get parents asking me to write a book, that's when I really pay attention. And so that was the beginning of writing this new guide for girls to help girls not only avoid addiction, which, you know, they can get pulled into, but also to help them understand objectification, right? And all the problems and damaging concepts that porn teaches about girls' bodies and about their worth.
1: What are some of the research? I know you tackle brain science in a very simplified way, but what does some of the research show?
2: Well, there's a lot of research out there, and some of the research as far as the brain goes and addiction, they've done MRI studies that show that people that are addicted to pornography are also losing brain mass in that prefrontal cortex. Mm. There's a lot of research about mental health, the mental health fallout of looking at pornography and how it leads to all kinds of mental health problems. Depression, anxiety, even higher rates of suicide. So this is very concerning. You know, in pornography, girls are objectified. Girls are, and it's become so violent. So it's teaching girls that, you know, it's acceptable to be hurt and hit and strangled and all these things in sexual situations. And what is this doing to their sense of self-worth? I'm really concerned about that and feel like that's why one of the big reasons we need to teach girls to reject pornography and all of its lies.
1: Talk about the can-do strategy that you outline in this book.
2: Yeah, the can-do strategy is it's a plan. So again, you need a definition, a warning, and a plan so they're ready. The first three steps are all about what to do when they see it, right? So C stands for close your eyes, you know, and then you want the child to name it. You want the child to report it. And that's kind of that first few steps. And then the D and the O talk more about like what to do when you have those memories, right? How to distract yourself from those shocking memories that keep popping up. And there's some really good cognitive strategies and skill sets that you can learn and practice to be able to neutralize the things that you see, which is so important in such an image-based world where we're just flooded with all kinds of images, often sexualized images. And we all need a defense against this, but we need to reduce the shame for girls. We need to teach them about objectification. We need to help them understand that they are more than a body and that their self-worth lies not just in their appearance.
1: Kristen Jensen, our guest this morning. I want to point you to a link that's going to get you some more resources here. Text DEFEND to 800-555-7898. Text DEFEND to 800-555-7898. You can check out these books and more on this subject. Just text the word DEFEND.

0: Good morning. You're listening to Carl and Crew. Let's get you updated with a couple quick headlines this morning. President Trump says the U.S. is pausing Project Freedom so a final agreement can possibly be reached with Iran. In the operation, the Navy was escorting ships through the Strait of Hormuz. Trump said the request to pause it came from Pakistan and other countries to see if an agreement with Iran can be reached. Trump said the U.S. blockade on Iran would, quote, remain in full force and effect. Iran called Project Freedom a violation of the current ceasefire. Secretary of State Marco Rubio says other parts of the world are suffering more at the pump than the U.S. Briefing reporters at the White House Tuesday with Press Secretary Karoline Leavitt on maternity leave, Rubio noted that while the U.S. doesn't rely on foreign imports for gas, we are vulnerable to global prices. AAA puts today's national average for a gallon of regular unleaded at $4.53 after jumping nearly 30 cents over the past week. Rubio warned that if Iran had a nuclear weapon, they could force gas prices to spike as high as $9 a gallon if they want it. I'm Jonathan, and that is your quick update.
1: Making herself laugh no matter who joins her. It's time for Allie Thinks It's Funny.
2: What's good in a household to divide up the chores a little bit, right?
3: For sure.
0: Yeah,
3: everybody, it's only fair.
2: Everybody clean up. Anyone remember the clean up song?
0: Clean up. Make your friends do all the work.
3: Wait a minute.
2: Everybody everywhere. clean up. Everybody do your share.
3: Clean up.
2: So in that spirit, my husband asked me yesterday if I could clear the dinner table.
3: Okay.
2: I told him no. Even with a running start, I definitely can't clear it.
3: Good grief.
0: Did you try, though?
2: Can you imagine? Just take off.
0: I do like the idea of being, hey, can you clear the dinner table? Absolutely. You back up and just sprint.
2: Just take off sprinting and just give it a good old college try.
3: That one.
2: Now, this next joke I want to emphasize is only a joke.
0: Okay.
2: Because it starts with, I was in a job interview the other day. What must you think?
0: Fair.
2: I was in a job interview. I definitely was not. So this is for the joke.
0: Gotcha.
2: Yes, in a job interview the other day, and they asked me if I could perform under pressure. I said, like I told my husband, I said, no. I didn't realize music lessons were a requirement for that job.
4: Under pressure.
2: Text jokes.
3: Leave it to the experts.
2: Text jokes to 800-555-7898. Jokes to 800-555-7898. And if you do tell the second one, you gotta have the music.
0: Well, especially if you're talking to anyone under like the age of 25. Because they're not going to know that song.
2: But I feel like that song is so often used in commercials.
0: I don't know if I hear it that much anymore.
2: Yeah. I feel like I hear it all the time.
3: Oh, yeah.
0: Really? And still in commercials?
2: Like commercials. And so I couldn't have told you who sang the song. I couldn't have told you any of the other lines except for that part that you just played.
0: Oh, you got to listen to that song. It's a good song.
2: Oh, okay. So you're not under 25 anymore. So
0: that's
2: now
0: correct.
2: In the,
0: I know. I made sure to say an age that was younger than me because I do know that song.
2: Yeah, you know a lot of songs though.
0: Well, that's also true.
2: You met someone your age. Maybe
0: I could be 50. I could be 30. We don't know.
2: Oh, the mysteries of life. Young Thunder.
3: And Young Thunder,
2: is he 30? Is he 50? Is he 80? Sometimes with his music taste,
0: we don't
2: really know. He spans all eras
0: genres.
2: That's
0: true.

0: our guest this morning, he is maybe best known for his bestseller, Boundaries, but he spent 30 years working on another project that's just been released this week, Your Desired Future. It is the gap between where I am now and where I would like to be. You've got this book helps us close that gap, but 30 years of prep on this, that's a long time to write a book. Dr. Henry Cloud this morning with us. Go ahead.
1: Oh, gosh. You know, people always ask me, so how long does it take you to write a book? I go, years, because to me, I don't sit on a rock and come up with ideas or something. I'm a practitioner. So the work writes the books. You know, you learn things and you start to see patterns and you start to see what really matters in solving, you know, life dilemmas. And so this is a model that I've used for a long time, and everything from individuals to businesses, because what I tried to do was show how there is a created order, the way God designed things. And if we're going to move anything from one place to another, there's certain elements that have to be in place.
0: Dr. Henry Cloud is an acclaimed leadership expert.

0: maybe even a dream, something God's given them, but fail to achieve it. What have you seen as the biggest difference there?
1: God has created a life for us that really comes down to three things. Number one, his presence and his intervention. If you said, you know, Philippians says that we're to work out our salvation with fear and trembling, for it is God who is at work within you. And so it's this partnership. So God's got to be in the picture. But the other two things are really, really key, and you see them throughout the scriptures, that there are ways that he has designed things. You know, back to Deuteronomy 6, Moses said he gave us these ways so that we would always prosper. And he said, if we walk in them, you know, two things are happening. You're going to have thriving, he said, which is the word prosper, and you're going to have the ability to repair and recover and restore when things go bad. So there's like the laws of physics. There are ways that we have to learn that everything works, whether there's emotional problem, a marriage, a business, there are his ways. So that's number two. And the third thing is there's us. We're another big piece of this, because you can know God's ways, but then our issues get in the way of living in his ways. And we have to be involved in how do I need to change to make something work as well. And that's not burdensome. Jesus said his burden is light. His load is light. His burden, you know, it's not heavy. So you put all those three together. If I know the ways that are involved in getting somewhere, and I know God's in the picture, and I'm doing the right work on myself, then you're going to be fruitful.
0: You use your dog, Finley, as a metaphor throughout this book. Can you explain the barking at the door analogy? What does that mean, and why do so many talented people stay stuck in that pattern?
1: You know, you've hit something on the head, because most of the times when we don't get somewhere that we're trying to get to, it's not lack of intelligence, abilities, or whatever. It's something else. And the something else is this. We tend, when we try to accomplish something, we go do it in our own image. We're wired a certain way. We take off, we start working, we expend energy and all this, but we're doing it in the ways that we're wired. And so Finley's a Doberman. I've always loved big working breeds. I've had five German Shepherds, a Rottweiler, and now Finley. And Finley is awesome at doing her job, but she does it in the way she's wired. Now, her big job, besides loving the family, but her job is to protect the home. And so somebody comes to the front door, Finley runs to the front door, and I'm telling you, it is scary. If you're a FedEx guy or Amazon, we've seen it's funny. They just kind of toss stuff on the front porch because they don't want to deal with this Doberman, right? But so she runs to the front door, she barks, she's scary, and then I'll walk to the front door. Tori walked to the front door, one of the girls, and then you ascertain, is this friend or foe? Is this a stranger we need to check out, or is it somebody you just invite in? Well, if we tell Finley friend, her ears go back. She loves them like we do. If it's somebody we don't know, she stands there and she, you know, intimidates. So here's what happens. She does like she's wired to do, just like we do. Automatically, she runs and does it. But I've never heard Finley stop and take a moment and pause and say, I wonder if that was helpful. Did I bark loud enough? Did I bark at the right time? And the bigger question that we're all concerned with here, will the way I barked get me closer to where I want to be on Thursday? And that ability is reserved for the human species. We're the only ones that can get above where we are, look at what we're doing, and ask the question, is what I'm doing going to get me to where I want to be? Undepressed, unanxious, unaddicted, a better marriage, kids behaving better, increased sales. We're the only ones that, in the Bible's words, can observe our ways. And so what I did in the book was I tried to give a path to get above the way you're doing stuff and asking, am I doing things in the way that God has designed for them to happen? And Finley's a great example. And you know, Finley would love it. I mean, if I went to a great steakhouse next week and brought home a doggy bag, oh my gosh, her desired future would have been realized.
0: Yeah.
1: But she can't sit there today and say, how am I going to make that happen?
0: Yeah.
1: Only we can do that.
0: Henry Cloud with us this morning. Dr. Henry Cloud. Coming up, let's talk about those five essential

0: steps that take you where you want to go. You and I'm glad, so glad you gave some examples there on anxious, unaddicted, a better marriage, changes that you'd like to see in your kids coming up. How do we get from where we are to where we would like to be? More with Dr. Henry Cloud coming up.
1: For your walk with Jesus, I'm David Wolin with Haven Today, inviting you to anchor your day in God's Word. Peter had been fishing all night and had nothing to show for it. And Peter knew what he was doing. Fishing was his livelihood. So when Jesus showed up for the first time and told him, "Put out into deep water and let down the nets for a catch," Peter was skeptical. But out of respect for Jesus, he did what he said. 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And Jesus wasn't just doing Peter a favor. He was teaching him a valuable lesson. And sometimes Jesus asks us to trust him, even if what he's called us to do doesn't make sense to us yet. What about you? 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
5: Henry Coleman Kroll was born in 1897 in Chicago. He grew up to serve in the Navy in World War I. Afterward, he went on to become vice chairman of the Quaker Oats Company, which was started by his father. Eventually, God called Mr. Kroll into his service at Moody Bible Institute. And there, Henry worked as vice president and general manager in a career that spanned more than 40 years. Henry Kroll was a forward-looking visionary. He helped launch Moody Science Films, as well as Moody Aviation. Both represented cutting-edge technologies at the time. But we love Henry Kroll for still another reason. He was a huge influence and a driving factor in the launch and growth of a new thing called Moody Radio. Though he went home to be with the Lord in 1965, his impact is still being felt today. To the glory of God, Henry Coleman Kroll is a name you should know.
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0: Well, we heard about a Doberman named Finley who does her job well. She goes and she barks and she's intimidating to those who maybe are strangers to the house, but she is awfully friendly to the family, but she does not have the ability to kind of take a step back and go, is what I'm doing working? Is it helpful? Dr. Henry Cloud, he is the owner of Finley and the author of a book we're featuring, Your Desired Future, The Five Essential Steps That Take You Where You Want to Go. Let's start to break down these five steps that you've written about.
10: Allie, I always try to approach anything starting with God's design. You know, that's what matters. If you're going to build an airplane, you better learn the laws of physics. If we're going to build a life or accomplish anything or be fruitful, then we better learn the ways that God has designed to do this. And so when I started looking at how people move from here to there, I asked the question, what's God's model for that? If God started a business, what would his model for making that fruitful be? And I go to the scriptures and, you know, you don't see it laid out anywhere. You see leaders doing certain things. You see people doing certain things that are, you know, that get them there, but you can't go to chapter whatever and see, here's the path. Then I ask the question, well, if God started a business, what would it look like? What would his model be? And then it occurred to me, you know what, Allie? He did. He had a founder. He scaled it. I mean, he's got multiple locations in his business, the church. He's gone global. How did that happen? And then it occurred to me, he called it a body. The church is a body. So then I asked the question, how does a human body, the most complex, incredible design of accomplishing things that ever will be created? And I asked, how does the body do that? So I went to neuroscience, neuroanatomy, neurobiology, psychology, all of this, and ask, how does a human body get from here to there? And Allie, it was amazing because the metaphors throughout the New Testament are all about how this body does that. And real quickly, if I'm going to walk from here to there, first thing I do is I got to figure out, where am I and why do I want to go there? And that's called a vision, because there's better. I want a better marriage. I want to be healthier. I don't want to be anxious. I want to grow sales and if I have a business. There is what we call a vision. And the scriptures are very, very clear about the components of what a vision has to have in order to be successful. A lot of people have visions, but it's a fantasy. It's not a true vision, because a vision requires certain components. Well, when your brain comes up with a there, it is amazing what processes begin to happen at your way unconscious level. It starts organizing impulse control and a path and all this kind of stuff to get there. We don't even know it. That's how God designed it. But a vision won't get you there because your brain can't walk across the room by itself. So the next thing is your brain asks, what talent am I going to have to bring on board to help me get there? Now, not your own talent, because we don't have all the gifts, but it sends out recruiting emails. I'm going to need a couple of legs. I'm going to need a couple of eyes. I'm going to need an inner ear to balance me. And it brings your team together. It engages the talent to wake up, come help me. And then let's go. Wait a minute. How are you going to get there? How are you going to get across the room? That's your strategy. Okay, I'll call an Uber. Well, that doesn't really fit the context. So how about a scooter? No, I think the way I'm going to get there, I'm going to walk. And you come up with a strategy and a plan that has specific activities that go along a timeline. And we've got to organize the way we do it, the way God designed the brain to do it.
0: Dr. Henry Cloud with us this morning. What would you say is the biggest mistake people make when trying to make a change in their life or achieve some goal?
10: Now, here's the deal with these five ingredients. If we leave out any one, or we're not particularly gifted in one, we're not going to get there. It'd be like if you're eating food and breathing, but you're not drinking any water, your body's going to break down. So I guess if you could say one, it's the not asking myself the question, am I going about this in the way that it's going to work? So that's a little bit like saying, do I have a compelling there? Is it compelling enough? Is the promised land worth it to where Joshua and Caleb would say, who cares how hard it is? We're going to do it. The other 10 spies go run home, their tail between their legs. And have I brought the right people alongside that are going to help me get there? That could be mentors, coaches, friends, support group, employees. But you're not going to get anywhere by yourself. And you better bring the right talent to surround yourself with to help you along the way. And then if you don't know what to measure and what to hold yourself accountable to, most people measure, am I getting to the goal? The goal is too late. You got to be measuring the specific activities that are going to move that needle and then quickly adapting and have some accountability to be able to change it. Allie, I was in a wheelchair for 3 years in the past handful of years. I had spine surgery and 2 knee replacements. I mean, I gained 35 or 40 pounds. And by the time I started to get up walking again, there was one muscle that worked. It's the one that puts food in your mouth. That one I still could do. But I said, well, you know, I got to get back in shape and this, that, and the other. I had a vision for that. And I had a strategy, you know, move more, eat less. But nothing's really changing. And it wasn't until I got above it and asked, you know, are all of the pieces present that I know have to be present to get there? And I can tell you today, and I'm not bragging on this, it's just the way God's principles work, I've lost about 40 pounds.
0: Wow, that's awesome.
10: And it's not rocket science, but it is science. And it's not just, I mean, I'm just using weight as an example because a lot of us can relate to that, but it applies to everything we do.
0: Every area of life, right? Where we want to close that gap. The book is called Your Desired Future, The Five Essential Steps That Take You Where You Want to Go. 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

0: Zach Williams, Wait For Me. Well, it's been a power-packed morning. We heard from so many different guests today. We had a wonderful conversation with Jamie Janos earlier, talking about some women, historical women, who are worth celebrating as we head into this Mother's Day weekend. Quick reminder, get those cards in the mail if you haven't already. Pick up that gift if you haven't already. Yes. I got to make a stop today to get cards.
1: Reminding yourself.
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0: Yeah, this is a reminder to self.
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0: Great conversation with Dr. Henry Cloud, talking about closing that gap between the goals and the dreams that God's given you and actually seeing it through. Also talked to Kristen Jensen. Am I getting her name right? Yes, mm-hmm. That's right. Kristen Jensen on Good Pictures, Bad Pictures, an important conversation for parents, grandparents, anyone who spends a lot of time with kids. 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
4: 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I remember feeling so bummed, but later in my teenage years, we went back again, and for each ride, I went up to the measuring post. I stood against it just to prove that I was tall enough. The assurance meant everything to me. That's what life in Jesus is like. 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
11: We should never despise little faith. Any faith, however small, is a gift for which we should be thankful. And Jesus makes it very clear, as we saw last time, that even little faith can accomplish remarkable things. But no believer should ever be content with little faith.
1: Welcome to Open the Bible with Pastor Colin Smith. I'm Steve Hiller. Glad you're with us today. And Colin, why do you think that no believer should ever get comfortable with small faith?
2: Well, because the challenge of the Christian life is so very great. The story that we're looking at today, the disciples are left reeling from what Jesus calls them to do in regards to forgiveness. And then they're confronted by a challenge that they're simply not able to meet. And it leads them to say, Lord, increase our faith. Well, these experiences will be ours as well. And so the prayer of the disciples needs to be ours as well.
1: Well, we're going to continue to look at that prayer and what it would mean to have growing faith as we turn to Luke chapter 17. So grab a Bible, meet us there as we begin the message. Here is Pastor Colin.
11: Now, last week we looked at five occasions in Matthew's gospel where Jesus spoke about little faith. And on each of the occasions, Jesus was speaking to his own disciples. It's almost as if he used little faith as if it was a kind of middle name. Oh, you of little faith. And from these five stories, we saw five reasons for growing in faith. First, because little faith is ineffective against anxiety. Second, because little faith underestimates the ability of Jesus. Third, because little faith is easily distracted. Fourth, because little faith forgets what Jesus has done. And fifth, because little faith gives up too soon. Now, we should never despise little faith. Any faith, however small, is a gift for which we should be thankful. And Jesus makes it very clear, as we saw last time, that even little faith can accomplish remarkable things. But no believer should ever be content with little faith. And we saw from the occasions that Jesus spoke about little faith, five strategies for us today to grow in our faith. We saw last time that faith grows as we seek God's kingdom, that faith grows as we get to know Jesus, that faith grows as we worship, that faith grows as we are nourished by the Word of God, and that faith grows as we persevere. Now, someone might reasonably ask at this point, now, are you really saying that if I learn to worship, and if I immerse myself in the Word of God, and if I persevere in serving the Lord and walk with Jesus, that I will be less anxious? And the answer to that question is yes, absolutely. You'll not overcome anxiety completely. We live this life in the weakness of the flesh, and that means that we always battle against fears and against temptations. But the more you grow in faith, the more you will prevail over anxiety. Grow in faith and you will overcome stubborn sins. You will break through dark strongholds. Grow in faith and you will be more focused and you'll be much less distracted. Grow in faith and you will persevere. Now, that's what we've learned as we started out on this four-week journey of growing in faith. Today, we're turning to Luke and chapter 17, where the disciples asked Jesus to increase their faith. And here, then, we come to a sixth strategy for growing in faith. And it's very obvious that faith grows as we ask of Jesus. The apostles said to the Lord, increase our faith. Now, notice that Luke says that it was the apostles who asked this of the Lord Jesus Christ. They had left everything to follow Jesus. They were in what we would call today vocational ministry. These are men who had been sent out on what we would call cross-cultural mission. They had preached the gospel. They had healed the sick. They had cast out demons. And yet here these men are, the apostles, saying to the Lord, increase our faith. Well, if the apostles asked Jesus to increase their faith, how much more should we be asking of the Lord Jesus that he would increase ours? Now, here's the question that gives us the trajectory for the message today. What was it that caused the disciples to ask Jesus to increase their faith? What was it that convinced them? We really do need to grow in faith. What was it that led to them making this request of Jesus? And what will lead to us making this request of Jesus too? Well, I want us to see four things from the context today. And the first is that we should ask Jesus to increase our faith because we will be tempted. That's the first thing. Look at verse 1 that shows us what led to this request of the apostles being made to the Lord Jesus. Jesus said to his disciples, "Temptations to sin are sure to come, but woe to the one through whom they come." Now, the word that is translated temptations here is the word scandala, from which, of course, we get our word scandal. In other words, Jesus is saying here to his disciples, scandals are sure to come. Now, a scandal, of course, is something that causes offense to another person and causes that person to stumble. And Jesus warns the disciples very clearly that it is an inevitable and an unavoidable part of life in this fallen world that scandals will come. They're sure to come. That's what Jesus says. Now, it may be that some scandal, a behavior that has hurt and wounded you, has caused you to stumble and has hindered you in your own walk of faith. That's exactly what the Lord Jesus is talking about here. Perhaps someone who professed to be a believer, someone perhaps even who had been appointed to a position of leadership in a church, and then they behaved in a wretched way. And it led you to say, well, I don't think I can believe if this is what faith looks like. Now, Christians will always be grieved where there are scandals. They will break our hearts. But we should never be surprised, because Jesus says scandals are sure to come. You are going to have to face this. There will be stumbling blocks that you need to get over. That's what Jesus is telling the disciples here. And of course, throughout the history of the church, this has proved to be true. Now, does that mean then that we should simply shrug our shoulders and say, well, dreadful things happen, and that's just how it is? Well, not according to Jesus. Look at what he says. Temptations to sin are sure to come, but woe, woe to the one through whom they come. Jesus says it would be better for him if a millstone were hung around his neck and he were cast into the sea than that he should cause one of these little ones to sin. Now, you could hardly have more grave or serious words of warning than these. The natural meaning of little ones, of course, would be children. And it is certainly true that those who abuse children, those who traffic children, face a fearsome judgment and an awful condemnation. But Jesus spoke about those who believe as being little ones. And it seems likely that Jesus was referring here to the sin of causing someone to stumble in his or her faith. Matthew Henry, in his helpful commentary, identifies three kinds of people who fall under this terrible condemnation. First, he says, persecutors, that is, those who offer any injury to the least of Christ's little ones, those who persecute believers in the Lord Jesus Christ. Then he says, secondly, seducers who corrupt the truths of Jesus Christ, and so trouble the minds of disciples. In other words, people who insidiously move those who believe away from the truth, corrupt their minds and their hearts. Persecutors, seducers who take people away from the truth. And then thirdly, he says, and I quote, those who under the profession of a Christian name live scandalously and thereby weaken the bands and sadden the hearts of God's people. Weaken the bands simply means cause disunity. Sadden the hearts, bring grief to God's people. Oh, says Matthew Henry, those who live under the profession of a Christian name but live scandalously, they bring division to the people of God, and they bring grief and sorrow to their hearts. Woe to them, Jesus says. God will deal with all who harm his own children. Those who lead them away from the truth, those who hurt them, those who cause his children to stumble. Scandals are sure to come, says Jesus, but woe to the one through whom they come. Now, Jesus is clearly issuing a stern warning here, and he gives this warning to who? To us. Pay attention to yourselves, he says in the very next verse. In other words, don't think that I'm talking about other people here. I am giving a warning to you. You are my disciples. You are the ones who bear my name in the world. And with your calling, there comes a great responsibility. And when the disciples heard this, what did they say? They said, Lord, increase our faith. Give us, in other words, the strength that we need to stand against the temptations that we know we will face. Increase our faith so that we will not be the ones who cause others to stumble. Now, here then is something that every Christian leader needs to hear. Here is something that every believer needs to hear, because we all bear the name of the Lord Jesus Christ. God cares about his children, so pay attention to yourself and be very careful that you do not lead one of God's little ones into sin.
1: 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Now we're going to pause here, but we'll get back to this look at Luke 17 verses 1 to 6 in just a moment. Well, have you heard about Hike Through the Bible? 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And you can watch the video version of it on YouTube. 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Let's get back to our message, Growing Faith. 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
11: Ask the Lord to increase your faith. Ask him because you yourself will be tempted. And then here's a second reason. Ask the Lord to increase your faith because you are called to a holy life. Now, I want you to notice what Jesus says here about the life to which we are called as believers. Verse 3, if your brother sins, rebuke him. And if he repents, forgive him. And if he sins against you 7 times in a day and turns to you 7 times saying, I repent, you must forgive him. Now, notice that Jesus challenges the disciples here with a double responsibility. The first is, if your brother sins, rebuke him.
2: Now, these words of Jesus are very similar to the words that he spoke recorded in Matthew chapter 18 and verse 15. If your brother sins against you, go and tell him his fault. Now, does this mean that there is an obligation to confront every sin that you see in every other believer? Answer, absolutely not. There are other scriptures to consider and to weigh before you go charging off to rebuke your brother for some sin or other that you may have seen in his or her life. For example, 1 Peter chapter 4 and verse 8, love covers a multitude of sins. Or Romans chapter 12 and verse 18, if possible, as far as it depends on you, live peaceably with all. Or Matthew chapter 7, verses 1 through 3, judge not that you be not judged. For with the judgment you use, you yourself will be judged. And with the measure you use, it will be measured to you. Why do you see the speck that is in your brother's eye, but do not see the log that is in your own eye? But when all of this is said, clearly this scripture is pointing us to the fact that there will be times when love requires you to confront a brother or a sister who has wronged you. When should you consider doing that? Well, several translations of these words include the words against you. Bible translations such as the NIV translate this, if your brother sins against you. And that clearly is the meaning here. And it's stated clearly in Matthew chapter 18 and verse 15. And it is stated clearly in verse 4 where Jesus says, if he sins against you seven times in a day. So Jesus is not talking about sin in general. He's speaking specifically here about a wrong that has been done against you, that has affected you, that has hurt you directly and in a personal way. Again, the context here is important. Jesus says, pay attention to yourselves. In other words, when a brother or sister sins against you, you need to be very, very careful that you yourself are not drawn into sin. Now, the principle here is especially clear in the Old Testament, Leviticus and chapter 19 and verse 17. Let me draw your attention to this important scripture. God says, you shall not hate your brother in your heart, but you shall reason frankly with your neighbor, lest you incur sin because of him. Now, what is this saying? Well, when a brother or a sister wrongs you, you will often find that you are simply able to pass over it and to move on. And if that is the case, thank God for that. But sometimes, if the wound is deep, you may find in your own heart that you're beginning to struggle with resentment towards the person who has hurt you. Now, notice the logic of this verse that speaks to that situation. God says, you shall not hate your brother in your heart. You must not allow your heart to go there. That's not an option that is open for you as a believer. So, if you find resentment towards a brother rising in your heart, what should you do? Well, you should go and you should reason with him or with her frankly. Why? Lest you incur sin because of him or her. In other words, lest the wrong that he or she has done leads you into the sin of hating them. Now, that's when you're to do this. How are you to do this? Well, notice what God says. You shall reason frankly with your neighbor. Isn't that a beautiful expression? Reason frankly with your neighbor. Dale Ralph Davis, in his commentary on Luke's Gospel, catches the spirit of this. He says, rebuke does not mean telling him off. It does not mean reaming him out, but simply disclosing the wrong that he has done. And of course, reason frankly also means that you must hear the person who has offended you. What does he or she have to say? And you know, when you hear them, you might learn something that would give you a different perspective, a fuller picture of what has happened. Now, the aim then of this honest conversation, this confrontation that takes place here, is that help will come both to the person who has caused the offense and to the person who has been offended. And again, Dale Ralph Davis points out that the clear implication of this very striking verse in Leviticus chapter 19 and verse 17 is that expressing rebuke tends to dissipate inward resentment. And that surely is why Jesus tells us that this is something that in these circumstances we should do. If your brother sins, rebuke him.
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2: Well, the Bible speaks to us repeatedly about the central importance of faith and of hope and of love. At the end of 1 Corinthians 13, Paul speaks about everything else is going to pass away, but these things are going to remain, faith, hope, and love. So they're of central importance, and of course they speak to the needs of our world today. I mean, we're living in days where so many people experience fear and a sense of gloom, and where there's so much conflict. We need faith, hope, and love. And so Grow in Faith is actually the first of a series of three books that are coming out beginning this month and then in the 2 months that follow. Really excited and grateful for the opportunity to do this. If God's people can grow in faith, grow in hope, and grow in love, then the world is going to see something distinct about us that is very powerfully attractive. And so I hope that these books are going to be a means of God's blessing and encouragement to many. 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
3: You can believe in God and not live like it. I'm Shauna Beyer with you here at Moody Radio. Good morning to you. The other day, a friend was telling me that when they were in college, the prof asked, "Who believes in God?" And most of the room raised their hands, which was shocking for my friend because he was like, I know these people, and their choices don't reflect that they are following Jesus. A lot of people believe that God exists, and it has absolutely no impact on how they live. Scripture says, without faith, it's impossible to please God. Hebrews 11:6 defines faith like this. Anyone who comes to God must believe two things. One, that he exists. And two, that he rewards those who earnestly seek him. God's not only real, he's really good. Don't stop at just believing that he exists. Seek him, and our very real, very good God will reward you.
12: Romans 12, verse 10 says, "Be devoted to one another in love. Honor one another above yourselves." Notice it says, "Be devoted to one another," not "be devoted to your phone or your social media, your video games, or your newsfeed." 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You've got mail. Technology's pull is endless. 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One study found the average person checks their phone 96 times a day. How about instead of checking our phones, we check on what matters most, the people in our family? I'm Arlene Pelican, author of Screen Kids.
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17: Hi, my name is Aaron, a communications major at the Moody Bible Institute. The MBI verse of the week is found in 1 Peter 3, 3-4. Your beauty should not come from outward adornment, such as elaborate hairstyles and the wearing of gold jewelry or fine clothes. Rather, it should be that of your inner self, the unfading beauty of a gentle and quiet spirit, which is of great worth in God's sight. That's 1 Peter 3, 3-4, the Moody Bible Institute verse of the week.
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21: 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These words in Mark chapter 5 show us both the heart of Jesus and the touch of Jesus. Truly, he made visible his compassion to those in need. Today, final thoughts about how we can practice the compassion of Jesus where we live. From the Moody Church in Chicago, this is Running to Win with Dr. Erwin Lutzer, whose clear teaching helps us make it across the finish line. Pastor Lutzer, one thing in real short supply these days is compassion. It seems everybody is looking out for number one.
0: And you know, Dave, the truth is this, that Christianity emphasizes compassion, and there are many other religions that don't. And the reason is this: Jesus Christ showed us compassion. He died on the cross. And we here at Running to Win are doing all that we possibly can to show compassion around the world. And the only way we can do that from here is through the media that God has given us. Running to Win is now in 50 different countries in 7 different languages. And the good news is we are continuing to expand. Would you consider becoming what we call an endurance partner? You know, the Bible says that we should run the race with endurance. You say, well, Pastor Lutzer, how can I find more info? Well, this is what you do. You go to rtwoffer.com. 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And when you're there, you click on the Endurance Partner button. Or you can call us at 1-888-218-9337. Let us always be known as people who are compassionate, reaching beyond ourselves to as far as we possibly can. So Jesus said, some power has gone out. I know that somebody touched me in a very special way. And so he's looking for her, and she is discovered. She's discovered. He looked around to see he had done it, but the woman, knowing what happened to her, came in fear and trembling. She bows before him, and she tells him the whole truth. By the way, why do you think we know that she was she had this discharge for 12 years? And why do you think that we know that she spent all of her money on doctors? It's because the Bible says there, she told him the whole truth. The disciples were listening to her story, and that's why they wrote about it in the New Testament and told us exactly the kind of experience she had had during the past 12 years. She tells him everything. Luke makes it very clear that she told everybody around why she touched him and what her problem was. Why did Jesus call her out? Why didn't he just let her go back into the crowd as she intended, so that she could leave with anonymity and nobody would know what happened? Does Jesus call her out to shame her? Does he call her out to embarrass her? Does he call her out because, after all, she violated some protocol? She should never come to a man without a husband on her side. And furthermore, for her as an unclean woman to touch the hem of a garment of a clean man? Is that what he does? Jesus never does it that way. What Jesus was trying to say in this context is this: the opposite. I want to exalt you. I want to validate you. Look at the beauty of the words. First of all, daughter. She'd not been called that before. And by the way, in no other story does Jesus ever call somebody daughter in this way. Now, later on, he'll talk about daughter arise, but he's speaking about it as a daughter in relationship to her parents. But here, daughter. What that means is, not only was she healed as Jesus indicated, which was beautiful enough, but something else happened, namely her sins were forgiven. She was now a daughter of the Most High God, and Jesus was saying, now you can be integrated into society. You don't have to be embarrassed anymore. Your uncleanness has been made clean. Go in peace as a daughter of God. It's just like Jesus to take the outcasts, to encourage them, to give them encouragement, and to give them hope and status. And the woman leaves changed forever. And then Jesus goes on and he heals the child. You remember, Jairus comes to him now and is upset with Jesus, taking out all that time with that woman. He says, you know, he sends a delegation saying the child died. And we don't have time to go into that story, but it's interesting that some of the translations say Jesus disregarded what they said and went in and then raised her from the dead. Do you ever have to disregard what other people say and just go ahead and do God's will anyway? That's what Jesus did. But why should this story that I've told you about today transform us? What are the implications for us as believers, the implications for the Moody Church? Let me give you three transforming lessons. First of all, we are called to continue the work of Jesus. We're called to continue the work of Jesus. You say, well, where is that in the text? Whenever I preach, you should always ask that question. Where is that in the text? It's not here exactly. But you remember how the book of Acts begins? The former treatise have I made, O Theophilus, of all that Jesus began both to do and to teach. Jesus began the work, and the whole book of Acts is the continuation of his work on earth, and you and I are a continuation of that work. Now, it's true, I can't speak the word and heal someone. I can't go into a room where there is a dead daughter and raise her from the dead.

Him wherever we go, not just in church, but in every single environment. We are dispensers of grace. I want to say that I'm so greatly encouraged by the women here at the Moody Church. Many of you know that they have a great burden regarding sex trafficking, human trafficking. And they've already begun plans, and they're working towards certain programs, and we're going to see how that is all going to turn out, because this is a long process. But we have women here at the Moody Church who actually go to the streets of Chicago and speak to prostitutes and pray with them and encourage them and let them know that there's a God in heaven who cares about them, and a God in heaven who's willing to forgive and to restore. In a world that has lost its way, we need to distribute to as many people as we meet the compassion of Jesus, who cares about the outcast, the marginalized, the poor, and the rejected. Let that ever be true of us. There's a second lesson, and that is that we must always exalt Jesus as the healer who touches the world and himself remains uncontaminated. You know, I think the big thing about this story is that when that woman touched the tassels of Jesus, when she did that, he did not become unclean. Other rabbis might have, and Jesus, of course, wasn't a rabbi in the classical sense. Others might have, but not Jesus. You see, Jesus cleansed people with his touch, but he himself was not contaminated with that touch. He is, after all, the Son of God, the King of Kings, the Holy One of Israel. You know, you read the New Testament, you discover that the woman, of course, broke with protocol. She should never have touched Jesus. It wasn't a sin to do it, but it was contrary to protocol, because technically Jesus would have had to go through rites of purification. So she broke with protocol. But so does Jesus break with protocol. He really does. Here in this very chapter, you see Jesus touching someone who is dead. You weren't supposed to touch a dead body. After all, that meant uncleanness. But for Jesus to be able to touch a dead body did not make him unclean. But in turn, he made that body alive. You find, for example, in Mark chapter 1, you can read it there for yourself, the Bible talks about a leper coming to Jesus. And this leper comes to Jesus, and he's crying, and he's saying, you know, if you can, make me clean. The Bible says Jesus stretched forth his hands and said, be thou clean. And Jesus touched him. You weren't supposed to touch lepers. That was very clear in the Old Testament. They were to be outside the gate. There was a certain distance that they should stay away. And yet Jesus here is willing to touch people. He breaks with protocol in order that he might be able to get the gospel and the good news to those who desperately need it. And as I was meditating on this, it dawned on me that this, in a sense, is what happened at the cross, isn't it? You see, when Jesus died on the cross, all of our sin was laid on him. Our sin was laid on him. He became legally guilty of all the sins you committed this past week and the ones that you're going to commit in the future. Jesus gathered all those sins together, and even though the sin was on him, there was no sin in him, because he was absolutely perfect, and in his person he was not contaminated by our sin, so that he could touch the world and remain absolutely pure and absolutely righteous and not compromise his holiness, and at the same time redeem sinners who desperately need salvation. That's our Jesus, for which and for whom we are deeply grateful. Let me say this to you. There is no sin that you can bring to Jesus that will overwhelm him. There's no sin that you will ever bring

0: to Jesus that is too great for his grace to forgive and to restore. There is no sin that will ever contaminate him, but he is able to reach forth his hand, I'm speaking figuratively now, and say, be whole. You say today, but Pastor Lutzer, I am a great sinner. I say to you today, I recommend to you an even greater Savior who is able to save you from your sin. You come to him. And when you come to Jesus Christ, you can come as you are, but he loves you too much to leave you the way in which you came. He brings about healing. He brings about help and restoration. He really does have that power. And to those who believe, he will do just that. That's the Savior this world needs. We know that rules in the Christian life are important. It's very critical that we live according to certain standards. But rules and human willpower can never do what the gospel of Jesus Christ can do, because it goes right to the level of the human heart and it cleanses us from all sin. That is a miracle, and only Jesus can do that miracle. There's a final lesson, and that is simply this. There's a difference between a casual contact with Jesus. There's a difference between casual contact with Jesus and the touch of faith. The touch of faith. Isn't it interesting? We look at the text and Jesus is walking along, thronged by people, jostling him. And yet he says, who touched me? And as I mentioned, if we were the disciples of Jesus, we'd say the very same thing. Of course, Lord, who touched you? You're being pushed, shoved. But he said, oh, no, who touched me? The crowds were out there. But only one person really connected with Jesus that day on the way to the home of Jairus. It's interesting that when you read the book of Mark, you discover that Mark never paints crowds in good light. He always talks about, you know, the crowd that they followed Jesus. They followed him because they wanted to see a miracle. They followed him because they thought that he would be able to help them and they needed bread, etc., etc. And they were always missing the real point of the coming of Jesus. The crowds never were really favorable to Jesus in an ultimate sense. It was always individuals that came to Christ. This message is being listened to right now as I speak to several thousands of people and will eventually be heard by even more. But the fact is this, that for many it will not be a transforming message. Even for those of you who do not know Jesus Christ as your Savior, it may simply be another message that you have listened to that may be interesting because Jesus is interesting, but it will not transform you. But there are some of you who are saying today, I believe in Jesus. I want to receive him by faith. We used to always sing that song, you know, as you are going, do not pass me by. If the Holy Spirit of God is speaking to you today, that's really the ultimate message of Moody Church. In all of our outreach ministries, and there are so many of them, we will not name them. At the end of the day, the real important thing is the message of Christ, because you and I need a miracle. We don't simply need good teaching, though that prepares us for the miracle. Think for a moment of the miracle that took place on the cross. Jesus is there hanging on the cross, and there are two men. One is crucified on one side, the other on the other. These guys, they had breakfast together that day, quite possibly, before they were both crucified on the opposite side of Jesus, and they were thieves, the Bible says, bad to the bone. The one thief looks at Jesus and said, if you're the Son of God, come down from the cross. Now, if Jesus had done that, you and I would never have been redeemed, nor would the other thief have ever been redeemed if Jesus had followed that advice. Aren't you glad that Jesus doesn't follow people's advice? He has to disregard what they say. He says, if you're the Son of God, do something, deliver us. The other man, where did he get this faith? Well, maybe he was able to turn his neck and notice that Pilate had written above Jesus, the King of the Jews, doing that in ridicule. And then as he noticed people walking along, they would ridicule him and say, if you're a king, come down from the cross. And this man began to think, you know, if this man is a king, that means he has a kingdom. And so this writing above the cross, though done for very wrong reasons, became like a gospel tract to him. And he said, remember me when you come into your kingdom. He never had the nerve to say, accept me, whatever. Remember me when you come into your kingdom. And Jesus, still king, still ruling from the cross, says to him, today you'll be with me in paradise. It's Jesus reaching out to individuals. It's this woman who reaches out to him as an individual woman, and she touches him with faith. Nobody else touched him with faith. And he says, I know that there's somebody who touched me in this special way. And so the thief on the cross dies. That evening, Jesus also dies. In fact, Jesus, I think, dies just a few hours later. And the thief actually is there with Jesus in paradise. Breakfast with his friend here on earth, supping with Christ in the kingdom at the end of the day. Today, you're going to be with me in paradise. You see, Jesus is looking for individuals. Yes, it's wonderful to have a crowd, but at the end of the day, it's you that Jesus Christ is looking for. It is you that respond to him. And it is this message of hope and forgiveness that we can spread around today. And that's what Moody Church is all about. And that's why we have communities. And that's why we have compassion ministries. It's because we are representing Christ to the world, a Christ who actually does save. When Rebecca and I were in England a number of years ago, I wanted to go to the grave of Charles Haddon Spurgeon because he was one of England's greatest preachers. And what a remarkable man he was. And he died rather young. I forget exactly the age, but I think by the time he was my age, he was already in heaven for a couple of years. That's kind of scary, but I'm just throwing that out there. But his favorite song was, there is a fountain filled with blood, drawn from Emmanuel's veins. Now, I know that that's an old song, but we're actually going to sing it today because I requested it. But there is a fountain filled with blood drawn from Emmanuel's veins. It's speaking, of course, figuratively. But it says, sinners plunge beneath that flood and they lose all their guilty stains. And then on Spurgeon's tomb, there are the words of the song. When this poor lisping, stammering tongue lies silent in the grave, then in a nobler, sweeter song, I'll sing thy power to save. And then I love this other stanza. The dying thief rejoiced to see that fountain in his day. And there may I, though vile as he, wash all my sins away. Jesus said to the woman, oh, daughter, daughter, you've been healed physically, but you've been healed spiritually. Your sins are forgiven. Thank God for a Savior who actually saves and who enables us to represent him. In this community. Now, what about you? Part of the crowd? Yeah, we were in touch with Jesus. We were at Moody Church. And we sang songs and heard a message. Is God calling you today? My friend, this is Pastor Lutzer, and I have to tell you that those words that I quoted just moments ago, the dying thief rejoiced to see that fountain in his day, those words are on the grave of Charles Haddon Spurgeon, and it was my privilege to be at his tombstone a number of years ago. But we here at Running to Win are deeply committed to helping more people to understand that it is indeed through Jesus Christ that we have redemption. 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
2: He thinks about death every single day, and he's only 25. I'm Shauna Beyer with you here at Moody Radio. Happy Wednesday to you. My son-in-law Grant asked me, "Do you think about death?" And I was like, "No. Why do you?" "Every single day," he said. He explains that he lives aware that life is really temporary. It's just a mist that appears for a little while and then vanishes, just like James says. And it's that awareness that pushes him to make every day count. And I see it in the way that he lives. He's so intentional about family, creating values, and shared moments of joy. And he's only 25 years old. Here's the thing. I hope he has a lot of purposeful days in front of him. I probably don't have as many as he does. And I'm really challenged by this way of thinking. There are no wasted days. Today matters. You matter. Live this day to the full, being true to God in every way.
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4: Alan C. Duncan, our executive producer of the Public Square, is with us. And Wayne, Alan, we've been talking about the manifesto that was part of the shooter's rationale at the White House Correspondents' Dinner in the year 2026. Quite an amazing story. I encourage everyone to go back and listen to the long format broadcast of the Public Square and to get more details of the conversation. But I'd just like to take a second and talk about the power of words. 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
12: And this is Dana Gresh from Revive Our Hearts. Before we get started today, I want to remind you, tomorrow is the National Day of Prayer. Now, this is a day set aside to pray for our nation. And in light of our conversations this week, it's on my heart to pray about sexuality and gender. So many are confused about their sexual identity, and so many are living in shame because they've believed lies in this area. My prayer is that men and women, not only here in the United States, but around the world, would find freedom from bondage. So make plans to set aside some time tomorrow and join hundreds of thousands of believers in prayer. Now, this is not an endorsement, but you've probably heard of the brand of vacuum cleaners called Dustbuster. Maybe you even have a Dustbuster. I wonder, though, have you heard of Shame Busters? That's what we want to be today. Sexual purity isn't about legalistic rules. It's not about doing everything perfectly. At its heart, it's all about the gospel. Susie Weibel and I are going to talk about it. This is Revive Our Hearts with Nancy DeMoss Wolgemuth, author of Lies Women Believe and the Truth That Sets Them Free. For Wednesday, May 6th, I'm Dana Gresh. Once again, it's my joy to welcome my friend Susie Weibel to the studio. Susie is theological content director for the Wonder app for teens, an app that encourages young women to spend time reading the Bible. Susie, thanks for being here.
13: Thank you for having me. So, as we kick off our conversation today, can we talk a bit about your book title? Some years back, you wrote a book called And the Bride Wore White, Seven Secrets to Sexual Purity. And now it's been revised and updated. We'll tell our listeners more about how they can receive a copy later in the program. But first, how about a little bit of history behind how you chose that title?
12: Well, I wanted a title that the teen girls would read and the moms would buy. So we did lots and lots of focus groups and studies, and we landed on And the Bride Wore White. It was the title of the first chapter of the book. And the reason it was is because you know, on my wedding day, I was still not really healed from my sexual sin, even though it had been many years. Mm-hmm. And I intentionally bought off-white because I felt shame and unworthiness. And in my healing, I really came to the conclusion that the redemption of Christ qualifies all of us to wear white, because what are we wearing at the wedding supper of the Lamb?
13: Robes that are stunningly white, blindingly white, because they've been washed by the blood of the Lamb.
12: Exactly. So the title comes from the heart of that verse, that through Christ's washing, we are so pure and so clean. And by his perfection, we are allowed to be presented as spotless. And
13: that's
12: it's a
13: good,
12: meaningful title to me.
13: I remember that being a cultural thing.
12: And across cultures, you know, some countries wear red, some countries wear just bright colors. Like it's a very Western thing to wear white. I'm not quite sure where it started, but you know, Susie, I had to fight for that title to stay on the book as we re-released it. And I'm glad that I had to fight, because I had to think through whether it was still relevant. And the question was, do today's teen girls want to be married? Do today's Christian teen girls want to be married? And the research indicates 95% of teens, 15 to 19, expect to get married. A survey reported on the New York Times revealed that only 5% of high school seniors do not want to get married. But here's the thing.
13: Oh, good. That's promising.
12: It's beautiful and promising, but you don't hear that in the culture. You have to dig for that. And the assumption is that they don't want to get married, but they do have that desire. It's planted in them by God. Even though singleness, we have to be careful not to idolize marriage to the point where we don't honor singleness as the gift from God that it can be to serve him with freedom. I mean, Nancy DeMoss Wolgemuth did that for 50 plus years. She served the Lord before she met Robert with a freedom she didn't have during her years that she was married. The Bible says that's a good gift. But the Bible also says that marriage is a picture of the love of Christ. And so it is also a good gift. And today's teenagers still want that. It's planted in their hearts by God.
13: That is so good. That's good to hear. So if it's something that's in the hearts of 95% of our teenagers still, it seems like it's something that we definitely should be discussing with our teens. You know, when we talk about our conversations that we have with our kids about marriage and about sexuality, there's the old phrase, right? Like, it's time to have, quote, the talk.
12: Yeah.
13: You see an error in that right out of the gate?
12: Such a big error. Because
13: what's the error?
12: Well, because it's such a complex issue, and the temptation in our culture is happening every day, but we're going to talk to them about it one time when they're 12.
13: Right.
12: That doesn't make any sense.
13: Not only that, but talk to them about something which we've never talked to them about before. So now it's the awkwardness is magnified.
12: Right.
13: Times I don't know what, because I've never heard my mom and dad address this topic before. So this is weird.
12: Like, one of the things that we have to teach our girls and our sons, but again, we're women teaching women, is scriptures say, do not be unequally yoked. And this applies to marriage, in that we are to marry others who love Christ and want to lay their lives down to glorify him the way that we do. And if we're fearful that we can't teach and the bride wore white and the beauty of marriage, then we also aren't teaching this biblical concept of being equally yoked. One of the criticisms I've gotten for the book is that I have one of the steps to sexual integrity, of secrets to sexual integrity, is that purity doesn't slide, it decides. And by that, I'm inviting girls to first and foremost decide decisively that if God has marriage in their future one day, that they will not equivocate on being equally yoked to another believer.
13: Including during their dating years.
12: And that includes their dating years. Because if you're dating someone, your heart's going to get tangled up and you might equivocate on that one. So you shouldn't even date someone unless you see a thriving relationship with Christ. But what I see in the church a lot of times is what my friend Aaron Davis, no stranger to the Revive Our Hearts community, calls a broken picker-outer.
13: Right.
12: And girls are just ending up in these unhealthy relationships because nobody ever trained them how to be discerning in who they would or would not date. There's actually a sociologist, Dr. Scott Stanley, who's done some long-term research that if you decide what you're going to do with the marriage relationship, with children one day, with your career, with the purpose of your life, if you're deciding that as a younger person, that you tend to be on a trajectory to achieve those objectives. If you don't, you go into what he calls sliding. And you just slide into, oh, this guy asked me out on a Friday night. I think I'll go. You just slide into this date night with an unbeliever, and then you slide into he wants to have sex because he doesn't have any convictions that are based on biblical principles, and then you slide into living together. 80% of today's teens say they probably will live with someone before they get married. That's disheartening information.
14: So that's one of those cultural lies that you need to try something on before you know if it's a good fit.
12: That's right.
14: Okay, so then let's move on to your experience in high school where you were with a boyfriend who was a believer.
12: Yeah.
14: And for some reason, you were still at that time sliding, I guess.
12: Yeah.
14: Is that how you would describe that?
12: Absolutely. At that point, I hadn't really considered sex. I define sexual integrity as my sexual choices are a consistent expression of my relational and spiritual commitments. So that means if I'm committed to Jesus, I'm obeying his word, right? Mm-hmm. So my sexual choices will first and foremost be a reflection of that. But also, if I'm not married to someone, my sexual expression is also confined to my commitment to save sexual expression until I'm married. Mm-hmm. And so I hadn't really thought about that when I was 15 years old. And I think about Susie, I was a baby. I was 15.
14: Right.
12: I look back and I honestly, I was a baby.
14: Yeah.
12: And I had never considered it. And so I think it's really important that we teach our daughters, A, what are God's boundaries. Mm-hmm. There's a whole chapter in The Bride Wore White that there's about 10 things in scripture, 9 or 10 things that God specifically forbids sexually. Mm-hmm. And I really believe it's important that at an age appropriate time, we sit down with our teenagers and we examine the scriptures and we talk about what God's boundaries are. And what's more important is that they make some decisions, some decisive moments of thought of this is where I'm drawing my line. And then beyond that, what does she say or do when she's in a dating relationship and he's pushing past that boundary? Give her the skills. They're called refusal skills. Mm-hmm. Give her the skills to say, no, I do not consent to this. And that is a good and holy thing.
14: And I don't think we know what we need to address until we have many conversations. So maybe many 5 to 10 minute conversations as opposed to 1 2-hour sit down, which isn't going to be very effective anyhow. So many conversations, and I would say, I don't know what you think about this, but I think a great skill for us to learn as parents is to ask a question and then shut our mouth and just take some time to listen to the answer to that question. Because this is how we know where our girls maybe are a little bit deficient in their definitions. Mm-hmm. What do they know? What don't they know? What are they curious about?
12: Yep. And lead them to the answer. Mm-hmm. Let them discover it. Let them be curious. You know, otherwise, all we're doing is telling them what we believe.
14: Right. Which never has been very effective in my household.
12: No, it's not. It's not at all. You know, yesterday, I believe it was yesterday, you mentioned how being downtown at 2 o'clock in the morning at a university town could be something that raises the risk. One of the things I think we need to talk to our daughters about, and again, not politically correct, but I think we need to talk to her about how she dresses. Mm-hmm. The Bible talks about it, not a lot. The Bible talks about modesty 4 times in scripture. I can find 4 passages that specifically relate to that topic. But a broader topic is this. From Genesis to Revelation, I see that the Bible is a book about clothing. And in the New Testament, we're encouraged to clothe ourselves in Christ. Mm-hmm. And so every decision we make expresses our belief, including the way that we present ourselves. And I feel like the criticism of teaching modesty with legalism, which to some degree is really warranted because it has been taught at times with legalism.
14: Right.
12: But the answer can't be just let's not talk about it because the Bible talks about it. And if my favorite thing is I taken these 2 years and just said, do I really believe what I taught 26 years ago? I looked at how I taught modesty. And I think that's the one thing I wish I had understood the why a little bit better. Because if you look back at Genesis 3, I think this is so beautiful. You see Adam and Eve falling from grace and sinning for the first time.
14: Right.
12: And then you see God coming relationally and saying, where are you? I miss you. I want to be with you. Where are you? Of course, he knows where they are. He's just saying, I want to be with you. So it's relational when his kids mess up. And then the next thing we see is for the first time recorded in scripture, an animal dies. Blood is shed. And Bible scholars call that the first gospel, the first time that blood was shed for the payment of sin. And God takes the skin of that animal and he makes garments of fur for Adam and Eve. And the Hebrew language is tunics of fur. And the word tunic is used throughout the Old Testament to describe garments that dignified someone, royalty, or a special value, like Joseph's tunic of many colors.
14: Right, right.
12: The tunic of the priests. And so what does God do? He doesn't just say, here, throw on this t-shirt because you messed up and now you know you're naked. He says, let me restore back upon you the dignity and worth as an image bearer of God. And I'm giving you this tunic as that symbol.
14: That's so beautiful.
12: Right from the beginning, clothing has the potential to say the gospel was here. And our clothing, the reason that we dress carefully is so that we can say, I'm clothed in Christ. The gospel is here in me and on me.
14: All right. So Dana and I have laughed, not laughed at, but have enjoyed our friendship for years. For one of the reasons is because we are so similar and yet we are so different.
12: Yeah.
14: So I'm a lifelong tomboy. I don't wear dresses. So let's talk about nuance for just one moment here. So in Deuteronomy 22:5, the law states, and again, Jesus is the fulfillment of this law, but the law states, a woman shall not wear anything that pertains to a man, nor shall a man put on a woman's garment, for whoever does these things is an abomination to the Lord your God.
12: That's a strong word, abomination.
14: Yes. Does this mean that I, the tomboy, cannot wear jeans and sweatshirts? What do you think, Dana?
12: Well, I think so much of that is the intention and the heart, because if you go back to that time, I think the men and the women both would have been in tunic-type garments, right?
14: Exactly.
12: So their garments would have been somewhat similar, and yet there was an intention of, I know I am created by God to be a female image bearer of God. I will present as one. And I am, or I am created as a male image bearer of God, and I will present as one. The thing that I think is being addressed there is Genesis 1:27 saying you are image bearers as males or as females, biologically born males or biologically born females. And when you, the reason it's an abomination is because you are erasing the picture, the statue, the image of God when you behave in that way.
14: But I think it's great to have a conversation about a verse like that with our daughters so that we can say, I understand that you're a girl who loves to run and play in creeks and you're comfortable in jeans and sweatshirts, and that is okay because you understand that you have been uniquely created in the image of God as a female.
12: Yeah. I think, and I think too, when we don't allow for that spectrum, there are also men who are, you know, men's men, you call them, they're like out hunting and, you know, all that stuff. And then there are men who are completely like David. They're musicians, they're songwriters, they're creative, and they're
14: interested in being a chef.
12: There's a spectrum.
14: Right.
12: Sure. So that nuance is important, I think. I think, Susie, one thing I want to talk about before we go today is just how both of us have experienced the grace of God in our lives. It's not like we're sitting here talking about this because we did all of this perfectly.
14: No.
12: Most of what we're teaching is because we learned on the hot pavement of life.
14: Truth.
12: That what God's word says is true and is good.
14: There's nothing like learning the hard way.
12: And if anything, we just want to be shame busters in your life. If you have experienced sexual trauma or sexual pain or sexual shame in any way, shape, or form. But we live in a culture right now where instead of saying, God, here's my shame, here's my pain.
14: Right.
12: What do you want to do with it? We're taking our shame and our pain to TikTok.
14: Mm.
12: And here's a question. If I have a knife, a blade, is it a safe tool or an unsafe tool?
14: That's an impossible question to answer.
12: Well, I would say the answer is it depends on whose hands it in.
14: Right, right.
12: If it's in the hands of a murderer, it's an unsafe tool. If it's in the hands of a surgeon, it's a tool of healing.
14: Mm.
12: And I think shame is like that. When we take our shame and we put it in the hands of a holy God, kind of the way that God walks into Genesis 3 and says, Adam, Eve, hand me your shame. Give me those fig leaves. I want to give you something so much better. We have to take our shame and our pain to Jesus, not to the internet, not to the grumbling about how the church has done this or how the church has done that, because the church is imperfect. But we got to take it to Jesus and say, here's my shame and my pain. And I want to say this. James 5:16 says we've got to confess our sin one to another. Then you will be healed. That was the secret in my life, is that my healing came when I finally started talking about my sexual sin.
14: Mm.
12: And I felt unleashed by God's truth, unleashed by his healing.
14: That's good.
12: And so we've got to stop confessing our shame. We've got to stop with the trauma bonding. And we've got to start confessing our sin first to Jesus, put our shame in his hand, and then to one another. And then we will be healed.
14: Amen. That's a promise in Scripture. James 5:16. Oh, and what a hopeful promise it is.
12: Isn't it? Oh, before we go, I would love for you to hear from Nancy on this topic of healing in Christ. We played this not too long ago on Revive Our Hearts, and it was a huge comfort for many of our listeners. Here's Nancy echoing the words Jesus said to a woman only known as the sinner woman in Luke chapter 7.
15: Your sins may have been many. All our sins have been many. And Jesus says to you, your sins have been forgiven. Go in peace. Go into peace. Go on your way in peace. Move forward in peace. Go in peace. Move forward from this place knowing that you have peace with God. You're no longer his enemy. You're no longer at war with him. And you can walk in and be filled with the peace of God. Go in peace. Go in peace knowing that you now have a new identity, new relationships, a new calling. Go in peace knowing that Jesus has paid the price for your sin. Go in peace knowing and believing these wonderful promises, these amazing promises that he has given you in his word. Let me just give you a few. If you find the shame and guilt, the memories, the pain, the sense you can't be released from this, you know you've been forgiven, but you don't feel forgiven and it's hard to go forward in peace. Let me just give you some promises to cling to renew your mind with truth. Romans 5, verse 1. You might want to write these references down. Therefore, since we have been justified by faith, we have peace with God through our Lord Jesus Christ. You need to tell your heart. That's what Scripture says is true of you if you've been justified through faith in Christ. Romans 8, verse 1. There is therefore now no condemnation for those who are in Christ Jesus. Go in peace. Psalm 103, verses 8 through 12. The Lord is merciful and gracious, slow to anger and abounding in steadfast love. Verse 10, he does not deal with us according to our sins, nor repay us according to our iniquities. Who could survive that? But as high as the heavens are above the earth, so great is his steadfast love toward those who fear him. As far as the east is from the west, so far does he, what? Remove our transgressions from us. These are verses you may want to memorize, verses you want to focus on, renew your mind with when shame and guilt threaten to take you under. Micah 7, verses 18 and 19. I love this passage. Who is a God like you, pardoning iniquity and passing over transgression for the remnant of his inheritance? He does not retain his anger forever because he delights in steadfast love. He will again have compassion on us. He will tread our iniquities underfoot. You will cast all our sins into the depths of the sea.
14: What beautiful passages to cling to. Thank you, Nancy DeMoss Wohlgemuth. 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Dana, I think the truths that you've shared with us today have been so important. Thank you for inviting me to be here with you.
12: Well, thank you, Susie. It has been so fun hanging out with you. Tomorrow, we're getting a sneak peek at the Wonder of the Word series coming out in 2027. 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
16: What's your story? What messy stuff were you caught up in when the God of heaven pulled you close to his own heart? I'm Shauna Beyer with you here at Moody Radio. I was a flirt. I loved the attention, and I knew how to get it. That's so embarrassing for me to tell you that right now. But when I met Jesus, oh my goodness, his attentiveness towards me, his kindness towards me, it was everything that I was looking for. I was able to find what I needed in him. And I'm sure your story is different from mine, but we all have one. Scripture says that while we were still sinners, Christ died for us. Not after we cleaned ourselves up, but right in the middle of our mess. So when you start to feel a little bit judgy about the people around you, remember where you've come from and what God has done for you, because we all have a story. What's your story? And who needs to hear it today?
17: Hi, I'm Barry McGuire, author of Ignite Your Life, explaining how you can have wholehearted faith regardless of your circumstances. 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Everything else pales in comparison. 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
17: 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One of them is Rescue the Perishing, Care for the Dying. She wrote that while she was living in a mission. She says, weep o'er the erring one, lift up the fallen. 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
24: If you've searched for happiness and determined that it simply can't be found, maybe you've just been looking in the wrong places. Today on Turning Point, Dr. David Jeremiah shares how God intends for you to find happiness straight from His Word. What should you be looking for and not looking for to be happy? From God, I Need Some Answers, here's David to introduce his message, How Can I Be Happy?
25: And I thank you for joining us. That is really a question a lot of people have. They point their whole life to the answer to that question, how can I be happy? Everybody has an idea about how to do that, but the Bible has the truth, and we're going to find that truth in Psalm 1. Do you ever wish that you could submit a list of 20 questions to God, questions that would clarify just how you're supposed to live your life? Well, that's just not how God works in the life of the believer. But it does not mean that God is withholding the answers that you seek of Him. Because you see, God's Word is lacking in nothing and holds the answers that we need to face everyday living. All we need to do is actively and faithfully seek those answers in His Word. And there is no better place in all the Bible to find an eternal perspective than in the book of Psalms. That's why during these days, we're spending these broadcasts on this question, God, I Need Some Answers, and we're studying the Psalms together. Today, we are talking about Psalm 1, and how can I be happy? We'll get to that psalm in just a moment. But first, let me remind you that Turning Point is taking its annual Alaska Cruise Conference in July. The dates are 12 through 19, and we'll be cruising the Inside Passage, Icy Strait Point, Hubbard Glacier, Juneau, Ketchikan, Victoria. These are some of the places we'll be. And along the way, we'll be blessed by the music of Michael Sanchez and Uriel Vega, along with David Michael and David Todd Jeremiah, as we study the Word of God together every day. Don and I will be there to host this event, and we hope you can come with us. There's still a few rooms left, so get in touch with us at davidjeremiah.org. Get all the information so that you can be a part of this event. Now, here we go with How Can I Be Happy? Let's find out the answer.
0: Happy is the man. And it's the same word that Jesus used in his great sermon we know as the Sermon on the Mount. He used it over and over again. Happy are those who mourn. Happy are the poor in spirit. Everybody today wants to know how to be happy. The songwriter says, don't worry, be happy. As if we could in some cavalier way make it happen for us. It is very evident that people in our culture and in the American brand of our culture have an incredible thirst and appetite for happiness and will try almost anything and go to almost any length to try to find it and incorporate it into their life. But it should be evident to us that if lasting happiness could be found in having material things and in being able to indulge ourselves in whatever we wanted, then most of us in America should be just delirious with joy and happy beyond description. We should be producing books and poems and art that describes our unparalleled bliss. Our literature should rival that of the ancient Greeks and Romans and the Renaissance craftsmen. But have you taken note recently of what we have been producing? It's morbid, and it's sad, and it's introspective, and it's occultic. And it drives us back into our past and back into the hurt and back into the pain. We're giving ourselves away by the plays we write and the movies we produce and the books we author. We're saying to the whole world, we've been searching for it, but we just haven't been able to find it. It has become for many a journey on a dead-end street. Did you know that a lot of folks think that happiness can be found on easy street? And I learned that there really is a street called Easy Street. It is in Honolulu, Hawaii. And when I go there, if I ever get to go there again, I'm going to go look for this street. I'll tell you exactly where it is. You take the Pali Highway northbound, travel about a third of the way to Pali Pass, turn right on Park Street, go one block, and there it is, Easy Street. The problem comes when you turn left and go one block more, there's another sign that says dead end. That's really true. Easy Street is a dead end in Honolulu, Hawaii. But Easy Street's a dead end for a lot of people, isn't it? Happiness. How do we find it? Well, this psalm is the psalm about two ways and two destinies. It's about two roads, one that leads toward God and one that leads away from God. The psalm is divided equally in half. The first three verses talk about the way of the righteous, and the last three verses talk about the way of the ungodly. And the way of the righteous is the way toward happiness. That's what the psalmist says. Blessed is the man. And then he goes on his journey to describe the blessedness. Literally, the word blessed in the Hebrew language is in the plural. And if I were to translate it with the best nuance I could come up with in English language, it would go like this. How awesome are the happinesses of this man. When the psalmist describes the way toward God, he does so by telling us what it is not, and then telling us what it is. You see, because of the readers of this hymn, and obviously because of all of us, In order for us to really get into what it means to be happy, the psalmist has to take his checklist and check off all the things that men try and say it's not any of these things. And as he describes the happy man in verses 1 through 3, he talks about him in two ways. First of all, he talks about

threes. There are three threes in verse 1. And if you read the verse that way, you will understand that what the psalmist is trying to do for us is to paint a picture of the gravitational pull of evil. It is like a vortex that catches us in it, and it always pulls us down. It is the progressive, declining pressure of evil in the life of a person. And what the psalmist wants us to understand clearly is this. He is saying to us, blessed is the man who doesn't get caught up in the downward gravitational pull of evil in his life. Now, if you read the verse carefully, you will notice that the three sets of three are like this. First of all, first set, walk, stand, sit. Do you see that? The second trilogy, counsel, path, seat. And the third, ungodly, sinners, scornful. All of these progressively move away from God. And I want to remind you of something that I think we all know, but maybe no one's ever verbalized before. We always talk about momentum and how important momentum is. It sure is important in football and in basketball. It's important in life. We like to have a sense of momentum. It's wonderful to be in a church that's got a sense of momentum. But did you know that evil has momentum too? That you can get caught up in evil momentum? That you can get so caught up in evil that it carries you along like you were born along with the wind? And that's what the psalmist is talking about here. He is telling us that you can get involved in evil in such a way that the momentum of influence begins to capture you. That's the first category. And here he talks about these three words, counsel, path, and seat. The counsel of the ungodly. He said, blessed is the man that doesn't get caught up in the counsel of the ungodly. The counsel of the ungodly is nothing less than the philosophy of the natural man who seeks to understand his existence and his control without regard to God. You see, to be ungodly isn't what some of you think. It's not to be a murderer or a rapist or a bank robber or a child molester, or whatever you may think of when you think of ungodly. The word doesn't mean anything like that, although it may include those things. To be ungodly, listen to this, you can be a good person and be ungodly. To be ungodly means to live your life minus God. When you get up on Sunday morning and you go to get your cup of coffee at the local convenience store, you see people packing all their stuff up to get out of town for the weekend. And these are not just the Christian people who take a weekend once in a while, which is permissible. These are people who take off every week. They haven't had a thought about God in all of their lives. God is non-existent in their thinking process. They go to work all week. They spend Saturday working around the house, and Sunday is their day. And the thought that God might have some claim upon them has not entered their thinking process in years. Every day of their life, they live as if there is no God. That's what it means to be ungodly. It's not as bad as you might think, but in essence, it's the root problem of everything. It's to live life without God. Now, the Bible says the counsel of the ungodly is the beginning place in the downward spiral. The philosophy of the ungodly is the idea that after looking at all the pros and cons and seeking out the key answers to life, you've decided that the best way to deal with this is to deal with it outside of faith, outside of God, outside of any meaningful spiritual relationship. You can do it with your self-help courses. You can do it with all the things you get involved which help to lift you to the next level. It's to live your life minus God. Now, the influence of that comes from listening to people who counsel you that way. It's one of the things that strikes terror into the hearts of parents when their children begin to get to the level of sending them off to college. Maybe they've chosen a discipline for their life that is not available at a Christian college where they feel confident they want to send their children, so they send them off to State U. And they sit in the classroom. And all of the dynamics of this process are very focused because this person who stands up in front has got enough degrees to just choke you. You realize, guys, he's got so many degrees, he's got no temperature. You know what I mean? He's just one of those kind of people. And the kids sit in class and they look at this man or this woman and they're so enamored because obviously this person is so smart and has gone so far in their life. And then they begin to listen. And innuendos and subtleties of the counsel is counsel minus God.

0: And little by little, that counsel begins to have its impact. And then the scripture says, he walks not in the counsel of the ungodly, and he doesn't take the pathway. The next thing is, after you hear the counsel, you translate the information into action. Instead of observing from a distance, you start to walk along behind. You start to ask more questions. You start to investigate. The counsel now becomes something that's captivated you, and you want to know more about it. And you move from the counsel in influence to the path in influence. And finally, the scripture says, you have come to the seat. You sit down. And that is a picture of not only being a practitioner, but settling into the embracing of this philosophy of life. You are seated in the seat. You are settled down into a comfortable lifestyle of ungodliness. And I want to tell you something, men and women. There are thousands of people who started out to have some thoughts for God in their head and in their heart. But they began to listen to the counsel of their friends who said, you can't work as hard as you do all week and then give Sunday to God. You need some time to recreate yourself. And so it was a Sunday here and a Sunday there, and God pushed to the side here and God pushed to the side there. And now they are so settled into this lifestyle, it doesn't even bother them anymore. So it's a lifestyle, you see. But it starts listening to the counsel, kind of falling into the pattern, and then settling in to the lifestyle. That's the downward pull of influence. Notice the second category, the momentum of involvement. Notice the three words. First you walk, then you stand, and then you sit. It's kind of a different way of saying the influence translates into involvement. You walk along, then you stand, and then you sit. Someone has described the walk as a reference to our daily decisions, the things that we decide on a daily basis. The standing is to the making of a commitment, and the sitting is the settled attitude of lifestyle. First, we make little decisions that are minus God. Then we make commitments that cement those decisions, and then finally we settle into the attitude of a life without God. It's so easy to do. And there are lots of Christian people who could tell me, you've come back to God having gotten into that. But all of a sudden you woke up one day and you said, my goodness, you know, 20 years ago we used to never miss church, and then this happened. We made this little decision. And then out of that decision we made this little commitment. Maybe we bought a place that took us out of the town. And all of a sudden we found ourselves in a lifestyle. Now remember, what is the psalmist saying? Blessed is the man who doesn't get caught up in the gravitational pull of evil in his life. Here's the third issue of momentum. First of all, it's influence. Then it's involvement. And thirdly, there's a momentum of intensity. Notice, he moves from ungodly. That's sort of a person who's passive about spiritual things. He doesn't have time for God, but it's okay if you have time for God. Do you understand what I mean? Then there's the word sinner. I looked this word up, and you know what the Hebrew word here is? The Hebrew word for sinner is a word which means to make a loud noise or to cause a tumult or to make trouble. And it's kind of the word for partying. It's the party animal. First of all, he's kind of minus God. He's not into God that much. But then he gets kind of caught up into the worldly lifestyle. He gets into the parties. And then the third word is the word scornful. Now watch this. He's not influenced anymore by the people outside. He has himself become an influencer. Do you see what I'm saying? He's moved from being passive about God to being involved in practicing anti-God things to now he is an atheist in a sense, and he is scornful of God. He curls his lip at God. Somebody says something to him about going to church. You got to be kidding. You do what? You take the only day that you can really call your own and you go to church? And Sunday night too? Oh my word. And so he becomes the critic of the Christian, the scornful. You see what's happened? It's the downward pull of evil. He's gone from ungodly to sinner to scornful. And what the psalmist wants us to understand is that man is happy when he stays away from the gravitational pull of sin. You say, well, Pastor Jeremiah, how in the world does a person do that? Well, somewhere in the process between the counsel and the path and the seat and from walking and standing and sitting, and from ungodly and sinning and scornful. Somewhere in that process, you'll get a wake-up call. I promise you, you will get a wake-up call from the Holy Spirit if you're a Christian. Hey, Christian, why do I feel uncomfortable? When you get that wake-up call, you kind of scoot it over to the edge, and you're about to get caught in the downdraft. And when that happens, you better move away, because you are not headed toward happiness. You are headed toward misery. Miserable is the man who gets caught up in the gravitational pull of sin. Are there any Christians who ever had a down trip for a little bit who could give a witness today that it's more miserable being out of fellowship with God than it is almost not being a Christian? Because you know what it's like to really joy in your faith, and now all of a sudden you got caught in the downdraft, and you're getting pulled away from God, and you feel lousy. And when you put your feet on the floor in the morning and you wake up and you start off the day, you have this feeling of guilt in your heart, and you can't even figure out why. Why do I feel so guilty? Because God has given you the automatic sin alarm system, which is starting to go off and make you uncomfortable because you've gotten pulled into the gravitational thrust of sin. Blessed is the man, happy is the man, who doesn't get caught up in the gravitational pull of evil. Amen? Now, here's the positive side. The righteous way not only avoids the downward pull of sin, but the righteous way accepts the decisive place of Scripture in life. But his delight, says the psalmist, is in the law of the Lord, and in his law he meditates day and night. And he shall be like a tree planted by the rivers of water that brings forth its fruit in its season. Its leaf also shall not wither, and whatever he does shall prosper. The first thing the psalmist says is that the believer who is headed toward happiness on his way toward God, not away from God, this believer delights in the Word of God. Now, I wasn't sure what that meant, but I want to contrast it for you. Do you know how a lot of Christians read the Bible? They read the Bible to find out how far they can go before they cross the line. Do you understand what I mean? I've talked to people like this. They don't read the Bible to find out what God wants them to do. They read the Bible to find out what God will let them do or what they can do without getting into a whole lot of trouble. Now, the person who delights in the law of God is totally opposite that. Here's what he does. He comes to the Bible, and in his heart, there's this incredible desire that he wants to please God. And so he reads the Bible, and he reads it like he was a detective trying to find little clues about how he can please God with his life. Not trying to find ways that he can get by with the things he wants to do, but he opens the book, and his prayer in his heart is, oh God, what I really want to do with my life is I want to please you. I want to bless you, Lord, and I'm going to read your book today, and maybe you could just show me one little thing, one little nugget that I could mine that would help me please you. Did you ever read the Bible like that? Did you ever come to God's Word like that? I want to tell you something. That's how you delight in God's Word. Because I want you to know something, friend. If you come to God with that spirit, you'll find little nuggets everywhere. Because God just loves to show his children how they can please him. Because God's a parent. Are you with me? The most unheard words from children. Is there anything I could do to help you today, Mom? What would you do, Mom, if you heard those words? You would go over and examine to see, is this an imposter? Did this person get in my house by mistake? And kids, you know, if you're going to go home and do that, maybe you could give your parents a little time to kind of get ready and warm up to this, because this could be a little lethal if you drive, you know, just straight out. But if you really knew they meant it, wouldn't it be incredible? Wouldn't it truly be incredible? I mean, if every morning at breakfast, oh no, let me do it today. He did it yesterday, Mom. Well, I know, we can all dream, right? But I want to tell you something. That's what it means when the Scripture says to delight in God's Word. It's to come to the Word of God with your heart motivation being, Lord, how can I please you today? And the Scripture says that when you delight in the Word of God, when your heart delights in the Word of God, now watch carefully, that will translate into this wonderful thing, and that is that your habits will be dictated by the Word of God. Did you know that? When you delight in the Word of God, it will automatically determine that your habits are dictated by the Word of God. Why? Because if you're coming every day and say, Lord, how can I please you? He'll show you and it'll translate into life. And the psalmist gives us a couple of clues here as to what that will mean. First of all, you will discover that your strength comes from God's Word. The scripture says he's like a tree planted by the streams of water. Just like a tree is nourished by the constant supplies of water, without which under the blistering sun the tree would surely die, so the life that is rooted in the Word of God will also be established and it will be strong. When you get your roots down deep into God's Word, it's like the tree sending its roots down deep into the water next to the stream, and it grows strong.
1: Amen. Amen. We'll finish up our discussion of Psalm 1 tomorrow as we meet together for the Thursday edition of Turning Point. In the meantime, if you haven't already done so, I encourage you to request your copy of the book, 5 Psalms for a Flourishing Life. 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I'm David Jeremiah.
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3: Have you ever heard someone say, God wants me to be happy, as a reason to do whatever they want? I'm Shauna Beyer with you here at Moody Radio. Happy Wednesday. I had a friend who left her marriage. She said, I am not happy, and God wants me to be happy. Here's the thing. God loves you. Of course he wants you to be happy, but that doesn't mean that you should do whatever you want. Maybe the better question is, do you trust that God actually knows what will make you happy? Because when we grab control and we chase whatever we think is going to satisfy us, we usually end up making a mess. But when we trust God, when we stay soft towards him, when we follow him, that's where the real joy shows up. The Bible actually even connects happiness to that kind of life, to staying close to, staying surrendered to, staying tender towards Jesus. So yes, God does want you to be happy, just not apart from him. Real happiness is actually found in him.
4: I love the game of football. Back in the 1960s, the Green Bay Packers were unbelievable. Hello, I'm Chuck Swindoll. Recently, I tried to remember the starting lineup of either their offensive team or defense. I could only remember 3 or 4 on each team, and back then I thought I would never forget them. How long does it take for people to forget even the greatest achievements? It's true of athletes, movie stars, or scientists, or for that matter, Nobel Prize winners. Some have left their marks, and yet their names are forgotten. God, however, remembers the known and the unknown. It doesn't matter if we're written in the record book, the history book, or only the phone book. None of that matters to God. He has written us on his heart.
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14: Welcome to Living Hope with Pastor Philip Miller. I'm Pastor Larry McCarthy, and we're so glad you're with us today and joining us in our series in Malachi. Now, Pastor Philip, there's a connection, is there not, between endurance and hope? It isn't something we think about a lot, but there's a link between them.
15: Yeah. So there's a lot of hard things in life.
14: Yeah.
15: And the reality is the only way we get through them is if we have a sense that it's worthwhile. If I endure through this, there's something on the other side that's worth it. And that hope is what actually gives us the endurance we need to keep going, to get up in the morning and face another hard day. And quick illustration of this. So sure. I was in college and I was saving up for school, and I was dating my wife, and I wanted to buy a diamond ring because we were going to get engaged. And my summer job was horrible. I was working at this factory, and it was hot and it was sweaty. It was tedious. And every day I got up and I thought, I'm going to pay off my school. I'm going to get a ring. I'm going to marry Krista. And I just told myself that every day. And it, you know what? It gave me hope and it gave me a reason to endure. And I could deal with the tedium and the hard assignment I was given because I had something to live for. And the reality is, as Christians, as followers of Christ, we have so much better hope. We have a redeemed creation. We're going to be with our Savior and Lord and King forevermore. We're going to fall into his arms. And that blessed hope gives us deep endurance to face all the things that come our way in this life.
14: Endurance and hope. Well, let's go now to the pulpit of the Moody Church as we discover what hope does in us. Now, beloved, this is part two of the sermon, Awaiting the Dawn. Grab your Bibles, our text, Malachi chapter 4, verses 1 through 6.
13: One day, the darkness will give way to the dawn. Healing will come to all creation with the rising of the Son of Hope. The Son of Hope. All right, Son of Hope. Now the soil of hope, the soil of hope. What difference does it make when this hope falls on the soil of your life?
15: What difference does it make when hope rains down upon you and soaks in to the soil of your life and saturates who you are? How does this hope change you? Well, for one, it changes how we look back. It changes how we look back. Look at verse 4. Remember the law of my servant Moses, the statutes and rules I commanded him at Horeb for all of Israel. See, if you know that evil will be vanquished, if you know that this cursed earth will be destroyed, that a new creation will dawn, and that the righteous will inherit the earth, you want to get on the right side of history. And so you remember the law. You remember my servant Moses. This is language of the covenant. Remember, Moses came down Mount Sinai at Horeb with the Ten Commandments. He's the one who inaugurated the covenant. He brokered the covenant between God and the people, where they promised to obey God, and he promised to bless them for their obedience. And Malachi is saying, remember. The Lord is saying, remember who you are. Remember your relationship with me. You are my people. You are my sons. You are my daughters. You are members of my covenant, and I am preparing glory upon glory for you. And so I want you to live like it now. Remember who you are. Remember the covenant you're in. Remember the law you are to keep. Let this future hope remind you to walk before me right here and right now in purity and holiness. 1 John 3, verses 2 to 3 say something very similar to New Testament believers like you and me. Members of the new covenant in Christ's blood. This is what John writes. Beloved, we are God's children now, and what we will be has not yet appeared. But we know that when he appears, we shall be like him. Because we shall see him as he is. Everyone who has this hope in him purifies himself as he is pure. You see that? If you know you're going to be glorious when you see Jesus face to face and are transformed into his image, if you know that's coming, you start walking in purity right here and now. You see that? Because one day, friends, the righteous will shine like the sun in the kingdom of their Father. Matthew 13, 43, words of Jesus. When hope like this, friends, sinks into the soil of our lives, it changes how we look back. It reminds us who we are. It reminds us to walk in purity and holiness before the Lord. But it also changes how we look ahead. It changes how we look ahead. Look at verse 5. Behold, I will send you Elijah the prophet before the great and awesome day of the Lord comes. And he will turn the hearts of the fathers to their children, the hearts of the children to their fathers, lest I come and strike the land with a decree of utter destruction. Before the great and awesome day of the Lord comes, you will get a final warning, a final grace, a final prophet. I will send you Elijah. And Elijah will turn the hearts of the fathers to the children, the hearts of the children to the fathers. What's with that phrase? If you do a quick study of that phrase in the Bible, you will always find it's connected with spiritual revival and renewal. When God's people get right with God, they get right with one another. Those things are intimately connected. Love God, love people. Now, you'll recall that Elijah was a prophet from the 9th century BC, many years before this prophecy is given. But he never died. It's an interesting story. You can read about it in 2 Kings chapter 2. He never died. He was taken up in a chariot of fire into heaven. God just snatched him up. Why? Malachi chapter 4 is telling us why. Because God has more work for him to do. God's not done with him yet. He's going to send him back to prepare the way of the Lord. And when he comes, he's going to bring spiritual revival and renewal to the people of God. God says, you'll return to me and you'll return to one another. And just as the expectation of Messiah's coming, Jesus, actually occurs in two phases, the first and second comings of our Lord Jesus Christ, Elijah's coming also takes place in two phases. So, for example, we see the first stage of this fulfillment in John the Baptist. So if you read in Luke chapter 1, verse 17, Gabriel the angel announces the birth of John the Baptist and says he will come in the spirit and power of Elijah and turn the hearts of the fathers to the children and the disobedient to the wisdom of the just and make ready a people prepared for the Lord. And so Gabriel is saying, this is him. This is the Elijah we're talking about. Now, it's interesting because John was not actually Elijah reincarnate, right? And so when they pressed him and they said, are you Elijah? He said, no. That's in John 1:21. But later, Jesus says in Matthew 11, verses 13 to 14, all the prophets in the law prophesied until John, and if you're willing to accept it, he is Elijah who is to come. So Jesus says John is. And then a couple chapters later at the Mount of Transfiguration, when Jesus is glorified before his disciples, there are two individuals that stand atop the mountain with Jesus, Moses and Elijah. And the disciples go, wait a minute, I remember Malachi. This is a big deal. And they ask Jesus about it. This is what Jesus, how he responds. Matthew 17, verses 11 to 13. Elijah does come, and he will, future tense, restore all things. But I tell you, Elijah has already come, past tense, and they did not recognize him. Then the disciples understood that he was speaking to them of John the Baptist. So John the Baptist is the first stage of fulfillment of this promise of the coming of Elijah. He prepared the way for the coming of the Lord, the first coming of the Lord. And many scholars believe that the second stage of fulfillment of these promises of the coming of Elijah will take place as an individual, Elijah, comes to prepare the way for the second coming of the Lord. And we see a glimpse of this in Revelation chapter 11, verses 3 to 12, where we get the picture of these two witnesses at the end of the age making one last extraordinary call to Israel to repent and to prepare for the impending judgment that is coming. And one of those witnesses, which is almost certainly the final Elijah, is described as having the power to shut up the sky so that no rain may fall, which is exactly what the 9th century Elijah did in his day. So here's the whole point, though. When this kind of hope soaks into your soul, into the soil of your life, it causes you to look back, to remember who you are, whose you are, to live in purity and holiness before him. It causes you to look ahead, to wait with eager expectation, to prepare yourself for the glories that are coming, to be ready, to not be caught off guard. And then the third thing it helps us do is it helps us look beyond. Look beyond. Look back, look ahead, look beyond. Remember, God's people were in a terrible scrape. Lousy circumstances. They were oppressed, they were weak, they were trampled, they were battered. And with these promises, God is inviting them to look beyond their circumstances and lift their eyes to the horizon of everlasting hope. Because hope is the fuel of perseverance. And hope is the reason we keep going when all else seems lost. Viktor Frankl, who was the Austrian psychologist, Holocaust survivor, wrote a famous book called Man's Search for Meaning. And he described the power of hope as he saw it functioning in the concentration camps that he was in. And he said, those who had no reason to hope, no reason to live, they quickly broke down. They succumbed to disease more rapidly than anybody else, and they withered away long before they died. He said, but those who had hope, those who had a reason to live, they had family, friends, they had faith, they showed higher levels across the board of resilience, perseverance, and endurance. And Frankl said this. He said, he who has a why to live can bear almost anyhow. He who has a why to live can bear almost anyhow. Friends, because endurance grows in the soil watered with hope. Endurance grows in the soil watered with hope. I've long found it fascinating that the blues and the spirituals came out of the same soil of oppression. One of them hopeless, another one saturated with gospel hope. What makes the difference? Hope makes the difference. Hope makes us look back and remember who we are. Hope helps us look ahead to remember all that God has promised. And hope helps us look beyond our circumstances to the glories that are awaiting us. 2 Corinthians 4:16-17. So we do not lose hope. We do not lose heart. Though our outer self is wasting away, our inner self is being renewed day by day. For this light and momentary affliction is preparing for us an eternal weight of glory beyond all comparison. Romans 8:18. For I consider that the sufferings of this present time are not worth being compared with the glory that will be revealed to us. At the risk of quoting too much from my favorite book, The Lord of the Rings, there's another scene in The Return of the King where Sam is losing heart. In the first scene I quoted from, Frodo's losing heart. This time, Sam's losing heart, and Frodo can't help him. And he's lying there exhausted on the slag heaps of Mount Doom. And this is what we read. There, peeping among the cloud rack above a dark tower high up in the mountains, Sam saw a white star twinkle for a while. The beauty of it smote his heart as he looked up out of the forsaken land, and hope returned to him. For like a shaft, clear and cold, the thought pierced him that in the end the shadow was only a small and passing thing. There was light and high beauty forever beyond its reach. Don't you see, friends, endurance grows in the soil watered with hope. When you know there's light and high beauty forever beyond the reach of the small and passing shadow, it gives you courage. Courage to endure, because hope has soaked into the soil of your life.
14: This is Living Hope with Pastor Philip Miller. I'm Pastor Larry McCarthy. We're glad you're with us today as we dig deeper into courage and endurance. This is what hope gives us. Now, Pastor Philip, this hope that soaks into the soil of our souls. I need an example. You got an example?
15: Yeah. So there's a guy I know. He was born, his legs were malformed. And so he's been wheelchair bound his whole life. And he's a follower of Jesus. And a lot of times he's asked the question, just like, why me? Why do other kids have legs that work perfectly fine and mine don't? And it's hard. It's a hard life. There's things he can't do, and there's limitations, and there's pain related with it that's just really hard. When I talk with him, though, one of the things I love about him is he's always pointing me to Jesus and the graces that Christ gives to him every day to endure. And he'll always say, you know, one day I'm going to skip and run and jump in the presence of Jesus. Like he's clinging to the resurrection hope and the glories that are coming. And that vision before him gives him all kinds of endurance and strength to get up and keep going and to push the wheels on his chair and keep rolling forward, right? Because he knows one day all will be well and Jesus will mend everything that's been broken, and he'll get his legs back. Amen. which I think, you know, and that's a little glimpse, but all of us have brokenness. We all have things that are part of the curse of this world, that this world is broken. It's not the way it's supposed to be. Our sinfulness is what broke the world, but now there's just all kinds of collateral damage and various amounts of it hit us, you know, in life. We don't have a lot of control over what happens to us, but we do have control over how we respond. And I think when we take the brokenness we experience and put it in the hands of Jesus, who knows brokenness, you know, his hands are pierced. He knows pain. He knows brokenness. When we put the brokenness in his broken hands and we recognize there's a resurrection redemption that's coming, he can take anything and make it whole. When we put all of that in his hands, that gives us hope. It gives us hope that there's more to come. And that allows us to keep going and step up into each moment. And there's something deep there, isn't there? There's something visceral and strong that's like, to know there's hope coming gives me courage and tenacity to pick up my cross and trudge uphill in the face of all the suffering that's coming my way, knowing that there's redemption and hope and glory coming through Jesus Christ. And we've seen it. We've seen it in Jesus, who went through the cross to resurrection glory. And if he bids us follow him, we can pick up our cross and do the same, knowing that resurrection glory awaits us all.
16: Pastor Philip, I know we got to move forward, but I want to stay here for just a minute, because this kind of hope, it's more than just being cheerful all the time. There's something more to this. You know, I've heard you say it doesn't ignore the pain.
15: Yeah.
16: It's more than just a attitude thing.
15: Yeah. I mean, sometimes we think the solution is just to be cheery optimists. You know, the glass is half full. There's always a silver lining to every storm cloud. You know, just be happy, happy, happy. And, you know, if you're happy and, you know, clap your hands, you know, just
16: don't clap.
15: And
16: don't clap.
15: But there's a shallowness to that. It's thin because it's to be that cheery optimistic is to ignore the depths of the darkness and the pain. And the Bible doesn't do that. The Bible looks into the pit of our suffering and it sees all the darkness, all the groaning, all the weariness of this broken world that made Jesus come down and die on a cross. Like the Bible does not look away from our suffering, and yet it ignites the fire of hope that pierces down into the darkness with the ray of the gospel that is just coming in. There's hope that's going to come out of all this darkness. And you know, I love sunrises and sunsets. They look similar, right? There's darkness and there's light on the horizon, but it matters very much whether the light is fading or whether the light is growing. And the reality is we live on this side of the resurrection, and that means we're on the sunrise side of history, and the light will grow and it will cover the entire earth. Glory is on the horizon. And that means you can get up and face it all.
16: Amen. As a senior pastor, I want you to speak to those pastors who may be listening to us today, or those who are serving in churches. Cast the vision of what this hope would look like in the church today. If we had the hope that we're talking about here, and that's in our churches today, what would that church look like?
15: Well, I think this is in many ways what the ministry of the Word of God does in our lives, right? The Word of God is that message of hope. It's the white star that Samwise saw on the slag heaps when everything grew dark and his hope was fading. There was a star of light that pierced through the shadow into his own heart. And that's what the scriptures do as we open them every single week. It is a message of God's resurrection hope that is piercing through all the shadow and the suffering we face. This is what the community of the body of Christ is here for. We need each other. I will lose hope in the midst of what I suffer in life. You're going to lose hope. And so if we can come together and we can encourage one another and press into each other's lives and remind each other of our resurrection hope, of the faithfulness of God, of the promises that will be fulfilled, we can help each other hope again. And this is the reality. We need each other. We need the gospel. We need the Word of God. We need pastors and ministers, and we need people who can constantly point to each other this resurrection gospel hope in the midst of all the darkness. And so we are a community that gathers. Jesus is the light of the world, and that light is ours in Christ. And as we remind each other of the light, we bear that light into the world. And that's the hope that we have. And so this is really the ministry of all of God's people together. This is the ministry of the church.
16: And amen. Hope produces endurance and courage. Oh, be encouraged today, beloved. Hope really is the oxygen of the soul. It gives us the courage to endure light and momentary afflictions because we know they are preparing us for glory. To remain steadfast in our hope, we have to stay awake to grace. That's why we're offering the book, The Grace Awakening by Chuck Swindoll. Many of us are weary because we're still trying to live by a list of shoulds, falling back into a religious treadmill. But the gospel is about relationship, beloved, not ritual. This book helps you identify those grace killers that rob you of your joy and confidence in Christ. Now, whether you're feeling weighted down by the pressure of life or needing to be reminded of God's grace, this resource points you back to the giver of all good grace. It's an invitation to live a life of endurance, characterized not by our efforts, but by His enabling power. 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
3: In the moment, life feels endless, but don't blink. I'm Shauna Beyer with you here at Moody Radio, and I remember homeschooling my kids. I was so exhausted. I loved it, but I was exhausted, and honestly, I was just trying to get through the day. I remember being at the grocery store and someone, an older woman, would always stop me and say, "Cherish this time." And I thought, you don't remember how hard this is, do you? But now that my kids are all grown, I see it so clearly. Now I actually am that woman. What felt endless was really short. Life is like that. The moments that we think are going to last forever, they're just gone before we know it. Jesus says in John 12:25, "Anyone who gives their life to me will find true life." Don't waste today living for yourself or even just trying to survive it and get by. Surrender it and let God make your life matter for eternity.
17: 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This is Ken Ham, author, speaker, and blogger on why we can trust the Bible. Many Christians oppose a literal interpretation of Genesis. Instead, they reinterpret God's clear words to accommodate man's ideas about evolution in millions of years. And many of these Christians mock and attack us for standing boldly on what God's word says. How should we deal with these attacks? Well, by continuing to point out that compromising Genesis undermines biblical authority. You see, when Christians mix evolution in the Bible, they're taking elements from the religion of naturalism and forcing them into Scripture. And this leads coming generations to doubt God's words and reinterpret them in other areas.
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0: to not pay our taxes, and we're not free to disregard the speed limit. But what I'm saying is this: we are free in matters of faith and worship from every human directive which finds no sanction in the Bible. The Westminster Confession of Faith puts it like this: we are free from the doctrines and commandments of men. Therefore, no one should be bound by a taboo or by a directive which lacks the sanction of Scripture. Let me say that to you again, because it's fundamentally important. No one should be bound by a directive or a taboo which lacks the sanction of the Bible. Now, let me quote to you from a Scottish theologian as we get to wrap this up. This is a crucial area because in the Church of God, there has always been a tendency to multiply directives, restrictions, and taboos. Isn't that true? If you've been around church circles for any length of time at all, you know that's true. You go to a church, and very quickly they'll tell you what their list is. Oh, we're very concerned about this and very concerned about that, and you need to sign off on this and sign off on the next thing. I understand the motivation. But there is no biblical sanction for things that are merely matters of human tradition. The difficulty, says Donnie McLeod, is that not only do human authorities, and mainly ministers and elders, I might add, not only do these characters have a tendency to multiply directives, but there is something in the believer, himself or herself, an element of childishness that craves the securities of such taboos. We want someone to tell us what is wrong. We want a list of taboos. And traditionally, churches produce lists. Smoking is always on it. Drinking's always on it. Dancing's always on it. In Scotland, makeup is usually on it. And I'm not talking about men wearing makeup. I'm talking about women wearing makeup. That's on it. And I could take you to churches this morning in the north of Ireland, the west of Scotland, where all of you ladies, if I may say so graciously, would be taken into the ladies' restroom and have your face well and truly scrubbed in order that you would be fit for the worship of God. It's on their list of taboos. Shopping on a Sunday, pop music any day, clothes, length of hair, earrings, nose rings, belly button rings, telephone rings, any kind of rings, on the list. Now listen here and listen real carefully. Church leaders, and I speak to myself here and to my colleagues, have to learn that they do not have the right to interfere with the liberty of God's own children in matters where there is no biblical mandate. Loyalty to the cross of the Lord Jesus Christ requires that we refuse to let men lord it over our consciences. Christ has purchased the right to be our only master. Christ has purchased the right to be our only master. And that fries some of you, I can tell by your eyes. Because each of us lean in one direction or the other. Some of us lean into the arena of what I would call restrictive formalism. And others of us lean in the direction of unbridled freedom. And this by dint of our personalities and our backgrounds and every other thing. There is no question that I lean in the direction of restrictive formalism. Because freedom brings risk. And so you find yourself saying, I don't know if I want to give to my dear children these kind of freedoms, because there's a tremendous risk attached to it. That's right. It's called parenting. It's called letting go. It's called giving principles. And recognizing that ultimately they will have to work out their own salvation with fear and trembling. Ask yourself this afternoon, think about it. If you lean, unless of course you're the one person that I've never met who doesn't lean, if you lean, what direction are you leaning in? And then maybe you could ask the question, I wonder if it's possible for me to stand up a little straighter. It's really all about a matter of time. It's a matter of time. Let me give you this little illustration and I'll pray. Imagine there is a bank that credits your account each morning with $86,400. Carries over no balance from day to day. Every evening it deletes whatever part of the balance you failed to use during the day. What would you do? You would draw out every cent, of course. Well, each of us has a bank, and its name is time. Every morning it credits you with 86,400 seconds. Every night it writes off as lost. Whatever of this, you have failed to invest to good purpose. It carries over no balance. It allows no overdraft. Each day it opens a new account for you. Each night it burns the remains of the day. If you fail to use the day's deposits, the loss is yours. There is no going back. There is no drawing against the tomorrow. You must live in the present on today's deposits. And you must invest it to get from it all that you may. Well, what about the investment in this Lord's Day? Whatever it is, Christian Sabbath or not, how can I take the issue seriously without becoming a Pharisee, without it becoming a form of suffocating legalism, without me immediately being guilty of judging others about matters which the Bible provides no requirements for or no specific directives about? How is it possible for me to hold my convictions about the Lord's Day without it becoming an instrument of self-righteousness?
1: 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Let me share a couple of these with you. Sharon here in the U.S. wrote and said, I really appreciate your low-cost books. 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Letters and emails like this encourage us every day. 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
0: Father, thank you that the Bible is alive and worthy of our study, demanding of our most careful attention. We realize again how much we need the Spirit of God to be our teacher. We want to acknowledge today that as we've approached this day, we regard you, Lord Jesus Christ, as our worship leader, and we want to look to you. We regard you, Holy Spirit, as our teacher through the Bible, and we want to depend upon you. We pray that you will help us in the hours of this day to understand a little more of what it means that you are the Lord of time, the Lord of the Sabbath. And may your grace and mercy and peace from Father, Son, and Holy Spirit be our abiding portion today and forevermore. Amen.
1: 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Are you ready to restructure your Sundays to honor the Sabbath? Tomorrow we'll offer some biblical guidelines. 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
2: You're not a human doing. You're a human being. Slow down and be. I'm Shauna Beyer with you here at Moody Radio, and my husband and I were in Australia. We were visiting our kids there, and they took us to this great big outdoor market. It was just booth after booth of these beautiful handcrafted things. Without saying a word, it was obvious that we weren't from there because we just kept, well, one, we kept drifting to the right instead of to the left as we moved through the crowd. But also, it was our pace. My daughter was laughing at us at one point. She said, "You guys, slow down." She said she had forgotten how fast Americans move. And she's right. We are always hustling. We're always pushing. We're always on to the next thing. Sabbath is God's invitation to you and I to slow down, to breathe, to rest, to remember that you are not a human doing. You're a human being. And maybe today that's exactly what you need, just to be with God.
1: Beethoven could understand musical scales at the age of one. Find out how on today's Creation Moment. And now here's our Creation Moment host, Ian Taylor.
3: We have previously reported on research that shows that human beings are born with a natural language ability. We are not only born with a hunger to learn language, we are also born with certain expectations about what language is. This fact can only serve as a witness to the Creator and His genius. Now, research into how infants respond to music has shown that we are also born with a readiness to learn the basics of what music should sound like. Western major and minor scales follow a certain mathematical pattern. However, the Japanese P-log scale is based on a much more complex mathematical relationship. Those who have grown up with Western musical patterns find that music written in the P-log system sounds weird to their ears. When does this sense that tells us that certain mathematical patterns of notes don't fit together develop? Well, to find out, researchers tested 6-month-old infants and adults. Adults can easily identify notes that don't seem to fit into a string. The infants had been trained to look at a speaker when a note was not in tune. Infants that had been trained in both Western and P-log scales did better at identifying mistuned P-log notes than untrained adults. Music is a gift of God. We find music used and referred to from early in Genesis to the end of the book of Revelation. The greatest use we can make of music is in praise of our Creator.
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6: Henry Coleman Kroll was born in 1897 in Chicago. He grew up to serve in the Navy in World War I. Afterward, he went on to become vice chairman of the Quaker Oats Company, which was started by his father. Eventually, God called Mr. Kroll into his service at Moody Bible Institute, and there Henry worked as vice president and general manager in a career that spanned more than 40 years. Henry Kroll was a forward-looking visionary. He helped launch Moody Science Films as well as Moody Aviation. Both represented cutting-edge technologies at the time. But we love Henry Kroll for still another reason. He was a huge influence and a driving factor in the launch and growth of a new thing called Moody Radio. Though he went home to be with the Lord in 1965, his impact is still being felt today. To the glory of God, Henry Coleman Kroll is a name you should know.
7: 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Yet God knows every word we say and every thought we think. 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
9: Well, hey there, friends. Welcome to another exciting edition of Equipped with Chris Brooks. I am so thrilled that you've joined us today. Do me a favor, strap on your seatbelt. We're going to navigate through the contours of culture, as always, with the lens of the biblical worldview on. But before we do that, let me remind you, this is the day that the Lord has made. He has given it as a gift so that you and I can rejoice and be glad in it. So let's do just that. Let's follow the words of the Apostle Paul. Let's rejoice in the Lord always. And again, I say rejoice. This is a great week. It's Mother's Day week. We salute the moms who are listening to us. And we're so grateful for the ministry that God has given us to the family. Family is our first ministry and priority. And there's so many responsibilities for both moms and dads that come along with parenting. And maybe you feel the joy of that, but no doubt you feel the pressure of that as well. All the important to-dos, the list of things you have to do for making sure that they have all they need educationally, physically, to be healthy, all the meal preparation, the responsibilities you have to make sure that they are well-rounded. But maybe you know, and hopefully you do, that at the top of our list of responsibilities as Christian parents is the training of our children to love and know God's word well enough to live it and to commend it to others, namely their children one day. And so how do you do it? How do you fit into the busyness of life a healthy rhythm of studying God's word? We're going to talk about that today as we have a great discussion on family devotion, how you can create an environment within your family that is grace-filled, that cultivates a deep cherishing of the word of God that will impact not only your children, but the next generation as well. I'm holding in front of me a wonderful resource called The Good News Family Devotional, and it really is good news. It's good news because it's practical. It's good news because it is applicable to our families. If you are a parent of young children and you're listening to me right now, man, is today your day. You're going to be grateful for this. If you are the parent of an adult child who you're helping to kind of coach through now that they have children, you're really going to enjoy this conversation as well. But most of all, it's good news because it's all about Jesus and what he has done for us and the love of God expressed through Christ to us for salvation. And so I'm super grateful for this 52-week journey, and we're going to be talking all about it today with Michael and Melissa Kruger, who have teamed up to create this resource. Many of you know Dr. Michael and Melissa Kruger. You love them and appreciate them, but let me introduce them more formally. Michael is professor of New Testament and early Christianity at Reformed Theological Seminary, one of the foremost New Testament scholars, and he has written and spoken voluminously, and it is great to have him with us today. Michael, how are you, sir?
10: 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Good to be on the show today. Looking forward to this conversation.
9: I am glad to have you with us. And then Miss Melissa is with us as well. Many of the ladies who listen to Equip will know and appreciate her ministry as well as the Vice President of Discipleship Programming at the Gospel Coalition. She's also the author of multiple books and speaks at conferences all over the country. Melissa joins us as well. How are you, ma'am?
11: I'm doing well. Thanks so much for having us.
9: Well, I appreciate you guys joining us. And, you know, sometimes I come to these programs just as a radio host, but then there's other selfish moments like today where I'm putting on my parent hat and I'm coming as a dad saying, man, I am so glad you wrote this resource to really help us to have not only hope that we can actually do this, but a resource to help us. Michael, I'll start with you. People say that old saying, you don't plan to fail, you fail to plan. Is that kind of what motivated this book?
10: It is. One of the things that Melissa and I have seen over many years of raising children who are now grown and out of the house, as we look back and realize that we are just so deeply thankful that we're able to spend time not just with them doing normal things like going on family vacation or going to sporting events or what have you, but spending time with our family, studying God's word together. We just look back on that and recognize how impactful it was, but we also recognize that it's really hard to do without a plan, really hard to do without something to guide you. And we just wanted to provide a tool for people so that when they think about doing family devotions, they can have somewhere to start, somewhere to begin, a book they can open up and start working through, just so there's a practical guide for them. And so we just value it so much and saw it so impactful in our family. We just wanted to give some sort of resource for people to be able to do it without having to worry about where to start. And that's why we wrote the book.
9: Melissa, you work with a ton of women, really the country over and beyond. You know that when this subject comes up, there are so many emotions, from guilt to frustration to feeling overwhelmed. You say in the introduction that for a lot of folks, the thought of just having regular time in the Word for themselves is daunting enough. So how do you come to this particular topic with grace and not just guilt and feeling condemned?
11: Yeah, I think that one place we love to start is by saying this is hopefully going to be a wonderful time for your family. I think what you just said, there's a lot of shame and guilt around what we haven't done. And so we always want to move that to, hey, this is an opportunity for your family, not just one more thing on your busy list, to-do list that you haven't gotten to. But we also, I think Mike and I look back and, you know, when we look back at the things we say, hey, I'm so glad we did this as parents, this is one of those things. And here's the thing, most of us did not come from families where this was normative. So very few of us have a pattern for how to do this in our minds. We need an example. And so what we were just trying to provide was, hey, here's a simple way to put this into your family because we actually believe it will change every part of your family dynamic. That spending this time together really impacts all you do together. And so that's our hope in getting it out to families.
9: Yeah, I just want to make it clear what you just said. This is so important. The rhythm of studying God's word is not a task to be done drudgingly as a check-the-box obligation. This is really downstream from relationship with God in Christ. It is to be cherished as God inviting us into this lifelong journey with walking with him and cultivating a loving relationship with him, whereby which we cherish his word, we desire to know it so that we can live it and experience the fruit and blessing that comes along with it, all under the banner of the grace of the gospel that is ours in Christ. And so I love the fact that you guys have really couched this whole study that way. And I want to dive into the resource. But before we dive into the resource, let me just speak to the hearts of those of you who are listening. If you are struggling as a mom and dad trying to cultivate time in the Word for your family, but you really want to do that, both Michael, Melissa, and along even with myself, we'd love to be your prayer partner today, just praying for you, encouraging you. Also, if you have questions about this, if there's been speed bumps along the way, and how do I overcome these hurdles? What if my spouse and I aren't on the same page? What if I am super busy? What if I didn't see this model for me? All those questions and so much more. Here's the phone number for you to call, 877-LIVE-675. That's 877-548-3675. I'm also very excited for those of you who say, we're in the front end of parenting, and we got some little ones at home. Man, what an opportunity you have. But I'm also very much excited for those of you who say, I think I may have blown it. I didn't do this well. Now my kids are older. What do we do? You call us today as well. 877-548-3675. Melissa, just structurally, before we get into any of the specific content, structurally, how is this devotional different maybe than most of the devotionals that folks will be familiar with?
11: Yeah, that's a great question. We really set it up thinking about Deuteronomy 6, which it says, love the Lord your God with all your heart, soul, and strength. And then it says, these commands that I give you are to be on your heart, speaking to the parents. And it says, impress them on your children. So one thing Mike and I have talked about a lot in parenting is the first command to the parents is for our affections and our love for the Lord to be vibrant in our life. And then we're to have his words on our heart. So the structure of the devotional kind of follows that pattern. The devotional aspect of it is actually for the parent, because a lot of parents will tell us, hey, I don't even know if I know how to study the Bible. So how on earth am I supposed to study it with my kids? And so what we're trying to do in that time is give the parent a little bit of time to reflect on the text that's provided, to think about it. And generally, Mike wrote those devotionals. And I want to say, it can sound like, oh, well, here's this seminary professor. Is it going to be too heady? And I promise it's not. He talks normal people. I promise. He has normal normal ways of helping. But it is so nice that that his PhD is in the New Testament. So he's able to give a real devotional commentary for the parent to help us grow. And then I provided like a big, my background's in education. And so here's what I know about teaching. First, you tell them what you're going to tell them. Then you tell them, and then you tell them what you told them. And so we kind of follow that. We have a big idea for the day. We have questions for younger children, questions for older children, a family application question so that they see you're learning alongside them, and then a family prayer time, and then a review of the big idea for the day. And so we're trying to model, hey, we're growing ourselves, and then we're teaching our children.
9: So good. All right, Michael, she defended you well. I was going to go there. She beat me there. Not many dads that are listening to me right now are going to say, man, I got a PhD in New Testament. This is going to be awesome, right? Most dads that are listening are like, I'm just trying to wrap my mind around what this particular set of verses is saying and meaning. So help us as dads. What do you want to say to dads to encourage us on the fact that we can do this?
10: Yeah, so I have two things I want to say to dads out there. One is I want to reassure them that we did write this devotional just with them in mind. I did not write this for fellow scholars. I did not write this for academics. I wrote this as a dad myself, and I wrote it with dads in mind and moms in mind. And so we've really, really worked hard to gear it in a way that's accessible and practical and usable. It's the devotionals are brief. They're not overly long, and they get right to the point. But then I would also say a second thing, and that is to all dads out there, and I would include moms in this too, you might be surprised at how good a theologian and Bible sort of studier you can be. Sometimes we have a tendency to sort of sell ourselves short, and we think, well, you know, I could never do that. I could never understand these things. I could never really go deeply into the Bible, and we sort of cut it off there. I want to say, actually, I really think that you can do that. And there's so much excitement there, so much potential, so much things to explore that I want to encourage dads and moms that, look, you know, deep study of God's word. I know it's daunting to think about it, but that really can be done. And it can not only change your heart and your life, but really change your kids.
9: Yeah, and I want to say this, and I know this is the heartbeat for Michael and Melissa as well. The church should be a mobilized church for the mission of God. Every member of the body of Christ, it's so important that you find yourself in the mission of God. But God does not want us to be so focused on reaching our neighbors and the nations with the gospel that we bypass our children and grandchildren. Our first ministry is to cultivate a love and faithfulness around the Word of God in the hearts of our children and our grandchildren. That's why the Krugers have produced the Good News Family Devotional. 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
9: Welcome back to Equip with Chris Brooks. 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Michael and Melissa are with me as well as we're taking your calls at 877-LIVE-675. How do I help my children to love God's word? What do I do if they're resistant to it? How do I get on the same page as my spouse? Where do I start? All those questions and so much more. If you're processing through those, or if you just need prayer in this area, you give us a call, 877-LIVE-675. That's 877-548-3675. Michael, Melissa, I want to go to the phone lines. Rebecca is listening in Pennsylvania. Hey, Rebecca, thank you so much for listening to Equip. What's your question today?
15: Hi, good afternoon. Thank you so much. Just wanted to get your input and hopefully some guidance on our daughter is 17. We've raised our children in the Lord, and so she knows, you know, what's right, what's wrong. But we've just been having, like, over the last, 8 months or so, she's making very bad choices and, you know, doing things on social media that she should not do. And just slowly more and more comes to light, and we addressed it in the very beginning and, you know, took any means for her to be able, as much as we can at home. She has no social media, no phone, no anything. Trying to keep her away from the people who she was being involved with. We're just getting tons of pushback, and just it's overwhelming because slowly more and more keeps coming to light. The more we're trying to, like, love on her and show her grace and be like, you're not doing what is of the Lord. And we're so desperate. Like, just this weekend more came out, and we're just at the end of our rope. We don't know what more to try to do.
9: Sure. First off, I want to say thank you, Rebecca, for calling. Secondly, your daughter is immensely blessed to have you in her life. I think that all of us can relate to, or most of us at least can relate to, seasons where we see our children walking the journey of sanctification in Christ and struggling like we all did. I'm going to give Melissa an opportunity to share some thoughts of wisdom from her heart, and then I'd love to pray for you. So, Melissa, what would you say to Rebecca?
11: Hey, Rebecca, it's so good to hear from you. And I first just want to say I'm so sorry. I know as a mom, it's just heart-wrenching watching our kids make choices that we just know aren't going to lead them to fulfillment, you know, and so I'm just sorry about that. And I know it's also hard on our hearts, and the Lord is working at us even as he's working in our child. My big thing in the teen years is to try to keep the lines of communication open as much as possible. My method of doing that is trying to ask a lot of questions, sometimes questions can be accusatory, but more, tell me why social media is so attractive to you. Can you actually just explain it to me? What you're getting from that? What is the draw to it? Just almost curiosity of what is attracting them to this? Because for different kids, that's going to be different things. And that kind of helps me have the wisdom to even know, okay, how can I continually talk to her about this? But I also think at this age, we're at the place where we are just so dependent upon the Lord to change their heart. And, and prayer really is our biggest weapon with our children, and just praying for her on a regular basis, asking her, hey, can I pray for you? But the more we can keep the lines of conversation open, and they know we care about them as people, not just that they're obeying our rules, I think in this stage goes a long way. And they will remember that as they sometimes have to face really hard consequences of their actions.
9: Yeah, and try not to become overly fatalistic yourself. That's hard. This is one chapter of a bigger story that God is writing. And so as hard as this moment is, part of what they need from you is not only discipline and structure and boundaries, but they need you to also loan them your faith that God can bring you through this. And part of what helps with that is not forgetting your own testimony. Not forgetting my own testimony of times when I made bad decisions or didn't live as if I belonged to Christ, was not walking worthy. I think back to seasons in my teenage years where I was a follower of Christ, but I was making bonehead decisions, and God brought me through. And so it's important for them to know God's grace and faithfulness too in your life as well. Let's pray. Father, thank you for Rebecca. Thank you so much for her love for her daughter. Thank you that her daughter is blessed to have a Christian mom and dad who are praying for her, interceding, and doing all that they can to love her. Lord, I pray that they would trust that your grace prevails, and that ultimately, Lord, your mercy will win in their daughter's life. Lord, continue to draw her to yourself in all things. In Jesus' name, amen. Thank you, Rebecca. Hey, don't forget relationship. Just keep cultivating that relationship with your daughter. And maybe the Good News Family Devotional can help you with that. So please get your copy of that and continue to cultivate relationship with your sweet girl. Michael, one of the questions I have is, why Mark, bro? There's so many places you could have started. Why Mark?
10: Yeah, that's a great question. That's probably the number one question we get is that, okay, you're doing a family devotional. Why'd you choose the Gospel of Mark? Well, a couple of reasons. One is that we wanted to choose a gospel because we found that putting our children directly in front of the person of Jesus, letting them see Jesus at work, letting them see and experience Jesus' teachings directly really is attractive and beneficial, particularly for kids who are maybe on the younger side, who are learning these things for the first time. Is such an engaging way to introduce them to the world of our faith. And so we thought a gospel would be really good for that. The other thing we've learned over the years is that people try, I think, in family devotionals to do too much. They try to accomplish too much. They sometimes even think, we'll go through the whole Bible in a year. Well, I think that is really tough to do with a family, and I think you're not going to have the depth you want. So we wanted to pick a single book and a gospel. And the shortest gospel is Mark, only 16 chapters. And I know that everyone has their favorite gospel. Mark happens to be mine. I love how it gets right to the point. The narrative moves along quickly so that you can keep people's attention. And at the center, of course, is the good news of the gospel. In fact, it's called the Good News Family Devotional because the opening verse in Mark is about the gospel. The opening verse is the beginning of the gospel, the good news of Jesus Christ, the Son of God. And so I love how it just gets right to it. And you get to learn about the good news in the very first verse. So that's why we picked Mark.
9: Yeah, I love Luke. I know so many love the Gospel of John. All of them are great. I do often describe, Michael, the Gospel of Mark as the ESPN Sports Center of the Gospels, all the highlights. So
10: that's good. Yeah.
9: Mark goes from one dynamic moment to the next, from one dynamic teaching to the next, but it is a great way to dive into God's word. And the way you guys have broken it down was brilliant. And I'm grateful that you get a chance to walk through Mark slowly, 52 weeks through the Gospel of Mark. And that's why I want you guys to get this devotional. I know it will be a blessing to your life. Maybe you're navigating life with your child real time and you're facing challenges and obstacles. When we come back, we're going to take up some of those challenges and obstacles, and we're going to dive into what the Good News Family Devotional has in store for you. 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Oh, by the way, our phone number, 877-LIVE-675. If you need prayer or wisdom, you give us a call. 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You give us a call, 877-548-3675. We'll be right back with more of Equip right after this.
2: You probably won't like me. I think that thought all the time. I'm Shauna Beyer with you here at Moody Radio. I tend to believe that people aren't going to like me, and it's not what I want to think, but it's kind of what my mind defaults to. It's a mindset, if you will. Mindsets are dangerous because we aren't always aware of them. They drive how we think, and then they determine what we do. Paul tells us, put on the helmet of salvation, which is a mindset rooted in God's saving work on the cross. You can change your mindset by changing what your mind is set on. Read about the gospel, sing the gospel, talk about, meditate on what is true. Start your day reminding yourself that your worth isn't up for debate today. Put on the helmet of salvation by training your mind to return to what's true about you in Christ over and over and over until that becomes your default.
16: 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Consider this. On a scale of 1 to 10, how important is it? I'm sure you've all been given that question, to rate how important something is. What if God asked us this question? On a scale of 1 to 10, how important is it to meet with me in prayer? What would our answer be? If I have time? If nothing else comes up? Or would we be like Martin Luther, who said, I have so much to do that I should spend the first 3 hours in prayer? A Moms in Prayer leader recently shared, please pray that our group members will make Moms in Prayer a priority and not schedule other things during our prayer time. 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
18: Abortion advocates love to hide behind euphemisms and slogans while avoiding the horrific truth of what abortion truly is. Congressman Brandon Gill from Texas went viral on social media last week for grilling a pro-abortion advocate during a judiciary hearing. Gill asked Jessica Waters, a scholar at American University, what her favorite kind of abortion is. When she refused to give a clear answer, the congressman began to read in great medical detail exactly what is done in various forms of abortion. Faced with the gruesome details, she struggled to respond to the congressman, who made clear how barbaric abortion is. Her default response? I'm an advocate for patients having the full realm of reproductive health care, a.k.a. killing innocent children.
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9: Welcome back to Equip with Chris Brooks. Today, we are equipping you with a resource that will help you to have phenomenal, effective, and Christ-centered family devotionals with your children around God's Word, cultivating a lifetime love and cherishing of the Word of God is the greatest gift we can give to our children before they're launched out into this rapidly changing world. And so I want to encourage you to get one. And maybe this is the first time you've heard a conversation about you being your child's primary discipler. I know we live in a day and age of youth ministries and kids ministries, and it's easy to outsource those things. But God called you, and you can do it. You can actually help your kids to know God's Word, to love God's Word, to live God's Word. It'll be the toughest job you ever love, but there are resources that will help you along the way. 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If you want prayer or encouragement as you're attempting to do this, maybe you got young kids and you're trying to do it, or maybe you know the throes of middle school and all of the challenges that come along that with that, or maybe you got a high schooler, you give us a call, 877-548-3675. All right, Melissa, I want to tell you my favorite page of the entire devotional. It is the dedication page. So who are Emma, John, and Kate?
11: Well, Emma is our oldest. She is 25, and she is currently living overseas. She's serving on the mission field in Southeast Asia.
9: Wow.
11: And our John is our second child. He's getting ready to graduate tomorrow. Actually, he will graduate from college.
9: Congratulations.
11: Tomorrow. And yeah, our youngest is finishing her freshman year in college, and they are just the delight of both Mike and I's heart. We're so thankful to get to be their parents.
9: Well, you know, I will tell you, having a daughter old enough now to go on missions trips, my daughter's taking trips to South Africa to serve, in India to serve. And I called my mom one time. My daughter was in India serving. on a missions team there. And I called my mom and I said, I just got to apologize because all those times I hopped on planes, just went trusting, following Jesus. I did not know what it did to your heart at all. And now I got this girl who's halfway around the world and not calling me enough. And I just got to apologize. So I feel for you, but that is an awesome fruit. And that is what you hope for, right? To be able to launch the line of God's word.
11: And we thank the Lord for, you know, things like FaceTime and the ability. I realized, because I was like you, when I was overseas one summer for 2 months and I couldn't call home the whole time. And I think about that now. I could find my phone and I can actually find out where my daughter is location-wise in our day and age. And it was tough on our parents when we were doing those things.
9: Yeah, so moms out there, you got kids following Jesus, living by faith and testing your prayer life, just know that we appreciate you. Hey, Michael, what was it like? Your children are older now, but what was it like? Take us back in the Kruger home. Give us a sense of what a day with this devotional can look like.
10: Yeah, probably not like people think. Sometimes when you write a book like this, I think people have the impression that, in your family, devotionals must have been perfect. And your family, you know, I'm sure you were an eloquent teacher and they sat there and just listened attentively and soaked it all in. And you probably had a 45-minute devotional every day where you did deep theological and biblical analysis. And I just want to reassure the parents out there that that was not at all the case. Our family, like every family, you're going to have restless kids. They're going to be distracted. They're going to be wanting to do other things. It's hard to find time to meet. We had to wrestle through doing devotionals in the evening before bed for many years, and then we had to switch to breakfast, which has its own challenges. And, you know, lots of times our devotionals were short. They were probably 10 minutes, maybe a little longer at times, but not much, maybe 10 to 15 minutes tops. And, you know, one of the big takeaways from that is there is no perfect devotional. There is no perfect teacher. There is no perfect family. And the thing we want to encourage parents is to not seek perfection, but to seek, setting a pattern. Yeah. Set a pattern in your family where you're doing this regularly and not expecting it to be perfect, but realizing that just doing it at all makes a huge difference over the long run.
9: I want to talk about some of the challenges to overcome. Phone number 877-LIVE-675. Maybe your kids are grown and gone. And you feel like, man, I've blown it or I didn't do what I should have done. And you live with that guilt. We'd love to pray with you. 877-548-3675. It is not too late. It's never too late for you to serve your children and to minister God's word to them. Michael, what do you do in those days or seasons when the kids with folded arms are sitting at the table but not really wanting to be there?
10: Yeah, this happens. Even when you feel like you've got, you know, kids that are really showing signs of spiritual change and it seems like they have hearts that love Jesus, that doesn't mean they show up every time all ready to learn, just like we don't show up at church every week all ready to learn, even if we're true Christians. And so I think one of the things that I encourage parents in is that they may be listening more than you realize. Sometimes we get the impression that our kids are listening to everybody but us as parents. They listen to their friends. They listen to their teachers, maybe listen to social media. They listen to their coaches, but they don't listen to us, we think. Well, studies have shown otherwise. Studies have shown that when it comes to passing along influence to your children, that there's still no one more influential than parents. That determines the fate of people's spiritual life. And so they're going to really listen to you in ways you don't realize. And the other thing they're going to do is they're going to absorb your example. So even if you feel like they're not listening to your words, if they sense from you that you love God's word, if they sense from you that you study God's word and that you are about that, believe it or not, that is massively impactful for what they're going to be about someday. So every little bit helps. Don't have a fear if the kids look bored or their arms.

0: to pray for today. At the end of each devotion, there is a line for us to write down a family member we're going to pray for today, and another opportunity to pray for someone else, be it a neighbor or a church ministry or someone else. So how much is it inviting them into ministry together as a family versus just ministry directly to them?
1: Yeah, I think you hit on it exactly. It is ministry together as a family. And one thing we did, we had a note card for each day. I mean, because there were five people in our family, well, for Monday, Tuesday, Wednesday, Thursday, Friday. And we would have, Monday might be Kate's day, Tuesday might be Mike's day, Wednesday might be John's day. We had a different main person we prayed for. But then the other thing we had on our card were missionaries we prayed for. We had church leaders we prayed for. And then we had circumstantial things going on in the world that we prayed for. Because one of the discipleship things we wanted to see our kids to see was, truthfully, life isn't just about you. pray for one another. Pray, the scriptures tell us, pray for those who are in authority over you. The scriptures tell us, pray for what's happening in the world. Pray, seek God on these things. And I really think we know that we live in a day and age where teens are incredibly anxious. And I think teaching children the language of prayer actually gives them a place to put that anxiety. It's helping them say, how do I deal with world events? Oh, we pray about it together as a family. And so in this way, I mean, teenagers get a lot of lectures all day long. They go from class period to class period to class period, where they're learning. This actually gives them a time where we say, hey, we're all learning together. We're all processing this together, and we're going to serve God together. So it really is invitational of let's do this together as a family. Let's take what we learn and actually put it into action. And I think both of those are really important in any kind of discipleship, not just what we learn, but how do we live it out? And so family devotional time actually gives you the opportunity to do that. And I think our kids like when they get to enter the mission of God with you, that it's not just they're being reached, but hey, let's pray for our neighbor. Let's, Joe down the street, we don't think he's a believer. Let's pray for him. So and that, I think, actually really gets kids more excited about their faith.
0: Now, I just want to ask this because you have mentioned you were an educator. That's your training. So what do you feel like, and it shines through in the way that this is structured, but what lesson do you feel like, big lesson that you learned as a school teacher that carries over into helping you in the way that you approach both in heart and practice this devotional time, Alyssa?
1: That's great. I taught high school math, which is everyone's
0: every kid's favorite. Every kid's favorite. High school math.
1: So here's what I realized. Because a lot of times people will be like, well, my kid doesn't really want to do this, or my kid doesn't want to go to church. And one huge lesson I learned was no kid wanted to be in my Algebra 2 class, but their parents kept making them come. They were not worried about their child's feelings about being in that class. They kept making them come. And so I think what we can boldly say is, no, you still need to be at family devotions. It's okay. You still need to be at church on Sunday. And so watching, I got to experience, I taught 150 teenagers every year. So I got to really experience a lot of different kids. And here's what I would say. I mean, just overwhelmingly, I knew I had to win the kids relationally if they were going to learn from me academically. And that relationship, the fact that they knew I actually cared about them, not just my subject, that made a huge difference in their willingness to receive it. And look, not all of them went on to major in math by any chance. But I hope they enjoyed it a little bit more because they knew I cared about them and I thought this subject would make a difference in their life. Well, that only gets, exponentially important when we're talking about God's word. So hopefully we approach it with them that, hey, because I love you, I want you to know the goodness of God.

0: God, rather than, hey, you're supposed to know these verses and let's all be miserable about it. No. Hey, I want good for you. So that's why we're going to do this. And I think when we come with that heart, it does change even the time together as a family.
1: The old saying is true. People don't care how much you know till they know how much you care. That's true for our kids as well. Win their hearts. And you can help them to develop a lifetime of God's word and living it. Maybe you know Dr. Michael Kruger for his wonderful work in the New Testament, the origins of the New Testament canon. But I want you to also know he is a dad who loves his children. He's written his devotional in a way that is approachable, accessible, and easy for us to use ourselves. Maybe you know Melissa Kruger is a great Bible teacher, but she's a mom. She wants you to know that you can do this. 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
2: 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I'm Shauna Byer with you here at Moody Radio. 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Jesus says, whoever believes in the Son has eternal life. 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
1: All right, welcome back to Equip with Chris Brooks. Michael and Melissa Kruger are my guests. All right, Michael and Melissa, I call this last segment the rapid fire round. I'm going to toss out some questions. You guys give quick answers. Let's see how many we can get to. Michael, what would you say to pastors about how they can help their congregations to use the Good News Family Devotional?
6: Yeah, this is massive. So one of the things we do hope the book gets in the hands of is pastors, not necessarily only for their own use, but so they can recommend it to their churches. We've seen over years that most pastors have not really thought very hard about how to equip parents to minister to their own children. I mean, it's assumed they will, but I don't know if they equip them to do it in concrete ways. And our hope is that the book can be one of those tools. So I hope pastors can get a hold of it.
1: Yeah, so if you're a pastor, elder, get your copy today. Your family needs, the families of your church, rather, need you to equip them with good resources so they can actually do the task of discipling their children. Melissa, so many families that call in to equip that listen to our radio program have children who live with ADHD or other challenges similar. What advice would you give to those parents?
0: Yeah, give your kids something to hold, squeeze, let them stand, let them wiggle. That's okay. Kids, you know, we've heard when kids doodle actually and do something on a piece of paper, they're still intaking what you're talking about. And the more we make it discussion oriented, I think the more engaged that will help kids with any range of learning, you know, difficulties along the way. That can just help. So let them move if they need to move.
1: Michael, I'll go back to you for this next one. You base this, the foundation of this off of Deuteronomy chapter 6. And in verse number 2 of Deuteronomy chapter 6, Moses says that you may fear the Lord, your God, you and your son and your son's son, by keeping all his statutes and his commandments, which I command you all the days of your life, and that your days may be long. So here Moses seems to have two generations in mind, not just our sons, but our sons' sons. So here's my question for you. What do you want to say to grandparents who are listening and say, man, I want in on the fun. I want to play a role in my grandkids' spiritual development. Is there a way they can use this to really connect with their grandchildren?
6: Absolutely. I mean, one of the things that we know grandparents love to do is spend time with their grandchildren. Sometimes they do that so that the parents can get a break. So now you have a grandparent with a young child and they're at grandma's house for a week. How does that look? Well, what's the greatest legacy that any grandparent wants to leave with their grandchildren? It's not hopefully just merely buying them fun toys or taking them out for ice cream as the greatest memory about grandma. But the memory is that if they took anything away from grandma and grandpa's house, it was the way they loved and studied God's word with us. And there's biblical examples of this. Timothy learned the Bible from his mom and his grandmother. And he ended up being a very influential leader and pastor in the early Christian movement. So Grandparents, don't underestimate the power of the word of God for your grandchildren.
1: And I got to use this. I say this often. I got to give a shout out to my mom, who has devotionals with her grandchildren every night. Mm. And wow. She uses video chat to be able to do it because they are in different states. And my mom, as much as I love her, is not tech savvy. And so it's just a heart for her grandchildren. And I love these are 52 weeks. So maybe you see your grandchildren once a week, or maybe you see your grandchildren through video time. You can spend 10 minutes in the Word and it'll make an eternal difference. All right, Melissa, I'll kind of wrap up with this. I'm sure you encounter a ton of women who are not equally yoked. What do you say to those women who say, my husband is not the spiritual leader of our family? What do we do?
0: Yeah, the text I do always point them back to is 2 Timothy. When Paul talks about how Timothy had known the scriptures that were able to make him wise for salvation, he had known them since his youth. And we hear in his letter to Timothy, it was through his grandmother and his mother that they learned them, that he learned them. And so I just always want to encourage moms just to remember, or, you know, or if it's a dad who's maybe unequally yoked as well, that your faith is still going to make a deep impression on your child. And what a blessing that even what a blessing that they have one parent who loves Jesus. And so just to not discount that you have an amazing ability to make such a deep impact for Christ on your children. And that we can, you know, pray, and that we also have the community of the church where they can find mothers and fathers. So we're not left alone spiritually, but hopefully the community of the church is a larger church family that we can also point our kids to.
1: Michael and Melissa Kruger, you are off the hot seat. You have survived the rapid fire round. What a gift you both are to the body of Christ. So let me personally thank you for the impact. impact that you have had on the lives of many through the work you've done. Michael in the classroom, Melissa through the many books and conferences. Thank you so much. And most importantly and pertinent for today, for the Good News Family Devotional. Friends, if you're looking for a devotional that can prepare you while helping family discussions and encouraging your own study of God's Word, this is it. Until we're together again next time, remember, Equipped with Chris Brooks is a production of Moody Radio, a ministry of Moody Bible Institute.
2: When was the last time you got honest with God? I'm Shauna Beyer with you here at Moody Radio. Maybe you've been taught that you can't be honest with God, that you need to clean yourself up first. That's a lie, and it keeps you from intimacy with God. Try this. Get really honest with the Lord. Say, God, I don't understand. Or I'm mad about this kind of honesty. It doesn't push God away. It actually pulls him closer to you. I've seen this in my own life. The funny thing is, what starts out as messy often ends in me discovering the truth. Like my own personal psalm, right? Ah, everything's hard and it's tricky. And then it ends with, you are my strength, my portion forever. Don't fake it till you make it. Faking just creates distance, and God wants closeness. Your emotions matter to God, but they're not meant to be processed outside of him. So be real with God today, because honesty is where intimacy begins.
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13: I'm Mary Lohman of The Christian Working Woman, and this week I've been talking about the joy gap, that space between the joy we expect and what we actually feel. This term, joy gap, is becoming a noticeable phenomenon in our culture, not just in Christian circles. The world needs joy. The people you know at work, in your family, next door, they all want joy. And most likely, many are experiencing this joy gap, even if they don't recognize it. But the wonderful good news is that as followers of Jesus Christ, we have what is needed to close the joy gap. Real, lasting joy is not found in circumstances. It's found in your relationship with Jesus Christ. That may sound simple, but it's profoundly important and totally true. If your joy depends on things going well, then your joy will always be fragile. One disappointment, one change, one difficult situation, and it's gone. But when your joy is rooted in Christ, it becomes steady. Doesn't mean life is easy. It doesn't mean you're always smiling, but there's a deep sense of peace and confidence and assurance that isn't shaken by what's happening around you. The Bible calls joy a fruit of the Spirit. That means it's not something you manufacture. It's something God produces in you as you stay connected to Him. C.S. Lewis said, "Joy is the flag that is flown from the castle of the heart when the king is in residence there." Is the flag of joy flying from your heart, your face, your life, your words, or is there a joy gap in your own life? If you're feeling that joy gap, don't try harder to fix your circumstances. Instead, draw closer to the one who is your joy. Spend more time with Jesus, just you and Jesus. Talk to him, read his truth in the Bible, refocus your heart. Because the closer you are to him, the smaller that joy gap becomes. Refresh your heart and social media feed by following the Christian Working Woman on Facebook, Instagram, and LinkedIn. 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

0: Welcome to Bold Steps with Mark Job, Senior Pastor of New Life Community Church in Chicago and President of Moody Bible Institute. I'm Wayne Shepherd. Today, as we move forward in our Jesus Up Close series, we'll be looking at the encounters Jesus had with various people who felt there might be something more. And if you've ever felt like you're missing out on God's calling for your life, or that you've made too many mistakes and it's too late to repair your relationship with your son or daughter, or maybe you're struggling in your marriage, then this message is for you. Mark, tell us more about the scripture we'll be studying today.
1: Yeah, today we're in Mark chapter 5, starting in verse 21. It's such a compelling story, because in this story you have a father who is in a situation that he thinks it's too late.
0: Mm-hmm.
1: And I love that Jesus walks into a desperate father's world, and he reminds him that with God, it's never too late.
0: It's beautiful.
1: And there's some lessons, some powerful, deep, profound lessons that we learn in this story, especially if you think that your situation is beyond repair.
0: Well, your message title says it well today. It's not too late.
2: The whole event surrounding this woman and her healing takes place. And after that, in verse 35, it says, while Jesus was still speaking to this woman that had been healed, some men came from the house of Jairus, the synagogue ruler, and said, your daughter is dead. Why bother the teacher anymore? You see, they felt like it was too late. Verse 36, ignoring what they said, Jesus told the synagogue ruler, don't be afraid. Just believe. Word of the Lord, you may be seated. I want to set the scenario for you a bit. Jairus was an official from the synagogue. He was a high up leader, a religious man. The synagogue for the Jews was the equivalent of the church for us. He was familiar with the things of God, familiar with Scripture. He was a man that had lived a fairly righteous life. He was looked up to by people in the community as someone that did good. But something happened to him that would shake his world. How many of you know that bad things happen to good people as well? Something happened to him that just rocked his entire world. His 12-year-old daughter became very sick. How did it start? I don't know. Maybe it started with a minor fever and, Mom, I need to stay home today because I'm feeling not too good. And, you know, kids get sick a lot. You don't think too much about it. You test their head and have them lay down, cover them, keep them hydrated, give them juices. But it's every parent's nightmare when the sickness gets worse and doesn't seem to improve. I have three kids. I've been down that road. I think every parent has. Every parent that's ever had a sick child that you had to take to the hospital and suddenly the fever escalates and you don't know what it is, or the coughing or the lack of breathing kicks in heavy. My son Grant, when he was a baby, he had trouble sometimes breathing. He had issues with croup cough and he would get really congested. I'll never forget one time waking up, and he was just a little baby, and he was coughing, and that hoarse croup cough that and wheezing as he tried to breathe, crying, and the more he cried, the less he could breathe. And so he turned on the hot water in the bathroom and it, scalding hot, so it was full of steam, and we took him in there trying to get him to breathe, and then we took him and opened up the window. It was really cold out there, and had him hanging out, kind of trying to breathe a little bit, and it wasn't getting any better. And finally we had to call the ambulance, and the ambulance came, and he was struggling to breathe. And I remember as a father saying, God, he's my child. Lord, open up his air path. Lord, make him be able to breathe. He's my son. There's a desperation that happens when it's your child. How many of you parents know what I'm talking about? I can relate to this age. 12 is a tender age. It's before they've hit their tough high school years. By the time they're 15, it's not so tender, is it? This is is a tender age. There's still a little child going into the tween years. This is a little girl. She hadn't yet hit puberty, 12 years old, moving into what it meant to be a little girl. I'm sure the apple of her father's eye. She had become so sick that it was beyond doctor's care. Now, Jairus, who had heard that Jesus was a healer, had power to change people's destiny around. In his desperation, he went with his officials and sought Jesus. And you can see by his approach to Jesus that this was no just, hey, Jesus, could you come over and just pray for my daughter? No, no, he was desperate. The Bible says that he pleaded with Jesus. That he came and he pleaded earnestly, my little daughter is dying. Come, if you could just put your hands on her so that she would be healed and she could live. It would be different, Lord. If you're taking notes today and you feel like a situation is too late, I want you to jot this down. For those of you that feel like situations have gotten beyond solution, I want you to learn from this story. First of all, it's not too late, but you will be tested by circumstances that will challenge your faith. He pleaded with Jesus, and I'm sure that he had an excitement of joy when Jesus said, I'll go with you. Rumor spread throughout the synagogue. His officials were elated. Jesus is coming. So there was a surge of hope. Maybe things can change. Yes, he's on his way home. He'll visit our house. If Jesus is coming, maybe the entire story can change. And this will be a story of gladness instead of a story of sadness. Jairus was walking along. Jesus, it's this way. Jesus, it's this way. The Bible tells us that there was a huge crowd. And you remember the woman with the issue of blood that reaches out and touches Jesus. And Jesus stops and says, who touched me? So Jairus is saying, Jesus, come on. We don't have time. And she's sick. And Jesus stops and he's asking and he's talking. And the woman comes and engages in a conversation. I'm sure he sighs. Jairus thinking, it's late. Jesus, come on. There's a big need over here. We really need to hurry up. It's my little girl. Jesus speaks words of healing to this woman. He stops in the middle of the crowd and addresses this woman. And then Jairus hears the news. As soon as Jesus is done speaking to this woman, he turns around to go with Jairus, and Jairus hears the news from a man from the synagogue. Those words that no parent wants to hear. Those words that will send a shock through your system. Those words that would bring an agony to your soul, that would paralyze you on the moment, that would send you into a big, dark, black hole. Those words that will rivet your world. Those words that will cause a hollowness to come in, a numbness of the spirit. Simple words. Your daughter is dead. I can't imagine what Jairus felt. Jesus heard the words. And they said, why bother your teacher anymore? Jesus doesn't have to come. It's too late. Maybe you felt that way before. I'm not even going to bother praying about that. It's just too late. I'm not going to bother trying to get help or reaching out to someone to intervene because I don't think it's going to change. I don't think there's hope. Jesus hears the words and ignoring what they said, Jesus told the synagogue ruler, don't be afraid, just believe. It's interesting that Jesus says two things. First of all, he says, don't be afraid. You see, faith and fear are not always compatible. Anywhere you see in Scripture where fear begins to take over, you will see that fear pushes faith out the door. Fear begins to focus on the failure, what can go wrong. It's an emotion that gets a grip on our life and begins to say, it's not going to happen, we'll never make it. It begins to focus on the worst case scenario. It tells us that Paul told young Timothy, God has not given you a spirit of fear, but of power, of love, and of a sound mind. Anytime that you make decisions out of fear, you are not making God decisions. Once in a while, I'll run into someone that wants to get married. I've had conversations with young ladies, and a 21-year-old lady will say to me, well, you know, I'm dating this guy, and I think I'm going to get engaged to him. And she tells me the story, and I think, wow, you just told me everything that's wrong about this relationship, and why do you want to get engaged now? Literally had this happen. But I'm 21 years old. I'm never going to find the person for me. Already 21. Settle down, honey. I think you have a few more years left in life. Fear. Fear that maybe I missed the mark. Fear that maybe I won't find anybody love me, and fear that maybe it's not going to work out, and so I grab onto something in fear rather than in faith. Faith says, I believe that God has a purpose and a destiny, and it's in His will. Fear drives us to make decisions out of despair. So Jesus says to this man, do not fear, but instead do the opposite and believe. Do not fear, but yet believe.
0: 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Now, let's get back to the second half of Mark's message. He'll be reminding us that sometimes you have to go against the crowd and the grain.
2: Number 2, I'm talking about when you think it's too late. I want you to notice that it's not too late, but you may have to walk through a crowd of disbelief by yourself. First of all, I want you to notice that you will be tested by circumstances that will challenge your faith, and usually it gets worse before it gets better. Secondly, I want you to notice that oftentimes, as we're walking towards the destiny, the change, the turning point, you may have to walk through a crowd or an atmosphere of disbelief by yourself, because there may be many around you that do not believe that change can happen. There'll be people around you that don't believe that God can turn a person's life around. It tells us in the scripture that as Jesus began walking towards His destiny, He said, don't be afraid, just believe. Verse 37 says, He did not let anyone follow Him except Peter, James, and John, the brother of James. When they came to the home of the synagogue ruler, Jesus saw a commotion. with people crying and wailing loudly. He went in and he said to them, "Why all this commotion and wailing? The child is not dead, but asleep." But they laughed at him, and he put them out. I want you to notice that as Jesus is walking towards this crowd, getting close to the house of the synagogue leader, he heard what you hear at a lot of funerals. He heard the weeping, the wailing, the mourning, the crying. The interesting thing, however, is that in the Jewish culture, any funeral that was a part of any middle class family usually actually hired mourners. There were professional mourners. I know it seems strange to us, but part of their culture, since even the poor, a scholar by the name of Lane says, since even the poorest man was required by common custom to hire a minimum of 2 flute players and 1 professional mourner in the event of his wife's death, it's probable that one who held the rank of a synagogue ruler would be expected to hire a large number of professional mourners. So their job was to go to funerals and to wail and mourn and to, you know, cry out loud. Imagine having that job. So when's our next gig? Tomorrow night. Okay, all right. Let's smear our mascara. All right. Let's practice in the mirror the really sorrowful faces. Okay. I want you to be loud, okay? All right, everybody together. High five. Now let's go do it. And so they'd arrive at the funeral not even knowing the person that had died. And they would be the professional mourners. They would wail and they would mourn and they would cry. Now you understand how they could switch their mourning to laughter so quickly. Jesus arrives, they're all mourning, wailing, crying out. And Jesus says, "Why is all the commotion? She's sleeping, not dead." And then suddenly they crack up. And they're laughing now and ridiculing him. Their sorrow wasn't true. They didn't believe. The crowd did not believe that Jesus could turn things around. It was too late already. And I want you to notice that when Jesus went to the room where this little girl lie, that Jesus brought with him only the inner circle of his disciples. He brought Peter, James, and John. These were the inner core of the 12 disciples. These were the men that Jesus had taken to the Mount of Transfiguration. Do you remember that? He was on the mountain and the glory of God appeared. These were his inner core, his fired up, faith-filled. They had seen God in his glory. They had seen the manifestation of the power of God. They believed that Jesus could do anything. Let me tell you something. Sometimes you're going to walk through a crowd of unbelief where everybody around you believes that it's over, that it's too late, that nothing can change, that there is no hope. And sometimes you're going to walk through an atmosphere of unbelief as you are moving to the destiny of a touch of God. It tells us in the very next chapter, I don't know if you remember this, the next chapter in Mark chapter 6, Jesus went to his hometown. In chapter 6 verse 5 it says, "And he could do no miracles except that he laid hands on a few sick people and healed them. And he wondered at their unbelief." When Jesus went to his own hometown, there was such an atmosphere of unbelief that when Jesus even attempted to do some things in this oppressive atmosphere of unbelief, it said he could do no miracles because of their atmosphere of unbelief. Listen, I believe that there's something about an atmosphere of faith that allows the power of God to surge in extraordinary ways. I believe there's something about an atmosphere of doubt that puts a wet blanket over what God could do. My prayer is that you and I are people of such faith, believing God for such extraordinary things, that when we gather together in a gathering like this on Sunday morning, that the atmosphere that fills this place and charges the spiritual DNA of this place is the atmosphere of faith. And when faith is present, things begin to happen. When faith is present It's the invitation to the supernatural power of God to be present and do all that He wants to do. Now, God is omnipotent and God is sovereign, so God can work in any environment. There's no limit to His power. But the environment that God chooses to operate in most, the environment that makes God feel welcome, the environment in which the Spirit of God manifests Himself with greater power, is the atmosphere of faith where people are believing God for extraordinary things. And the only way that that atmosphere is cultivated is when people begin to believe God. Faith cometh by hearing, and hearing by the Word of God. I believe we have been praying and fasting that people would come to Jesus.
0: 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As a matter of fact, Susie is right here with us now.
3: You know, Susie, one phrase you use in Strong in Battle has really stuck with me. The idea of being calm, confident, conqueror. In a world that feels so chaotic, uncertain, that sounds exactly like what we need,
4: right.
3: Doesn't it?
4: Yeah.
3: Susie, what does it look like practically to cultivate that kind of expectancy and confidence, even in the middle of the battle?
5: You know, we follow Jesus, and He leads so well. And as you're asking this question, I'm right away thinking of the story when He had the disciples get in the boat and go out into a storm. And I don't know if you've ever felt that way, where you're like, I'm on your heels, I'm following you, and here I find myself in a storm. But nothing with Jesus is happenstance. And I believe in that story, He was modeling two very important things for them, and it was rest and authority. Because first He fell asleep. He was asleep to such a degree that they actually had to wake Him up in the storm, you know? And they're asking, don't you care? And He's asking, where's your faith? And then He rises up and He takes authority over the storm. And then their question is, who is this man? The authority that we have to stand in Christ when the enemy rages against us, the call to rest in the middle of the storm, to me, is its own act of warfare. And these men needed this, because when they got to the other side of the lake, they were facing really intense ministry, a demoniac and other things, great opposition. So for me, we find ourselves in a cultural storm. We are not here by surprise. God, you know, didn't just look the other way and we find ourselves in trouble. He anointed and appointed us to live and breathe on the earth for such a time as this. So I think as the storms are swirling around us, He wants to teach us on deeper levels to be a calm, confident conqueror. We have to first and foremost be in Christ. And to be in Christ, we can find that sweet spot in the middle of the storm where we truly go, Lord, more is on your shoulders than on mine. I'm going to rest in you. That is sometimes my highest offering and my greatest form of warfare. But then I'm going to discern the ways the enemy's stealing from me, lying to me, and I'm going to rise up in my authority and take authority over the enemy. I believe, in my experience, that is really how we learn to respond to God and not react to the storm.
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3: Well, that's our time for today. 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
5: When fear hijacks your life, tell yourself the truth. I'm Shauna Beyer with you here at Moody Radio, and I was at Midway Airport on Sunday. I had about a four-hour layover, so I grabbed some sushi, opened up my Bible, and it was right about then that I got a phone call from a friend. She was at a gas station, and she was sitting in her car. She felt like a panic attack was coming on. Her breathing was rough, and I had my Bible open already, so I just turned to the Psalms, and I started speaking truth over her. Even though you are walking through the valley of the shadow of death right now, you don't have to be afraid because God's here. He's with you right now. That truth is more real than anything you are going to face today or ever. God's with you. His presence is constant and it's powerful. And where he is, fear doesn't get the final say. So when fear hits you, tell yourself the truth. God is here. You don't have to be afraid.
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5: Have thousands of opportunities in front of you today. I'm Shauna Beyer with you here at Moody Radio. I was laying in bed the other day and I'm thinking, I need to get a Mother's Day card. Oh, how am I going to lose 10 pounds before my son's wedding? Is it going to be warm tomorrow? I hope my friend's okay. I mean, just this constant random thoughts popping in my head. Do you know that experts say we've got about 6,200 distinct thoughts every single day? Each one of those is an opportunity. Scripture says to take every thought captive, to deny ourselves and to follow Christ. And that doesn't happen automatically. It takes some practice, but we have some practice opportunities in front of us. And when you miss it, when your thoughts spiral and you get it wrong, don't sit and wallow in that. You've got thousands of chances to get it right. So here's the move for you today. Notice your thoughts. Catch one that's pulling you away from the truth and replace it. Do it that again and again and again. Take back your thoughts, one at a time.
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9: The mess in our church is not that we lack new information. It's that we're not applying what we already have. The problem is we're not applying what we have. And so I'm tired of people going, well, I need new revelation. I need a new word from the Lord. I need a new word for this new day. No, you don't. You need the old word of the new covenant. You need to master it. You need to study it. And you need to get into it.

0: And welcome to Focal Point with author and pastor Mike Fabares. Now, maybe you've seen these slogans and advertisements, new and improved, enhanced formula, or new look. It's clever marketing because new is often associated with better. That's why people often run to those claiming to have a new word from God. But today on Focal Point, we'll see why the amazing message of Jesus needs no amendment, revision, or improvement. The gospel remains God's final word. Concluding our series, Christ Changed Everything, here's Pastor Mike.
1: The Bible is very clear that the church is now being built upon, here it comes, two things, the foundation and the cornerstone. The cornerstone is Christ. The foundation was the ministry of the apostles and the prophets. You're being built on top of that. On top of what? The foundation of the apostles and prophets. Their ministry provides us the inspired, great and precious promises of God. And from that, we build the church. Everything in the new covenant has provided for us, here it comes, the solution for the world's problems. Everything in the world, everything that is wrong with the world, including your life and mine, has been provided for and paid for by the atonement. It's been taken care of. 1 Corinthians 15. Think about this. We got bodies that are diseased and riddled with all kinds of imperfections, and eventually it's all the biological unit is dying, and eventually it will die. That doesn't seem to match the work of Christ in redemption. If Christ has taken away the wages of sin, which is death, then I should see the death problem reversed. Death is an enemy of God, according to 1 Corinthians 15. And Paul utilizes the verbiage of talking about the enemies being put under Christ's feet. And he says one enemy that has yet to been put under his feet in practical terms is your biological death. He's got to fix that problem. And he will through the resurrection. But to show he's already paid for it, he brought forth the first fruits from the grave. And who was the first fruits from the grave? Christ. And because sin was taken care of, he accelerated this whole resurrection thing, and he popped Christ out of the grave in 3 days to prove that he was in there long enough to be sure that everybody knew he was dead. And now he's coming out to show he's got victory over death. I have victory over death. You have victory over death. But that enemy has to be put under Christ's feet in practical, real-time terms by me being resurrected. And that hadn't happened yet. And it hasn't happened for any Christian loved one that you know that's been laid in a grave. But it will. He's working out. The Holy Spirit is working out his plan. And one of the things with an exercise of his power that he will do is pop all of our biological units out of a grave, recondition them, refurbish them according to the manufacturer's specs. And he's going to put us in a new place called the New Jerusalem. That's going to happen. And it's going to happen because Christ has to make another payment yet, because he's got a few installments to make on the payments till that works, right? No, it's already been paid for. He hasn't exercised that right yet. Hebrews chapter 2. Look at verse 8. It says he's going to put everything under his feet. This is Hebrews 2:8. In putting everything under him, God left nothing that is not subject to him yet. Now read the rest of it. At present, we don't see everything subject to him. How's that? Well, it's not that he hasn't earned the right. It's that he hasn't exercised the right. It's not that he hasn't made the payment. It's that he hasn't actually walked through and made it happen. He hasn't put it physically in real time under his feet. And that's exactly the issue for us. He made us holy judicially in heaven, but he's working out the process of holiness in our life. That's letter A. In your life and mine, there's a lot of things that are wrong. And you know what? He's done all that it takes to fix those problems. It's called sanctification. He's working on it in your life. Secondly, the world. Now I'm going, okay, he's fixed the problems for me. What about the world? The world's a mess. People are out there doing all kinds of things. They have no interest in following Christ or following his word. They're doing their rebellious thing every day. It makes it on the 11 o'clock news every night. What's wrong with this world? It's messed up. His redemptive work and lordship has been paid for. It's complete. It's done. Then why isn't he really the Lord in people's lives? Side note, he will be, by the way. Even before he tosses some people into outer darkness, they will all, according to Philippians 2, bow before him. Every knee will bow. Every tongue will confess that Jesus Christ is Lord of the glory of God the Father. You know what precedes that verse? That God has exalted him to the highest place. He has already been exalted to the highest place, and he is the boss. He's the king. Problem is, he hasn't exercised that bossness, that lordship, in everybody's life in a practical sense, but he's already earned the right to be there. How do we deal with that in this world? What is our response? What is our commitment as it relates to that? One simple thing. Jot this word down. The word evangelism. It's the word evangelism. Go to John chapter 6 with me. John chapter 6. Saving lost people, he's got it under control. And our responsibility is simply to present the world with Christ. And look at John 6, verse 37. All that the Father gives me, this is Christ speaking, will come to me. Now, apparently, there's some transaction here in eternity past where these future people here, God is, the Father is giving them as gifts to the Son. And the text says, all that the Father gives me will come to me. And whoever comes to me, I will never drive away. For I've come down from heaven not to do my will, but to do the will of him who sent me. And this is the will of him who sent me, that I shall lose none of them that he has given to me, but I'll raise them up on the last day. And that reeks of that whole statement in Romans 8, that if he's predestined us, you can look through all those big words to the last one, he's glorified us. Now, that's what we call a prophetic perfect. I'm not glorified yet. I haven't gotten to that place. As a matter of fact, there's a lot of Christians that are being drawn to Christ that aren't even justified yet, let alone glorified in the New Jerusalem. Well, that hadn't happened, but it is such a certain thing because of God's redemptive plan that was completely paid for on the cross that he can state it as though it's already happened. In Hebrew, it's an idiom that kind of filtered into Greek, and we call it a prophetic perfect. It's stated in the past because it's so certain God's going to get it done. Those he's predestined, you know how it is. Those he's predestined, he's called. If he's called, he's justified. If he's justified, he's glorified them. Well, that didn't happen for any of us yet, but it's as though it's already happened because God's plan of reaching out to those that he's called, he is not going to lose one of them. He's going to bring them all to himself. What stands between that and where they are now? Well, people like you and me presenting them with Christ. And as you do that, God says he's going to draw those people to himself. Or, like you've already experienced, not. Or you're going to present Christ to those people and they're going to go, ick. Yuck, stupid, get away from me. And they say, I'm not interested in hearing that stuff. It's a stumbling block to them. Turn ahead to chapter 16 if you're still in John. We're in John 6. Go to John 16. Look at verse 7. I tell you the truth. He talks to his disciples, Jesus, and he says, it's good that I'm going away. And that didn't compute for them. He says, unless I go away, the counselor, the parakletos, the comforter, the Holy Spirit, he won't come to you. But if I go, I will send him to you. When he comes, here's what he's going to do. He's going to convict the world of guilt in regard to sin, righteousness, and judgment. In regard to sin, because men do not believe me, and they will be convicted of that. In regard to righteousness, because I'm going to the Father, where you can see me no longer, and they'll have no lived out standard of righteousness. So the Holy Spirit is going to work in concert with their conscience and show a standard of righteousness, and they'll be convicted. And in regard to judgment, because not only them, but the prince of the world, now check this verbiage out, now stands condemned. The ministry of Christ won that battle for the universe. But the Spirit, even though the work has been done, is going to not only collect for himself redeemed people, which is why we exist as a church on this

Thirdly, let me make this clear, and I want to draw this out, need this out from the other two. He will fix the problem with the church. And I say that because most aberrant cult groups and theological error, when people are trying to step in with new revelation and a new version of Christ 2.0, they're doing that because they're frustrated with the church. Just go back to the 19th century and watch all the people going, I don't like what's going on in the church. And they step out and say, well, God spoke to me and I'll tell you what he said. And off they start their group. Why? Because they're frustrated with the problems in the church. Does the church have problems? Yeah. Let me tell you about them. The church has got problems. But the answer isn't all of that stuff. Version 2.0 of the Church of the New Covenant documents. The problem is solved by the work of the Holy Spirit. And it is a problem that God, just like in the sanctification of the individual Christian life, is working out in the church. And if you go and read these top-selling authors in the Christian bookstore, God forbid our bookstore, hopefully we've weeded all this stuff out in ours, but you can read about them, and I've heard it starting in the late 80s all the way to today, one of the most recent books of one of the most popular Christian evangelical authors has said it over and over and over again, and that is the Church of Jesus Christ is basically irrelevant. And you know what? You can live the Christian life and have all that God wants for you, and you really don't need that antiquated thing called the church anymore. Okay? Well, I hate to break the news to them that in Matthew chapter 16, that's not the way Christ saw it. He looked and he said, you know what? I'm going to build my church. And you know what? A real hard-hearted 21st century in Western society is going to kill it. That's what he said. Is that what he said? I'm going to build my church and the gates of hell will not prevail against it. Church have problems? Yes. Is it going to be irrelevant? Like the titles of the books that I've read in my past and they made me sick, but the titles of, the church is going to die. The church is going to be extinct, you know, by the year 2000. No, it's not. God has got his church. There's a lot of false churches. I recognize that, and false prophets. But God has his true church, and that true church will never, ever be extinct or irrelevant. He is going to build that church, and hell itself will not be able to stand against it. Why? Because of the victory that was won by Christ in his redemption. He is seated at the right hand of the Father, not because there's anything else to do for the victory of the church. It has already been won. And the Spirit is going to tag all the bases and live it out corporately for us, just like he does individually for us. Is there sin in the church? Yes. Are there problems with the church? Yes. Are there bad leaders in the church? There are. I understand that. But God is going to have his purifying effect because the Spirit cares about the church, and he is going to lead the church into victory, the real church. He's going to do that. And there's no doubt about it. And practically speaking, and let me say it again, let me turn into a passage, Acts 13. As I think of this passage, I think of Romans 11:25 too. And yeah, I won't make you turn there, but in Romans 11, there's that interesting statement about what about God's plan for Israel? And Paul says this, you know what? There has been a time, a partial hardening of Israel, and it's taken place, and I love the verbiage here, until the full number of Gentiles come in. There is something in the divine plan where God has a roster, and that roster isn't full yet. And if that reminds you of 2 Peter 3, you're on the right track. He prolongs the consummation of the ages because the full roster is not full yet. The Spirit is running the bases. And for the church, he's got to fill it up. And he's going to put people in there that he's called by name. And I love that picture next to that great statement about it being a light for Christ in Acts 13. Look at how it's put. Drop down to verse number 47, almost to the end. Acts 13, 47. For this is what the Lord has commanded us. I have made you a light for the Gentiles, that you may bring salvation to the ends of the earth. And from their perspective, man, we're on the edge right now, baby. We're a whole new continent. They hadn't even, I mean, think about it. We are on the other side of the planet, and he's working his plan out. He's faithful to do that on the coast of a continent they didn't even know about. When the Gentiles heard this, they were glad and they honored the word of the Lord. Now underline this. And all who were appointed for eternal life, guess what they did? They believed. They jumped on board and put their trust in Christ. That is a great and encouraging statement. And you know what that says? God has not only paid for redemption, his Spirit is working out the redemptive plan, not just for us individually, not just in external evangelism in the world, but right here in the church, he is bringing the full number of saved people, Gentile people, he's bringing them in. Our job is to shine the light of the gospel. And that's why it's so important for us to keep looking outside the doors of our church and thinking how we can accurately and clearly, without compromise, present the word of God to the world. That's what we're all about. And so it is that God has provided the solution for the world's problems because of the finished work of Christ. Everything practically, not under his feet yet,

0: but it's all under his feet. And one day he's going to work that out with the exertion of his power, progressively in our sanctification, progressively in the world through evangelism, and progressively in the church through church growth. It's going to be a reality for us. Now, you're going to say, well, that's great, but there are real big issues in my family or in my life or in my Bible study group, or you know, maybe you're listening on the radio or you've got a CD, you go to some church, my church is all messed up. Listen, here's what you need, because I know that every single aberrant theological movement, I mean, almost without fail, has been birthed from a real frustration with the church. But no, there are two very distinct options. Very distinct options. There are people that want to seek new revelation, and then there are people that return to the old revelation of the new covenant, pardon the pun. They return to the inscripturated new covenant word, and they seek something that's not new revelation. It's called reform. Let's put it this way, number three on your outline. No matter what happens, good or bad, catastrophic, you know, or chronic, whatever the situation, seek reform, not new revelation. And that's where most of the church is. They're going, well, I don't know. I don't see the answers in God's word. I don't see God working. We need some big new revelation. See, there's a big difference between Joseph Smith and Martin Luther. You realize that, right? One came out of the problem of both of them said the church is screwed up. Church is messed up. It's a real mess. It's a sewer. It's a pit. It's not right. And you can take the two and say one came out with a New Testament of Jesus Christ and said, here, this is what we need. And the other one came out with a Latin phrase that was the cry of the Reformation. And you know it, right? Sola Scriptura, the scripture alone. Which means the mess in our church is not that we lack new information. It's that we're not applying what we already have. That's the problem with the church. And it's the problem with my life. And it's the problem with my Bible study group. And it's the problem with your life and your church. The problem is we're not applying what we have. And so I'm tired of people going, well, I need new revelation. I need a new word from the Lord. I need a new word for this new day. No, you don't. You need the old word of the new covenant. You need to master it. You need to study it. And you need to get into it. And you know what I find? People want the new revelation because it's a lot easier than studying the old one. You recognize that, right? And I love J. Vernon McGee. He preaches from the grave on the radio every morning. And you know J. Vernon, right? Don't you love the hymn that was picked for the beginning of his show every day? How firm a foundation, you saints of the Lord, is laid for his saints in his excellent word. I love this next phrase. What more can he say than to you he has said? I mean, that's it. What more can he say? People go, oh, God, tell us something new. We need a new word for a new day. God's going, you know what? He's pointing. The book's right there collecting dust on your shelf. Get it off and master it. I will never forget. I went to Bible school, became a Christian at Bible school, and I walked every morning past an inscribed stone, cornerstone of the dorm. And every day I passed it in the spring and in the fall. I passed it in the dead of winter with snow piled up underneath it. And it was one verse from 2 Timothy 2:15. Do you know that verse? And it was the cry of the leaders in my life at that time saying, what we're here to do for you is not give you new information and new insight. We want you to become a master of the thing that God has already said. Because like J. Vernon McGee's opening bumper music, I mean, my professors were saying, what more can he say than to you he has said? He's already said what's for you. And you know 2 Timothy 2:15? Study to show yourself approved unto God, a workman that doesn't need to be ashamed, one who rightly handles the word of truth. Our need, our desperate need, is for us to know the word, to know and study the word and handle it accurately and apply it. I know this isn't fair, same passage in 2 points in one sermon. But in 2 Peter 1, we quoted that verse about the fact that he's given us everything for life and godliness through the precious promises that he's provided to escape the corruption in the world. You remember that passage? The next verse says this, that because of that, or with this in view, it says, let's make every effort to add to our faith. Now you're thinking, what, new revelation? He says this. He starts listing all these biblical qualities. Let's add to it goodness and gentleness and self-control and brotherly kindness and love. I need you, basically, Peter says, to take the promises of God, master those promises, put them to work in your life, and add some application of that word. The problem with the medieval church that all the reformers came out and said, I'm sick of it, we got to fix it, was fixed by one book, a book that the church already had, but they didn't want anybody to read. They didn't want anybody to look at. They didn't want anybody to turn to any passages. They wanted to keep it in a different language so that no one could study it. You know, that's the problem. You take a church or religious system and divorce it from good, open Bible study with a Bible staring at your face and studying that, not just in the service, but encouraging people like good Bereans to go home every day and study it to see if the things that the guy on the stage is yakking about, whether they're true or not. If you divorce the ministry from that, you are in big trouble and you are in danger of going down a road like most people today saying, well, what new thing does God have to say to us? What more can he say than to you he has said? Now, I understand for this generation that we're reading about, the new covenant was new. And that's why so much is given about the emphasis and the argument that all those symbols and shadows were pointing to Christ. But don't miss this. Once we have Christ, now that Christ in the new covenant is 2,000 years old, please know that the fine print on that new covenant says, and this is God's final word. As a matter of fact, Jude puts it this way. There are so many people with new ideas and new thoughts, and Christ, like he said in Matthew 24:24, saying, hey, come and listen to this new thing. Here's what Jude said. You and I, we ought to contend for the faith that was once and for all delivered to the saints. And you and I are in a society, and I know we can look at all the big names of the cult leaders and say, look at them, but you know what? It's happening all the time in Christendom today, all over evangelical Christianity. And people saying, I know what you've heard, but you know what? That's just kind of old, antiquated stuff. God has finished the work. Christ has accomplished our redemption. And you'll never be able to have anybody rightly come up to you and say, well, you know what? You're missing something. You need a new piece to this puzzle. Every piece to the puzzle is here. We don't know everything that God has for us, that God knows. We don't have completely the mind of Christ. But what we have is what he needs us to have and what we need to master. Charles Wesley wrote a little hymn. I've never heard it sung in public, but it's called 'Tis Finished. He says, the types and the figures have all been fulfilled, speaking of the Old Testament. Exacted is the legal pain. The precious promises have all been sealed. The spotless Lamb of God has been slain. 'Tis finished. All the debt is paid. Justice divine is satisfied. The grand and full atonement is made. God for a guilty world has died. Accepted in the well-beloved and clothed in righteousness divine, I see the bar to heaven removed, and all the merits of Christ are mine. If we died today, we've got all we need. If we never heard a new concept ever, we've got enough revealed to us in the scripture. He has provided it all for us in Christ.
1: 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Tozer. In just a handful of chapters, Tozer manages to say something most books never get around to, that knowing about God isn't the same thing as knowing Him. 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
3: Hard seasons, they aren't pointless. God's actually using them. I'm Shauna Beyer with you here at Moody Radio, and I do remember teaching my kids to tie their shoes. It was so frustrating. They really struggled. But if I stepped in and I did it for them, they would never learn. Struggle is part of growth. And that's true for you and I with the Lord as well. He doesn't waste the struggle. He uses it to shape you. He uses it to make you more like Him.
4: Are you a financial grumbler? Hi, I'm Chuck Bentley with My Money Life from Crown. Grumbling is the act of complaining, muttering, or murmuring in a low tone, discontented, or bad-tempered way. It can be expressed in our words and deeds. Grumbling reveals a distrust of God's goodness and a dissatisfaction with His provision. The Old Testament describes Israel grumbling after God delivered them from slavery through astonishing miracles under the leadership of Moses. He parted the Red Sea, provided manna from heaven, and brought water from the rock. Yet the people complained about food and yearned for life back in Egypt. They questioned whether God was with them. Their complaints meant God is not enough. His provision is insufficient. His plan is flawed. Their negativity amounted to financial grumbling. 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The temptation is to believe that God has forgotten us when we're facing financial stress, uncertainty, lack of opportunity, and daily hardship. Yet contentment is not dependent on our circumstances. 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The Apostle Paul, writing from prison, declared that he had learned to be content, whether in plenty or in want. Trust grows in daily dependence. Our Savior, the bread of life, provides for us in ways we often fail to notice. 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Now, this September, we're celebrating all that God has done through Crown over the last 50 years. 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
11: Dana has a pain word, and the word is purity. And judging from the Facebook response, she is not alone. Yesterday, we talked with author and speaker Dana Gresh about And the Bride Wore White, 25 years later, what she has rethought, rewritten, revised. We did a flyover yesterday, and then I put a question on Facebook after the program. Did the purity culture conversation in the 90s help or hurt you? Tell your story. And the responses showed how much pain there is out there about this topic. And we're going to discuss that today with Dana and another guest that she quotes in her book, Amy Davison from Mama Bear Apologetics. So get ready for the program From the Heart to the Heart and for the Heart. Let me thank our team, Ryan McConaughey, doing all things technical. 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You ever say things like, "What? Why'd you do that, you knucklehead? Why did you say that?" I'm telling you what I say to myself. A lot of that self-talk is not true. And my pal John Gager wants to help you retrain your brain with his book, Powerful Self-Talk from the Psalms. 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Scroll down. You'll see that powerful self-talk from the Psalms right there. Chris Fabry, F-A-B-R-Y, live. .org, and thank you for your support. I used to gauge success on a program like this by how many phone lines would light up, and then I realized that anybody who wants to stir people up about something can get the phone lines going if you say the right words and you push the right buttons. The real question now for me as far as success goes is, will this conversation help or will it hurt? So my hope today, and my guests feel the same, is that we won't just stir you up about a topic, but that we'll be able to help bring some understanding and maybe healing to those who are struggling with this discussion that we're going to have today. Day two of And the Bride Wore White with Dana Gresh, best-selling author, podcaster, founder of the True Girl and the Wonder app, co-host of Revive Our Hearts. Prolific author, she and her husband Bob have three grown children, live in State College, Pennsylvania. Featured resource for her and The Bride Wore White, Seven Truths to Live in Sexual Integrity, No Matter Your Past. And this is the anniversary edition that has been redone. Dana, welcome back. How you doing today?
12: I am doing well, Chris. Thanks for having me back.
11: Glad to hear it. And Amy Davison. There's no D, there's a D in Davison, but no second D. She is an Air Force veteran turned apologist with Mama Bear Apologetics, receiver MA in Christian Apologetics from Southwestern Baptist Theological Seminary. She writes on biblical sexuality, cultural challenges to Christianity, and equipping parents to raise warriors in the faith. She and her husband are raising three boys and a little girl in North Texas. She wrote a book with Hillary Morgan Ferrer, Mama Bear Apologetics Guide to Sexuality, Empowering Your Kids to Understand and Live Out God's Design. We have that as a featured resource, too. Click through today's information at chrisfabrylive.org. Amy, it's great to have you with us. How are you doing?
13: I'm doing great, Chris. How about you?
14: I'm really good because yesterday we had a good conversation, but I knew that there was more to talk about. And so that's where I want to start. And that is with you, Dana. Right at the beginning of the book, you say that purity was a pain word for you. Explain that.
12: Yeah. I didn't realize the word purity was about having a heart and a mind and a whole life that was just all in for God and cleansed by Christ. I thought it was a condition of my sexuality. And one of the biggest reasons I wrote the book in the first place was because I once believed purity came down to whether or not I was a virgin. Now, I had discarded that lie in my own life because I went to God's word and I went to people, women in the body of Christ. But when I became a youth leader, some of the messages I heard as I was volunteering, they sounded like they were planting that same pain in the hearts of girls. So I actually write in the book, Satan is the master of linguistic theft. And I actually am a thief of that term, because that is a term that Hillary and Amy developed in their first book. But Satan really takes God's words and he twists them and he makes them mean something in our hearts and our lives that they don't. And that could be words like purity, words like male and female, words like mother, words like virgin, words like modest. These are all words used in the Bible. So they are good. They are useful for our lives. But they're also words that have been misconstrued either by culture or sometimes by the way we use them inside the church. And we've got to fix that and correct that so that we can hand a better conversation on to our children.
14: You quote Amy, you say, as Mama Bear Apologetics Amy Davison once wrote, using false biblical teachings to reject actual biblical truth is like banning the game of baseball because someone took a bat to your car windshield. It doesn't make sense. So Amy, respond to that. Did you have the same problem with that word? Was that a pain word for you?
13: It wasn't, but that's probably because I didn't really experience purity culture personally. So I grew up in the Pacific Northwest and I was a teenager in the late 90s, early 2000s. And it had it just hadn't really reached where I was at. I knew of it because I had seen some girls with the rings that they would wear, but I really didn't become familiar with it until just a few years ago when Nadia Bolz-Weber presented Gloria Steinem with this golden vagina statue that was made from melted down purity rings. And that's kind of what set off my passion to research, because I'm like, okay, what in the world is going on here? And that's where I uncovered so many of the broken stories of how things went south during purity culture. But what got me thinking is, as I'm reading all of these first person accounts, I kept getting struck by, wait a second, but what did the actual curriculum teach? And that sort of set off this passion to see what was the original curriculum, and then if that was in there, you know, or if it wasn't, how did things go wrong when it came to the application within the church and the youth ministries? And that's typically where things went south.
14: That's what I saw in the Facebook post, you know, and I asked purity culture, and it's like, there are so many different facets of this. I probably should have asked a better question, a more narrow question than that. And so is that part of the problem, that everybody sees it through the different lenses in one sense?
12: Yes. And actually, that's also one of the reasons why people should be listening to Amy's voice. I have spent the last, I would say, 4 years, as I look at the voices who've been analyzing purity culture, one of them being Nadia Bolz-Weber. She is an LGBTQ affirming ordained pastor, very profane, and is, you know, she is a false teacher. She is a wolf in sheep's clothing. And the problem is that the conversation right now, as we critique purity culture, is largely in the hands of false sheep, not in the hands of women like Amy, who are taking it through the word of God. And listen to what she just said. She wanted to look at the curriculum and see what it really said. She goes back to the True Love Awaits curriculum and she looks at it. And there's a lot of hyperbole that's happening with some of the false sheep. Like Nadia made this golden statue out of purity rings. Well, I did the research on that. She had 170 people mail in their purity rings because they were damaged by purity culture. Okay. Mm. Here's the thing. The U.S. government says approximately 3 million people signed purity pledges. So when you're counting 170 of them, you know, that's a very small number of the people in the total movement. So we've got to also look at, were there any people that were actually helped? Because the spectrum of churches, I would imagine that Amy goes to a Bible-believing, solid church based on the reading and her writing that I've seen. That is not true of Nadia, and that is not true of a lot of the people that are critiquing the purity movement. And so what's happening is they're trauma bonding. They're bonding over their trauma.
13: Yep.
12: And they're collecting as victims. And what we need to do is find women who, like me, felt there was some hurt from some of the teaching, but didn't want to cancel all the teaching altogether, didn't want to throw the baby out with the bathwater, wanted to say, okay, what is true and what do I need to help change so that the conversation doesn't hurt women like me? And that's why I love Amy's work. Now, I don't agree with everything that she says, but I believe she's the kind of voice that we need leading this conversation on critiquing the movement.
14: Respond to that, Amy, and then we'll go to a break. What do you say?
13: Yeah, I really like the point that Dan is making of this tendency for trauma bonding, which we see especially within predominantly female organizations or groups, to where we come together, but there can be a tendency to ruminate in negativity rather than acknowledging, okay, wait a second, where is perhaps my misperception of a situation that happened? Where is the fact that I was actually called out in error and I needed to submit to that calling out and being like, you're right, I was doing something wrong. So there needs to be that humility, that acknowledgement, that desire for seeking out truth. And so often within our culture, especially today, that is heavily rooted in emotionalism, this idea that feelings are not only real, but they're always true. Yes. And they have to be followed. So where if you feel badly about something, that means an actual hurt occurred, and we now have to stop that hurt from occurring again. And that's where we can run into this problem of, if we always think that our feelings are true in every single case, then we will end up running into a point where we disagree with scripture, and then scripture comes under assault because now my feelings have become this false idol. So it's so important for us to do, especially within this culture regarding purity, is to say, okay, wait a second. Let's actually take a look at what God's design says. Let's look at the original curriculum. What was being taught? Where's the good? Where did things go south? Which things always went south when it came to the examples, because the examples that were used, whether it was a flower with all the petals broken off or a lollipop that had been licked and dropped on the floor, that always mistakenly equates the human person with a single-use inanimate object. And that never is able to convey the depth of who we are as human beings, nor is that able to convey the restoration that we find in Christ. You can't fix that messed up lollipop, or you can't unbreak that rose,
14: or the dollar bill, or whatever it is that was crumpled. Okay, we're going to get to those examples, and I want to hear from you as we talk with Amy Davison and Dana Gresh. 877-548-3675 is our number. More straight ahead on Moody Radio.
15: Good afternoon. It's John Hemmer. Thank you for being here today. I can believe it, but it's surprising that Mother's Day weekend, only a couple days away. 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Every story in that book is true. 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
18: Dana Gresh has written a new and improved edition and The Bride Wore White 25 years later. It's our featured resource today, along with Amy Davison's Mama Bear Apologetics Guide to Sexuality. They're both at chrisfabrylive.org. The question on Facebook was, did the purity culture conversation in the 90s help or hurt you? Tell your story. And I was captivated, as others were, by Stephanie, who said this, I'd say yes. It felt like the prosperity gospel in a sense. For example, if you save yourself for marriage, your marriage will be perfect. Very transactional. And Jen responded and said, yes, 100%. That's a perfect way to describe it. And Martha says, yes, and if it wasn't perfect, you must have done something wrong, even if you didn't do anything wrong. So, Amy, why don't you respond to what Stephanie said about the prosperity gospel metaphor?
13: Oh, my gosh. Unfortunately, that was a teaching within purity culture. There was one example in a book called Living Pure Inside and Out. And at the very beginning of the book, it gives two contrasting stories. So we meet a married couple who, you know, they had been together for 40, 50 years. They were still flirting. They had this wonderful, healthy marriage. And then the second individual that you got to meet was a single mother who happened to have made some decisions. She got pregnant at 18. She ended up having a string of failed marriages. And even though her daughter was grown now, as the story goes, she is now struggling, empty and alone, still searching for Mr. Right. And the reason for why the couple was so happy and the single mom was so miserable is because the couple had remained sexually pure before marriage and the single woman had not. And so it kind of it perpetuated this idea that if you remain sexually pure before marriage, not only is your marriage going to be wonderful, your spouse is always going to be loving and thoughtful and happy. You're going to have this Pinterest-worthy marriage. Not only that, but your sex life is going to be wonderful as well. You're going to have amazing intimacy. You're going to have beautiful children, to where it was this sort of prosperity gospel setup, to where as long as you remain sexually pure before marriage, once you are married, everything is going to work out. You're going to have the kids, you're going to have a wonderful intimacy, and your spouse and you are going to have amazing fellowship as a married couple together. And so many couples entered in to their own marriages with this false idea of where sort of this marital salvation was going to come from. And then when they had intimacy struggles, or the children that they were promised never arrived, or perhaps maybe they had some issues themselves within their own dynamic that they had to work out. When those things inevitably happened, all of a sudden their faith was put into question, because they're like, wait a second, we did everything we were told to do, yet where are the promises that we were supposed to receive? And unfortunately, that is something that very commonly happened as a part of the fallout of purity culture.
18: Dana?
19: Well, I agree with some of that. I don't agree with it 100%. Here's what's hard. And here's where nuance is so important in the conversation. I do think there were teachers that sort of made that promise. I hope I wasn't one of them. The last chapter of my first book, And the Bride Wore White, was a whole warning about how stinking hard marriage is. The whole chapter. I was like, this is going to be hard. This is going to hurt. You're going to fight more with this person than anybody else. And then I followed it up with a book called Get Lost that said, the point of purity is not a guy, it's God. And so I was one of those voices saying something different, but that's you know, they say it takes more times saying positive things to your kids than negative. Like, they're going to remember. You just say something negative once, they're going to remember it. But you're going to have to say it over and over for them to remember a positive thing. But here's where it gets really complicated. And I'd love to know what you think about this, Amy. Statistically, there's so many overwhelming stats that I guess one is a study out of Indiana University, okay? Men with the highest number of sexual partners by their mid-age years report the lowest level of sexual satisfaction. Men with the lowest number of sexual partners and who are in a faithful monogamous relationship report the highest level of sexual satisfaction. That's secular research. There's research like that for women. There's even research that says that women who have fewer sex partners are more orgasmic. This is all secular research. It's not at all funded by Christian agenda. And so when I look at that data, I say, well, here's the fact. When we live according to God's commands, there are blessings in our lives that are a result of that. And that's a biblical concept. So it may be true that there were some teachers in the Puritan movement that taught from a sort of prosperity gospel careless language, but it is also true. And some of the greatest critics of the church's teaching on sex will say, hey, there's like little footnotes in their books that say, hey, it does seem that people that live according to a Christian sexual ethic have better sex lives. Now, that's all, you can't be black and white about that. I had to do sex therapy to make things work right, because things in my mind and my heart weren't where they needed to be. And I believe that's because of my sexual sin, not because of any teaching that happened in the church. But I guess what I'm trying to say, Amy, is I agree with you, but it's a lot more nuanced and difficult for us to navigate through. And if we don't hold the nuances carefully, then we get women thinking in very black and white ways about what they've been exposed to and what is true and what is not true.
13: Yeah, I completely agree. And that's why it's so important to where, as we're navigating this conversation, for anyone listening, when we speak of purity culture, we're not meaning that every single individual within purity culture taught this way. However, unfortunately, it's those sensational stories that always make the headlines rather than the good stories or I've heard of wonderful encounters that young girls had with their own mothers as they partnered along through this purity culture movement, where they came away with a wonderful experience where they truly understood God's design for sex and the beauty of intimacy, to where there are a lot of really great stories throughout purity culture. There was just really pointing out these issues that did occur. And unfortunately, those are the ones that kind of got the flames fanned. And that's because, you know, Satan really flourishes in these twistings, these almost truths. And you're absolutely right. Like, when you look at the data, the highest level of marital and sexual satisfaction is between middle-aged married Christian couples. Like, they have this wonderful flourishing that happens. But as any married couple for any length of time will tell you, that's from time, practice, being together, truly knowing your spouse. And that's the beauty of Song of Solomon, to where he commands in there, he's like, okay, you want to enjoy the breasts of your wife of your youth, to where, you know, as we're in that middle age, we know what each other enjoys, and we have this beautiful fellowship of a history of going through the struggles, the hard times and the good times as well. And to where that leads to this wonderful relationship as you pursue after Christ. And I think what's problematic that happened within purity culture was this very black and white framework, because black and white framework, it's easy to communicate. It sticks in kids' heads, and kids developmentally often think in very black and white format. So where it's one of those things to where it's easy to get a kid to maybe latch onto some of these teachings in a way to have them honor God with their bodies. But if the focus is more on behavior modification than on actually understanding God's design and the reason why behind God's design, well, that's where that legalism can sometimes creep in that led to so much hurt among the women and the men as well. We often focus on the women, but a lot of men also struggled as well.
19: Yes. And the word legalism, I think, is really important because I think there was a spectrum of teachers then, as there is today, and that spectrum runs from legalism to license. And I would say at both of the far ends of the spectrum and legalism, we tend to see a lot of pain in the form of shame. And on the license end of biblical, quote unquote, biblical teaching, not true biblical teaching, where people are affirming sinful behavior and calling what God calls evil good, on that license end, we see people getting legitimately hurt by sexual sin. And it's the teachers that I think grapple with the grace and the redemption and the boundaries God's given us and don't divorce that from the love relationship of Jesus. That's where you're seeing flourishing. Mm-hmm. That's where you're seeing healthy, good stories come out of the church in terms of how we've taught about sex.
14: But your experience, Dana, and Amy was talking about the word pictures that were used with the lollipop and the flower and all of that. You felt the same way. It's like, well, I can never have that purity that you're talking about because I lost that. And so I'm always going to be a second class citizen.
19: No, I never thought that. I just thought they were really stupid object lessons. I did feel some shame. So I wasn't really a teenager during the modesty and purity movement. I preceded it. So I'm a little bit older than that. I was a youth leader during that time. And so, I was through my healing by then. I understood that I am pure because Jesus has made me pure. And one of my favorite things to do was when I was teaching was invite girls to erase the virgin line, which upset all the legalists. But I wanted them to know that this virgin line is not the line that makes or breaks you. It does not make you pure or impure. It is important. And I encourage you to think through this decision. But purity is much bigger and much broader. There are so many young women out there who are virgins and they're not pure in any way, shape, or form. Their minds are not pure. Mm-hmm. Their mouths are not pure. Their relationships are not pure. I've been saying that since 1999. And then there are so many girls out there who are not virgins, who are living beautiful, pure lives. And I would like to add on top of that, that we're supposed to live pure lives after we're married because it's not a condition of our sexuality, but it does include the way we conduct ourselves sexually.
14: I'm glad you said that. And I want to, in our next segment, I want to talk with those parents who really went all in, you know, and got the ring and did that for their daughter or their son. And now feel like, you know, the shoe's on the other foot. It's almost like the shame has come back to them. You should feel ashamed because you read that book or you kiss dating goodbye or whatever it is that they did, that there should be shame on you. And I know both of you are not saying that, but that can be the message that comes out of, you know, the outpouring of all of this talk about purity culture and how terrible it was. I just want to give my daughter or my son the vision that you don't have to follow everything that the culture is telling you, that actually there's a better way and God's way is best. And then, so I want you to talk to parents as well when we come back. We're talking with Mama Bear Apologetics, Amy Davison. The Guide to Sexuality is our featured resource beside her. And The Bride Wore White, 7 Truths to Live in Sexual Integrity, No Matter Your Past, is by Dana Gresh. 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
15: You are listening to Moody Radio. Good afternoon. It's John Hemmer. Thank you for being here on this halfway point of the work week. Actually, we are now closer to Friday than Monday. That is very good news. Now, of course, Mother's Day weekend is this weekend, and I was thinking about this. You know, you see all those commercials, you hear commercials for, you know, what to get mom for Mother's Day, and of course, by now, time is running out, of course. However, here's an idea that I heard about. This is really cool. It's a good idea for the moms, but honestly, I think everybody needs this. I need this. It's called having a gratitude journal. A lot of times, It's easy to miss the good stuff in life. You kind of reflect back and it's like, wow, I missed that. You know what? It's a little way to kind of pause and reflect and to notice all the good going on. Yeah, the gratitude journal. Think about it.
20: This is Max Licato. Jesus is pure. We are greedy. He is peaceful. We are hassled. He is spiritual. We are earthbound. The distance between our hearts and His seems so immense. How could we ever hope to have the heart of Jesus? Ready for a surprise? You already do. If you have given your life to Jesus, Jesus has given Himself to you. Paul says in 1 Corinthians 2:16, strange as it seems, we Christians actually do have within us a portion of the very thoughts and mind of Christ. God has ambitious plans for us. The same one who saved your soul longs to remake your heart. Let's imagine what it means to be just like Jesus. Let's look long into the heart of Christ. Perhaps in seeing Him, we will see what we can become. This is Max Licato.
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14: Talking about purity culture, the problems, the fallout, the young people who, some were helped, some were heard. Our guests are Dana Gresh, author of And the Bride Wore White. It's been rewritten after 25 years, just came out yesterday. And Amy Davison is with us. She is co-author of Mama Bear Apologetics Guide to Sexuality. Both are linked at chrisfabrylive.org, chrisfabrylive.org. 877-548-3675. Courtney is on the line. Courtney, what did you want to ask or say today?
23: So I grew up with a lot of instability. My dad had schizophrenia, so we didn't have a strong father-daughter bond, which is important in how you build relationships with men. But also, I'm a survivor of childhood sexual abuse. And in the middle of that, was incredibly supportive. The leaders invested so much time in us, and we knew that they genuinely cared. And the conversations, they had strong conversations around purity, but they were presented as truth spoken in love. I never felt the shame aspect of it. For me, purity culture built stability and gave me clear boundaries during a really confusing time. How can the church today create the kind of relational investment with teens where hard conversations about sexuality feel safe and caring and rooted in love instead of the shame that some people are hearing?
14: Instead of the shame. Great question. Amy, you first.
13: Well, first off, thank you so much for sharing. And I am so sorry for all the things that you have had to endure. And gosh, it just makes me so grateful for Christ and how eventually this world will be completely restored. I mean, gosh, the hope that we have in Him is such a blessing, and especially in the midst of all the brokenness. Now, as for how we as a church can come together, we need to stop being meek and silent with regards to this issue, because that knee-jerk reaction after the purity culture fallout happened was to, okay, well, as a church, we're just not going to talk about this anymore. And anytime we stop speaking life, Satan stands up to disciple in our place, and he disciples in lies. And so for us as a church, we need to have this community-focused approach with regards to sexuality. One of the original intentions of True Love Waits was it was meant to have the parents directly involved. And we desperately need that. So many parents didn't grow up with a biblical discipleship view of sexuality, and we can't teach what we don't know. So if the church can come alongside the parents and equip the parents to have the conversations, which as we know throughout scripture, parents are the primary disciplers of the children, like that's how we nurture those good conversations. Now, not every parent is going to want to be involved or be able to be involved. So as a youth group, you know, again, transparency needs to be key. And then having these great conversations, I would suggest, and Dana, you can feel free to disagree or agree, but this is where small group settings are really helpful, because with boys and girls, you know, when there is a small group, then being able to be vulnerable is it's nurtured with that environment. And then they can feel more likely to ask those big questions that might seem intimidating or embarrassing. And then you have a leader who's been trained in that biblical worldview of sexuality, can then disciple the kids. Now, luckily, there are some really great resources that already exist. One of my favorites is done by Christopher Yuon. He has the Holy Sexuality Project, which is, you know, a video series with questions. The videos are incredible. And I mean, it's $20. You'll spend more at Starbucks than you will on this entire curriculum. And it's fantastic, to where even it's something that the church can offer not only to parents, but teens themselves can watch and learn and grow. So as a church, we need to have this redemptive arc when it comes to sexuality. We need to rightly affirm, acknowledge, and praise God's good design while not shying away from the brokenness that sin did incur within this design. So we need to speak life into, okay, look, here's how things have gone south with culture. Here's how sex positivity is lying through kids, through modern sex education, especially in public schools or on TV or TikTok. And then also have that restoration focus in every single conversation. That's one thing I noticed with some of the curriculums, is they would talk about the brokenness of sin and how corruptive it is, but then it would take, you know, multiple pages to even get into the salvific work and the sanctifying work of Christ, to where a lot of teens, if they're reading it, they're going to bail before they've even heard how Christ can redeem them. So every conversation needs to have that grace and redemption of Christ packed in there, as well as practical, accessible tips to apply this into daily life. I think that's just a way that the churches can help build up the parents, so that the parents can disciple the children to recognize that their bodies, as we're told in Romans 12:1, to live our bodies as a living sacrifice, holy and pleasing to God.
0: Good thoughts. Courtney, I absolutely adore you. You're vulnerable. And I think you answered your question, because you said that the leaders in your youth group invested so much time. Here you are dealing with some brokenness in your home, the pain of childhood sexual abuse, and yet you're not experiencing shame. You're experiencing community when your youth group is talking about sex. And that's the key right there. Early in my studies, I found that it was parent-child connectedness that reduced the risk of everything our mama's heart fears, right? And it's that connectedness, that community, that having dinner without our phones and our screens on, that is connecting. It's like the investment of time. I have been on this soapbox of parent-child connectedness for 2 decades. And that is what enables us to have these conversations, these hard conversations. Because listen, our kids are viewing pornography. The stats tell us so. Mm. Our kids are gender confused, or they have a friend who is gender confused. The stats tell us so. Our kids are experiencing loneliness in the questions that they have about sex. When we don't talk about it, they are experiencing shame alone. We need to enter into the shame. And we do that by connecting to them. And I also think, you know, James 5:16, I call it my shame buster verse, because it says, confess your sins one to another, and then you will be healed. That's it, right? And you have to be in a community that's safe to confess your sins. We have to create homes that are safe so our kids can come to us and said, I think I saw something on my phone that I shouldn't have seen, Mom. And they're not afraid to come, because we have so much connection. That's how we bust shame in our homes.
14: Let me jump in. And Courtney, thank you for your question today. God bless you, friend. The Rebecca St. James wrote the introduction to the new 25 years of your book, Dana. And she writes in there her song, and I've talked with her about this, and Cubby as well. The song "Wait for Me" was written to her future husband, even though she didn't know him. "Wait for Me," is that? I want to know from you, Amy. Is that okay? I mean, in this new world that we're in, is saying something like that or singing a song like that, "Wait for Me," is that a good thing? Is it a bad thing? Does it depend? What do you say?
13: Oh, you know, I'm not familiar with this song. I'd have to look at the lyrics and see exactly what she's singing about there. But I don't think there's anything wrong in praying for your future spouse and making decisions now that would be a blessing to your future spouse. I don't see anything wrong with that there. Now, one thing we do want to be careful of is that we don't reduce

0: we have to be careful that we have Christ-like goals, ambitions, and that we carry these out as we are shepherding our bodies, heart, mind, soul, and strength, but that we don't allow Satan to come in and now create or turn them into this false idol, which can happen. But again, as Dana so beautifully articulated, that can be debunked when we have that beautiful connection, especially between parents and child.
1: Yes.
2: Mm-hmm.
3: I think it's.
1: I'm not going to sing that song, Dana. Don't even ask me. Okay.
2: I won't ask. I think the song is great. I think it's beautiful, and I love it. And I love Rebecca's heart for how she has lived this out in the public eye with some of the same kind of criticism that I have received, but not wavered. She's not been legalistic. She has set a good example. She is in the public eye, and she's an influencer, and she's using that influence to turn people to Jesus. I think there's a relationship expert named Dr. Scott Stanley, and he explains something called sliding versus deciding. And he says every serious relationship has certain big milestones, from the first kiss to the defining the relationship conversation. And the order of the milestones appropriately should be that we meet someone, we date them, we define the relationship, we get married, we live together, we have sex, we have children, right? That's from a biblical perspective, that's a good that's a good milestone timeline, right? I think that's biblically defensible. But about 90% of couples have sex before marriage, and many of them, 4 in 10, have babies before they're married. And most couples today live together before they're married. So we have turned everything, that timeline, kind of backwards. And here's what Scott Stanley says. Again, not a Christian, as far as I know. This is just secular research. He says those people who make decisions ahead of time, they're decisive. They say, I would like to wait for this milestone to date. I would like to wait for this milestone to kiss. I would like to wait for this milestone to really give someone my heart. That is not repressive, that actually sets them free to have a healthier, more flourishing life later. And he talks about it in terms of sliding into decisions or deciding. And I think that's something that we really need to take into consideration as we approach this. Not that we're legalistic about how we guide our children, mm-hmm. but that there is fruit in helping them to make decisions based on good biblical wisdom.
1: That's Dana Gresh, author of And the Bride Wore White. We have it linked at chrisfabrylive.org. Amy Davison, co-author of Mama Bear Apologetics Guide to Sexuality. And just for Amy, here's a little bit of Rebecca as we take a break. This is Chris Fabry Live on Moody Radio.

0: Good afternoon. It's John Hemmer. Thank you for spending some time listening. I played drums on the worship team on Sunday morning, and I was in the back offices in the church in between services, and I saw this sign. Now, maybe you can relate to this. I can totally relate to this. It says, I agree to practice empathy, mess it up, circle back, and try again. More Chris Fabry Live is next right here on Moody Radio.
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2: 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Let's deal with at least two people. And the first is the parent. The parent who's listening who says, "I didn't know that I messed my kids up like that. I thought I was doing a good thing. And here I hear all of the feedback about that." Amy, what do you say to that parent who feels shame and guilt?
3: Well, I would say you'd probably need to check in with your child first, because sometimes what Satan will do is he will make you think that you have mishandled something so that you have this shame, this brokenness as a way of affecting your relationship with your child. So that could be something to where, especially if they're an adult, older teen, whatever that may be, to where you just go out on a lunch date together and say, "Hey, you know, I have been doing research with regards to God's design for sexuality, and it just brought to mind all these thoughts regarding purity culture and how we were involved as a teenager. I'm curious, what was your experience throughout purity culture?" And actually just hear what that child went through. I mean, there are wonderful stories of mother-daughter relationships having excellent conversations. And it is very possible that your child did not have all of the negative impacts that some people experience. So don't confuse somebody else's crisis for your child's personal experience. That may not actually be the case. So talk that out. See what they were told. I mean, just being honest. I mean, we as parents, none of what we do is ever perfect all of the time, to where it's like, "Hey, if I mess this up, I am so sorry. My goal was to help train you up in fear and admonition of the Lord out of this living testimony and this command that God has given me to disciple you. And if I mishandled that in any way, I want you to know that I truly apologize for that." And then be aware that we are careful not to overcorrect and then attack the goodness of God's design. So oftentimes, yeah, when there is a broken, especially with purity culture. So I love how Joby Martin says, "For every mile of road, there's 2 mile of ditches." And often if the road of purity culture, if brokenness has incurred, then the ditch of overcorrection is to reject biblical sexuality altogether, which many proponents and even ascribed Christian sexologists have completely twisted God's design to now say, "Oh, as long as you are living out a relationship that embodies the spirit of God's intent for love, then that's good." Or Nadia Boltz-Weber, she's, you know, this neo-imago Dei concept that roughly amounts to, if you're made in the image of God, then the relationships that you have, whatever you're doing in them, as long as they're consent-based and pleasure-based, then they're good, true, and moral, which again is a complete lie and distortion of God's design. So we want to make sure as we're addressing these issues that we don't overcorrect and then denounce it altogether, but instead, you know, talk about it, say, "Hey, if I've messed this up, I apologize for that. Here's what's beautiful about God's design for intimacy, for growth, and the process of sanctification." And you can have a wonderful moment, not only of reconciliation, accountability, humility, and just this asking of forgiveness with your child, but you do have to do the bold thing and reach out and speak to them first.
2: You have to ask the question and you have to listen. And that's the listening is the hard part, you know, and getting the courage up to hear that. Okay. The other person that I really want to deal with is the person listening right now, Dana, who is hurt. Who was hurt by the purity culture. What do you say to that person?
4: Well, your hurt is real. I have felt some of that hurt too. I knew that hurt. That's why I stood up and had a voice. And we need your voice. Now, I look back at purity culture and I see far more benefit in my own life than hurt, because I think I would have gone on in the shame and hiding had the purity culture conversation not brought the conversation to light, that it is okay to talk about sex. It is okay to talk about this. And that was what gave me courage to tell my story. And I would say there's one caution. Make sure that the people you're listening to online, the books you're reading, consider the Word of God an authority. If they don't, you are not going to find healing. You're just going to find commiseration. And that's a lot of what's happening right now. This is why I love what Amy's doing. She is critiquing things and trying to make them better. There's also a movement, a lot of people, Breakpoint, the Breakpoint podcast reported on this just a few weeks ago, calling for a new purity culture, because our culture could use some purity. We are steeped in brokenness and shame from the culture, not from the teaching in the church. If we just look at hookup culture, we look at the gender revolution and all of that, we could use some purity in our culture. So be careful who you listen to, but go to someone. James 5:16, I'm going to say it again. Confess your sins one to another, and then you will be healed. I think that includes confessing sins committed against you. And if that's a teacher that hurt you in the church, don't hold that as a secret, but take that to a Bible-loving woman, if you're a woman, a Bible-loving man, if you're a man, and say, this is my perception. This is what I experienced. Help me sort through what is true, because I want to be healed and I want to be whole.
0: Yeah. There's a lot of hope here.
4: There's so much hope.
0: There's a lot of healing here too. And Amy, it's great to hear your voice and to see what you bring to the table about this topic. Thank you for all of the research that you've done and the exhaustive way that you have looked into all of these things and written about it. Thank you for being with us today.
3: Mm-hmm. And I really appreciate the invitation.
0: And the title of her book that she wrote along with Hillary Morgan Ferrer is Mama Bear Apologetics Guide to Sexuality, Empowering Your Kids to Understand and Live Out God's Design. She also mentioned Christopher Yuan and the videos. We've talked about those here, but I'm glad to hear that you've encountered that and how helpful and reparative, restorative that is for families. And of course, Dana, great to get to talk with you. There's not a whole lot of guests that I have on 2 days in a row, but you made the great, friend. Thank you for doing that today.
4: Yeah. My pleasure.
0: And The Bride Wore White, it just came out yesterday after 25 years. 7 truths to live in sexual integrity no matter your past. So wherever you are in this conversation, if you were the parent and you were doing the purity culture thing, you thought it was a great idea and it was for your kids, or they had a problem with that, or you're the person who was hurt, here are some tools and some rich resources for you. You go to chrisfabrylive.org, click through today's information. You'll see Amy's Mama Bear Apologetics Guide to Sexuality and Dana's And the Bride Wore White. All right, so it's Wednesday. That means tomorrow is Thursday, and it's the first Thursday in May, which means it's the National Day of Prayer. And I caught up with a friend of mine from a long time ago. You've got to hear, I got to have a conversation with Don Whitney about a candid conversation about prayer. And you've got to hear how he remembered yours truly from 30 plus years ago. It's a little humbling. But that conversation about prayer is going to liberate you and go liberate somebody to pray the Bible. We'll talk about it right here on Chris Fabry Live, production of Moody Radio, a ministry of Moody Bible Institute.
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6: What started out as one man of God going astray led to a civil war among the tribes of Israel. The men of Israel fought against the tribe of Benjamin, killing all but 600 unmarried men. After the glory of the battle victory wore off, the people then lamented. Since they'd sworn not to give their daughters to bury Benjaminites, the tribe would die off. So they sought a solution. They asked who would not join them at their assembly to the Lord, and they realized that no one from Jabesh-Gilead had joined them. They went on to kill all the inhabitants of Jabesh-Gilead except for the young virgins. They brought 400 young women to the remaining Benjaminites, but there weren't enough to go around, so they devised another solution. The elders of the congregation told the sons of Benjamin to lie in wait at the vineyards, and when the daughters of Shiloh came to worship as part of their festival, they were to each grab a wife of their choosing from the group of women. The young Benjaminites were more than willing to oblige. They each grabbed a woman and returned to their land. Judges 21 closes by saying, "In those days there was no king in Israel. Everyone did what was right in his own eyes." The further a society drifts, the less men value life other than their own. Women become pawns in the hands of the men who should be their protectors. Though we may not always be able to control our situation, we can find comfort in knowing that wherever we are, God has not abandoned us. We can always call out to Him and follow His lead. I'm Sharon Wilharm, host of All God's Women and author of The Amazing Crab Alley Revival, a Southern historical story about Victorian church ladies. 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
7: You are listening to Moody Radio. Good afternoon. It's John Hemmer. So Moody Radio, we are located on the campus of Moody Bible Institute here in downtown Chicago. So it's kind of cool. The students, they had their last President's Chapel yesterday. So they're going to be graduating very, very shortly here. And a lot of other kids are home for college and the grade school start to wrap up as well. All that being said, maybe you can relate to this. I found this. It's called The Power of Ant. Okay, I have all the end of year excitement and feel overwhelmed by it all. I want to soak in all the moments and I feel pulled in a million different directions. I'm so grateful for this full season and I know it's a lot to hold. But I know that God is right there with me and He will give me exactly what I need right when I need it in any situation. Faith and Finance is next.
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14: Economic headlines may shake our confidence, but God's wisdom gives us something steady to stand on. Hi, I'm Rob West. When uncertainty rises, fear often follows, and that fear can lead to financial decisions we later regret. But Scripture points us to timeless principles that help us respond with clarity instead of anxiety. Ron Blue joins us today to share how we can prepare our finances for uncertain times while keeping our trust in the Lord. Then we have some great calls lined up, but please don't call in today because we're pre-recorded. This is Faith and Finance Live, biblical wisdom for your financial decisions. Well, it's always a joy to have Ron Blue with us. He's founder of Kingdom Advisors and the author of numerous books on biblical personal finance. Ron, great to have you back.
15: Well, it's good to be here, Rob.
14: Ron, you've been speaking to financial uncertainty long before it dominated today's headlines, especially in your book, Surviving Financial Meltdown. So why is it that seasons like this tend to stir up so much anxiety when it comes to money, particularly?
15: Well, I think a lot of it comes down to uncertainty. And when people feel like things are out of their control, they become anxious. And when you see the hot headlines about markets or layoffs, it naturally creates fear. It's always interesting to me that newscasts always end with what the stock market did today, and as if we're supposed to do something about it. And when fear takes over, people often make emotional decisions, in fact, more likely than ever to make emotional decisions than wise decisions.
14: I think that's right. And I know you often highlight how a few simple, time-tested financial principles can bring clarity in these uncertain times. How does having a plan help people stay grounded and avoid the emotional decisions that can lead them off course?
15: Well, when you don't have a plan, then every headline that you see can push you to react instead of plan. And people panic. They sell investments. They take on debt to maintain their lifestyle or abandon long-term goals. And I've lived long enough to see many panics when the headlines are frightful. But when you're following biblical principles, you can step back and make decisions with clarity because the principles don't change. Therefore, that takes fear out of the equation.
14: I think that's right. And you've taught four foundational principles that serve us well during uncertain times. Walk us through each of those and why they matter.
15: Well, first, if you think long-term about your goals and investing, you're going to prioritize your spending in the short term, and that would be spend less than you earn is the fundamental principle of financial planning. And when you spend less than you earn, you can set up an emergency savings so that you have the liquidity when something unexpected happens. And finally, minimize the use of debt because debt increases financial risk. And those principles work in good economies and bad economies. They never change because they're principles.
14: Yeah, it's so true. And when we apply those principles to someone perhaps who feels unsettled today, what is one practical step they can take this week to start moving toward greater confidence and clarity?
15: Well, I would start with a simple financial checkup. Take an honest look at what you earn, what you spend, and whether you're living within your means. Then begin building and plan for building an emergency fund, even if it starts small. Take a small step. And those small steps can quickly lead to greater confidence and peace because you're following a plan. It's kind of like having a roadmap or GPS. When you know where you're going and how you're going to get there, it makes the travel a lot more certain.
14: Ron, it seems like these times of uncertainty always look a little different, and yet they happen on a regular rhythm throughout history, don't they?
15: Yeah, well, they sure do. I've, in the past, said what was happening when I was born in 1942, and then take every 10 years after that. And it's in every case, there's uncertainty and fear. The cause of those changes. But you look at that and you say, wow, fear is just a part of the culture that we live in, or part of the world that we live in, and the culture.
16: Yeah. Well, that is exactly right. But God's word is always true. It's always right. It's always relevant. I know it will never change. You've taught that for a long time. Ron, thanks for your time today.
15: Enjoyed it, Rob. Thank you for having me.
16: Folks, a biblical view of money doesn't change what we do. It transforms how we think and ultimately who we trust. That was Ron Blue reminding us of timeless principles from God's word to help navigate uncertainty. All right, we're going to head to a break, so don't go anywhere. Still a lot more to come, even though we're away from the studio today and you shouldn't call in. 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
16: 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Well, today we're going to be taking your questions. So there's something going on in your financial life that you'd like to talk about. We'd love to chat about it with you, help you think about it in light of biblical wisdom, making God your ultimate treasure, but recognizing there are very practical insights in God's word that relate to how we manage money. Yeah, we need to see God as owner of everything and accept our role as stewards. Yes, we need to understand that our spending reflects our values and that we can see as a result of how we spend money what's important to us. It tells a story. You know, it's not just that our heart follows our money. If that were true, the Pharisees would have been the most devout. No, it's that our heart is revealed by our money.
1: you know, how we handle money, how we hold it, whether it's loosely or tightly, how we give it, how we invest it, is a revealer of the heart. The late Larry Burkett used to say, money management is the clearest indicator into what's going on in our lives spiritually. Wow. Stop and think about that for a moment. And perhaps that should be a challenge to us to take a step back and say, wait a minute, maybe the way I'm handling money doesn't reflect what I want to be important to me. And so maybe some changes are in order, and we need to ask ourselves that periodically. But the other thing we find in God's word is these practical principles that we can apply to modern financial decision making. The fact that we shouldn't co-sign, that we need to be careful about how we use debt, that we should seek wise counsel, that we need to pass wisdom before wealth, because wisdom is the only thing that is preserved in terms of wealth is fleeting. Wisdom is not. And so we need to make sure that we're preparing the next generation, that we need to count the cost and look at the ant and see how she gathers in the harvest for the winter that's coming. Looking at the model that Joseph presents as he saved in a time of plenty for a time of famine. You know, all of these principles can apply to how we manage money today. And if we boil it all down, once we recognize that God owns it all, we spend less than we earn. We avoid the use of debt. We have some long-term goals, because the longer term our perspective, the better the decision we're going to make today. We have some liquidity or some margin. We have something left over at the end of the month. That's the only way we're going to fund our longer-term goals beyond the here and now. And then finally, we give generously. And if we do those five things, that's not a get-rich-quick philosophy. It doesn't mean you'll be free from any financial calamity, but it does mean that you're heeding the counsel of Scripture, you're understanding God is your provider, and then you're putting yourself in a position to experience God's best, where money is a tool. It's not the end. It's a means to an end. It should be something that brings enjoyment, not frustration. I hope that's an encouragement to you today. All right, let's dive into your questions. Let's see. We'll begin in Pennsylvania today. Mary, go ahead.
21: Hi, thanks for taking my call.
1: Sure.
21: I appreciate it. I had inherited stocks a few years back, about 5 years ago. I wound up using about $100,000 of it by borrowing on this stock line for some emergencies we had. Now I'm thinking I was going to be able to pay it back from a car accident, but that's not going to happen. So the summary is, I need to pay this line back and sell my stock, but the hit will be very large as an income to us. I'd love your thought on paying this back, whether it's within a 2 years. My husband and I are 58 and 59 years old. Our income from his employment and my disability is about $75,000 a year total. So I just would love your opinion on how to pay this back with a huge tax hit.
1: Yeah, absolutely. I'd be happy to weigh in, Mary. Let me just make sure I understand. So you borrowed the money. Did you put the account on margin, or what did you do to borrow this money?
21: Sure. I don't know what margin is, but it's my own stock that I had inherited years ago. So I just write a check out for like a credit line, and then you have to pay it back. But I didn't realize how much interest it was. So now I owe about $150,000, which will probably clean out everything. Maybe I'll have left about $20,000, which I probably will need to pay the federal tax. But yeah, to answer your question, I borrowed my own stock as a collateral.
1: Got it.
21: And I just didn't get the money from what I thought I was going to get to pay it back. And now I have to sell this.
1: I see. Yeah, that makes sense. All right. So the inherited stock would have gotten a step up in basis. So the cost basis would have reset to the date of the owner's death. And then in terms of the loan against the stock, I mean, borrowing against stock is not taxable. It's not a taxable event. So essentially, you borrowed with a securities-backed line of credit. So it was a line of credit extended to you with the collateral being the stock, so it reduced the risk for the lender. And if you sell the stock to repay the loan, you'll owe capital gains tax on any appreciation since the inheritance date, because again, you know, if this is a typical situation, you would have gotten the step up in basis to the market value as of the date of death on the stocks. So the only thing you would be responsible for would be the gain from the date of death until this ultimate sale that would go through to basically free up to liquidate the stock positions in order to repay the line of credit. Does that make sense?
21: Yes, and thank you. My broker, I did talk to him, and he said you're probably, and my tax person said you'll probably be paying like $75,000 as I guess capital gains. I'm not very educated in this area, but that's what he said. It would be considered like I guess like an income, and that's where I'm thinking, oh wow.
1: Yeah, but that's a little confusing to me, because how much would you need to liquidate?
21: The whole 150.
1: Okay.
21: That I hold 150.
1: Okay, and what is the value of the stock portfolio today? It's 150?
21: No, the value today is about 190, let's say 200.
1: Okay, about 200,000. And what was it when you inherited it?
21: I think it was around that same amount.
1: Okay, so that's the part that's confusing to me, is that the step up in basis would have essentially reset the cost basis for those stocks as of the date of death. And if there's virtually been no appreciation, how long ago was it that you inherited this?
21: Maybe 4 years ago. And Rob, sorry, maybe I just don't understand that part of it. So I guess it has grown. I just don't understand how much.
1: Right.
21: So
1: right.
21: I apologize. But,
1: no, that's okay. No problem. Do you remember? So you believe what you inherited in that stock portfolio was valued at around the same thing it's valued at today?
21: No, I think it's grown. It definitely has grown. Maybe it was less. You know, it has grown. That's why I was able to borrow more as it was needed.
1: Got it. Well, let's say, I'm just going to make up some numbers here. Let's say, it was 100,000 and it's grown to 200,000. It's doubled. Then you'd have 100,000 in capital gains, but even 100,000 in long-term capital gains would usually only be taxed at 15%. So that'd be 15,000. So I'm not sure where they're getting 75,000 that you would owe. I just can't see a way where that would be possible. But let's do this. Let's talk a bit more off the air. I've got to take a quick break, and we'll be back taking more questions right after this. Stay with us.
7: You are listening to Moody Radio. Good afternoon. It's John Hemmer. Why is it that if you're a perfectionist, if you're a nitpicker of yourself, why is that so hard to not do that? Does that make sense? You know what I'm talking about? You know, my daughter, my son as well, I always want to say, you know, they try their hardest. And if they do something wrong, I say, hey, you know what, guys, nobody's perfect. Those two words, nobody's perfect, because nobody is perfect. And it's interesting how we know that nobody's perfect, but still in our minds, we want to be perfect. We just have to have that perfection. Here's the thing, something to think about. God does not need us to be perfect, okay? He just wants us to be His. He'll take care of everything else. More Faith and Finance is next on Moody Radio.
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5: 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However, today we are not live, so if you hear that phone number, please don't call. But do stay with us. There's lots of good information ahead.
22: I did get to visit with Mary a bit more, and we determined the $75,000 she's hearing is the gain that is being estimated, not the tax due. So if you have a $75,000 long-term capital gain, essentially the difference between what she liquidates these stocks for, the total, minus the stepped-up basis, the cost basis as of the date of death, if that's $75,000, most people are going to find themselves in the 15% long-term capital gains bracket, because you've got to get over $550,000 in combined income, including the gain, before you get beyond the 15% bracket. So let's assume she's in the 15% long-term capital gains bracket, and she ends up with $75,000 in gain. You know, that'd be $11,250 that she'd owe to the government. She needs to work with her CPA to get the exact number, but that would be a ballpark. So she's going to plan to liquidate these stocks and liquidate enough so that she can pay off the line of credit, get out from under that interest, get that paid in full, and have enough that she can go ahead and pay into the IRS for that capital gain so that doesn't catch her by surprise at tax time. Glad we could clear that up. Taking your calls today here on Faith and Finance. Let's go to Virginia. Linda, how can I help?
23: Hi, thank you for taking my call. I really appreciate that.
22: Yep, of course.
23: I am calling about, so I have a Social Security question. My husband died in 2004. I turned 50 that year. So 16 years later, the year I turned 66, I started drawing his Social Security. Well, last year I turned 71, and I went to the Social Security office to see possibly if my benefit would be higher now than his was, because I've worked all these years.
22: Yes.
23: And the lady at Social Security office told me that no, there's about $100 difference, but that his would always be more than mine. And I just find that hard to believe. I mean, he's been dead, it'd be 22 years in April. Yeah. And I've been steady working all this time.
22: Yes.
23: How is that possible?
22: Yes. Well, perhaps she was looking at your own record and saying, based on what she was seeing, that in fact his would always be higher. But that wouldn't be certainly be true for everyone, because, you know, you are able to get the higher of the two, whichever it is. You can't get both. The way Social Security determines your benefit is based on what's called the high 35. So it's your highest 35 years of earnings. And if he earned more than you for his highest 35 years compared to your highest 35 years, even though he's been gone for quite a while, then his benefit is going to be higher, and therefore it would be better for you to take the survivor benefit. But you have the option to choose either one. A person qualifies for either their own benefit or the survivor's benefit. And so Social Security will typically, and you can do this on your own to verify this based on your, you know, go to ssa.gov and look at your MySSA, but you have your own work record benefit, and then there's a benefit based on your husband's high 35. His high is 35 years of earnings. And for any years he didn't work 35 years and pay into Social Security, he would get zeros for those years. And so that's going to pull it down. And then it's just really simply which one is larger. And if yours will never exceed his, then you'd be better off taking his. But to your point, given, you know, how long he's been gone, it's confusing that why wouldn't, you know, yours be higher? And it would just come down to, you know, were his highest 35 higher than yours? Does that make sense?
23: Yes, it does. That wasn't explained to me. I was like in disbelief when she said that, because like I said, I have worked all this time. And now that I'm 71, I know that if I drew my own benefit, then it would be increased by a percentage because I'd waited to 70 to collect my own benefit.
22: Yes.
23: So I don't know. It was just really confusing to me. I left there kind of scratching my head and thinking, this is just not possible.
22: Yes, of course. And that would be worth looking into, because, you know, what's important to understand is you can't earn delayed credits on the spousal benefit, which is what you get while your spouse is still living. But you can get delayed credits on the survivor's benefit. And so, you know, if you found that your own benefit became larger, typically Social Security would just automatically switch you. But, you know, it would be worth looking into, because given the delayed credits on your own benefit, because you've been on his survivor's benefit all these years, you know, that may tip it in your favor. And I wouldn't just take them at face value. I think it'd be worth making an appointment, going down there and looking at those two records side by side to see which one is in fact larger. So I think you're on the right track here. You may find, Linda, that they're exactly right and you're better off just to stay with what you've got, but it would be worth checking once again. Thanks for calling today. If I can help further, don't hesitate to reach out. Let's go to Sean in Oklahoma. Go right ahead.
6: Yes, sir. I applied for Social Security disability the first of last year, which I haven't received it just yet. They're working on it. I had a stroke last year, and I've had a hip replacement back in 2000, and it just seems like I'm getting harder and harder to work. I'm self-employed mechanic. And I just wondered, is it possible to work after you get Social Security disability, or does it I can't do it at all?
22: Yeah, it's a great question. So you can, but there are strict limits. So, you know, if you're still working while your application's being reviewed, they look at something called substantial gainful activity. And for 2026, it's roughly $1,600 a month. So if you consistently earn above that level, they may determine that you're not disabled under their rules. Once you're approved, then there's slightly different rules. Let me tackle those right after the break. Stay with us, Sean. We'll be right back.
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22: Now, before the break, we were talking to Sean in Oklahoma. Sean is in a situation where he's applied for Social Security disability. He's not had that approved yet, but he's wondering at 58, even though it's challenging to work, if he is approved for it, will he be able to continue to work? And I was sharing before the break, Sean, that it really comes down to this idea of substantial gainful activity. And that sits right now for 2026 at about, let me just look at the number just to make sure I'm getting you the right number here. I believe it is $1,600 a month that you can have. Now, once you are approved, you're going to get something called the trial work period. So that allows you to test your ability to work without losing benefits. And you get 9 trial work months. And, you know, these can occur really within any 60-month rolling window. And during those months, you're going to receive your full disability benefit regardless of earnings. But after that, once that trial period ends, then Social Security is going to monitor it. And if you go above that substantial gainful activity, then, you know, you could lose your benefits, although you could have them reinstated later if you find that you are unable to continue to work down the road. But that $1,600 a month is typically going to be that trigger. Does that make sense?
6: Yes.
22: Okay. Excellent. Well, listen, all the best to you. I hope you get that approved quickly, and maybe that gives you at least a kind of a guideline to think about as you think about potential work opportunities to supplement what you're getting on the SSDI. Thanks for your call today. Let's go out to Texas. DJ, how can I help?
24: I'm on Social Security. I'm retired, 62 years old. I'll be 63 this year, and I get $1,200 a month in Social Security benefits. And I basically don't have any bills. I've paid off my property, and I've got a vehicle that's paid off. And I have a few cows that have calves every year. So, you know, I just usually get about $4,000 or $5,000 max. I don't usually make any more than that. So I know I'm under the Social Security threshold as far as having to pay taxes on anything. But I'm wondering, am I exempt? Being that I'm so far, my income is so low, am I exempt from even filing IRS taxes?
22: You're really not, unfortunately. I mean, in terms of the Social Security itself, you know, you obviously, as we look at that formula, they use something called combined income. So it's your adjusted gross income plus non-taxable interest plus half of your Social Security benefits. So if you're receiving $1,200 a month, $14,000 a year, and $5,000 in cattle income, half of the Social Security, I mean, the combination of half your Social Security plus your $5,000 a year, you know, you're well below, even as a single filer, the standard deduction at $25,000. The challenge is the self-employment income, because the key rule here is that if you earn $400 or more in net self-employment income, the IRS requires you to file a tax return because of the self-employment tax, which funds Social Security and Medicare. So even though $5,000 is low, it's well above that $400 threshold. So you'd file a Schedule C, and then you'd calculate the self-employment tax on Schedule SE. Now, if you could claim it to be a hobby, that would be different. But if it's a business conducted for a profit, you know, that's where you would likely, you know, need to go ahead and file, because, you know, you may have, you know, that self-employment tax, probably around $700 that you could owe as a part of being self-employed.
24: I've actually lost money the last 3 or 4 years. We've had a really hard time with our weather and everything else. I've actually lost money the last 3 or 4 years. And like I said, I don't ever make any more than that. And the only reason that I have the cattle basically is to keep my exemption, land exemption. So, you know, if it's not going to benefit me, I don't know. Anyway, I need to know what my options are.
22: Okay, so if you lose money every year, that actually changes quite a bit, because there's no profit, so there's no self-employment tax. That only applies when the net profit is $400 or more. And so if your expenses, feed, you know, and the vet and fencing and equipment, you put all that together and your net income is zero or even negative, then there would be no self-employment. So do you need to file? It depends. You may not. If your only income is Social Security, the cattle activity produces a loss, you have no other taxable income, then, you know, some people still file to document the business loss, and it kind of keeps the records clean with the IRS. But again, you know, the IRS may question an activity that loses money year after year, and if it's done mainly to, you know, maintain an agricultural exemption, then they could consider it a hobby. But I think at the end of the day, you don't have any taxes owed. You don't technically have to file if you don't owe anything, unless you just kind of want to keep track of this, keep it clean before the IRS, and eventually even accrue some of these losses that you could use for future profitable years.
24: Well, I've literally the last three to five years, I have lost tremendous amount of money, over $100,000. So I'm big time in the hole, and I just wondered what, you know, I keep paying a CPA every year to file, and I'm like, do I even have to do that anymore? Cause I'm retired and I've got all my bills paid, you know, I've got a little nest egg, not much, but I've got a little nest egg, and, but I'm having to pay the CPA every year, and I'm like, I shouldn't even have to pay that if my income's so low.
22: Yeah. Well, if you have no taxable income, the loss really doesn't help. And so if your only income is Social Security, that's not taxable at the level you've got with no other income. And the cattle losses, you know, have been significant. You know, normally those losses offset wages or business income or capital gains. They can't offset non-taxable Social Security income. So I think, you know, essentially, you know, large losses sometimes create a net operating loss that can be carried forward. But if you've got no, you know, little or no taxable income expected, the likelihood of those, you know, losses later is very small. And another issue is that consistent losses for multiple years can trigger IRS questions about, again, whether it's a business or a hobby. And so I think, you know, really the filing only makes sense when you have other taxable income. If you want the CPA to help maintain records of the farm operation, or you need the carry forward. But in your situation, I don't really even see a need to file at all and pay a CPA, you know, who's really not providing any benefit.
24: Yeah. Okay. Well, that's what I needed to hear, because I wasn't sure exactly what my options were. Rob, I appreciate you. I'm praying
22: absolutely
24: for you.
22: Well, I appreciate you, my friend, and I'll take those prayers. Lord bless you. Thanks for being on the program. If we can do anything to serve you in the future, don't hesitate to reach out. Well, folks, we're going to take one more quick break and then back with our final segment today. 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
5: Hi, my name is Aaron, a communications major at the Moody Bible Institute. The MBI verse of the week is found in 1 Peter 3, 3-4. Your beauty should not come from outward adornment, such as elaborate hairstyles and the wearing of gold jewelry or fine clothes. Rather, it should be that of your inner self, the unfading beauty of a gentle and quiet spirit, which is of great worth in God's sight. That's 1 Peter 3, 3-4, the Moody Bible Institute verse of the week.
6: This is our final segment of a Faith and Finance Live program that we previously recorded. Thanks so much for being with us today, and we hope you'll stick around and enjoy the rest of the program. Let's go back to the phones. Arkansas is where we're headed next. Hi, Jody. Go ahead.
7: Hi. Thanks for taking my call. I sure enjoy your program. I drive a lot, and I listen to you almost every day.
6: Awesome.
7: I'm 61, and I'm still working full-time, and I don't, you know, think I'm going to retire anytime soon, meaning probably not the next year or so, but I don't have a 401k, but I've got some property that we own, and we owe about, I don't know, $70,000 on it, but the current market shows that I should be able to sell it for like $250,000 to $350,000, and I just have no clue where to put the money that would help us if I did get to retire, and I just have no clue about that.
6: Yeah. Is this a rental property, Jody?
7: No, it's not actually. It's just a property we own. We did live there. It does have a, you know, single family home on it, and it's not being utilized. And I just seen the horror stories of people renting property, and they, you know, get bad renters and they tear it up. And I just didn't want to go down that road.
6: Yeah. Yeah. Okay. Well, yeah, I mean, I think that's the decision, because we want to leverage this asset the best you can. You certainly could sell it, and you'd probably have some capital gains on it if it's worth more than what you originally paid for it. You know, you would take the selling price minus the original purchase price minus any improvements you made to the property and expenses related to selling it. And that would leave your gain. And then if you've owned it for more than a year, I suspect you have, you'd have a long-term capital gain. And for most folks, that would be 15% on just that gain. So you'd have some taxes, and then whatever's left after you paid the gain and you paid off the mortgage, then obviously you could invest that. The question is, where do you put that? And, you know, you'd still have a significant sum left over. Let's say after you, let's say you do get 350 and, you know, you pay off that mortgage of 70K and, you know, you pay the gains. I mean, let's say you have somewhere between 250, 275,000. I'd probably hire an advisor to manage that for you. And, you know, he or she could put that to work and try to grow it alongside you continuing, hopefully, to sock some money away, either by adding to that or putting money into a Roth IRA, you know. And the idea would be you work as long as you can and then perhaps even try to delay Social

0: Security to age 70. And that way you would get 30% more than you're scheduled to get, roughly maybe 25, 26% actually, which is a higher check. And if you're debt free and you've got, you know, at that point, let's say, you know, $400,000 or $500,000 that you could convert to an income stream, then I think you'd be in pretty good shape. I think the other option is you do think about becoming a landlord, and plenty of people do it. And as long as you've got the reserves and you can cash flow this thing, the nice part about that is you not only have the appreciation of the property over time, but somebody else is paying the mortgage for you. And hopefully, because the mortgage is small, they could pay the mortgage for you and the taxes and the insurance on the property. And you might even have a little bit left over to continue to reinvest, either to accelerate the mortgage payoff or, you know, to fund that Roth IRA I was talking about. But you would have to be willing to step into that role as landlord. And yes, they could, you know, damage the property, which is why you'd need to set a portion aside for some maintenance. But there's plenty of people that do it and love it. And you've already got the property. So you know, you're kind of halfway there. But give me your thoughts on all that.
1: Well, I mean, you know, I feel like it is kind of wasting away, so to speak. And it is in a rural part in the Ouachita Mountains. The National Forest is one of my boundaries. There's a lot of wildlife on it and stuff. And, you know, people are trying to say, well, you know, you could Airbnb it or, yeah, you know, do things like that. And I don't know enough about stuff like that. And yeah, I just, you know, I haven't gone down that path. And yeah, I am debt free other than that mortgage that I have. Okay. So, I mean, my wife, yeah, and I are blessed. We are just getting things paid off now. And she's just a few months younger than I am. So we're both basically, you know, 61. So we are raising a grandchild, a 14-year-old girl. And so that's taking a lot of our, you know, income that we make now. It's pretty expensive raising a kid nowadays compared to when we raised our kids, but it was something that the Lord, you know, laid on our heart that we needed to do to give her a chance in life. So,
0: wow.
1: But yeah, I just definitely don't want to waste. I've wasted too much money in my life, and finally, you know, trying to get right with the Lord to where I'm not squandering what he's allowing us to have.
0: Yeah, no, I hear you, and I can certainly appreciate that. Well, I think that's really the decision you have to make. I mean, you could certainly Airbnb it, and you could explore that. That, obviously, the churn involved in that, where you got people constantly coming and going, is kind of a whole different deal and can result in more wear and tear on the property versus you finding kind of a long-term renter that you properly vet that comes and stays and makes that their home. You know, that could be a nice middle ground to this thing. You could even get a property management company to kind of oversee the, you know, the maintenance if a toilet stopped up or something like that. There's a cost to that, probably 10% of the rent, but, you know, it would take that burden off of you. And again, allow you to make that mortgage payment through that rental income, let that property continue to grow. And now, hopefully, because you're not making the mortgage payment anymore, you've got more to stock away in stocks. And I kind of like the idea of you having a couple of different asset classes going, stocks and real estate. But I think that's the decision for you and your wife to pray about. If you decide to sell it, I'd reach out to a certified Kingdom advisor on our website to help you manage that. It's faithfi.com. Just click find a CKA. Call me back anytime if you have other questions, Jody. Missouri is where we're headed next. Mark, thanks for calling today. Go ahead.
2: Several years ago, I moved my retirement savings into a checkbook IRA. And so the idea being I was going to find a piece of property, you know, rental property to invest in. A year ago or so, I found a piece of property, was listed for $700,000+. And so I invested $500,000 of my own cash and took out a non-recourse loan for about $210,000. Okay. So that property's doing great, good income generator, and all that income that it generates just goes back into my 401k, rather my checkbook IRA. So I'm not taxed on any income until I take it out as income personally, right? So all that's just savings now in my checkbook IRA. So meanwhile, I'm still working for a living. I retire in less than 2 years. Meanwhile, I'm saving money in my 401k to the max, and also an additional 5% in makeup contributions. And so half of that money that I'm saving currently is traditional 401k money, and the other half is Roth, you know, after-tax savings. So my question then to you is, in a year and a half or so when I go to retire, And my plan is to roll over my existing 401k with my employer into my checkbook IRA and then use that money to pay off this loan, this non-recourse loan. So my question then is there a challenge with taking Roth savings, after-tax savings, and the traditional 401k savings and commingling that to pay off a loan within the 401k or the IRA?
0: Yeah. So, yeah, you can't mingle Roth and traditional IRAs. And so you're using a self-directed IRA, which you're, you know, calling the checkbook IRA, another term for it. But essentially, for the benefit of our audience, you know, with a self-directed IRA, you can put the money into non-traditional assets. So in this case, he's using the IRA, self-directed, to put it into a piece of property. You would not be able to commingle the Roth and the traditional IRA money. Do you have enough in just your traditional 401k to pay off the loan, or would you be short?
2: Between, that's a good question. And I think between the traditional 401k savings that I've got and that will continue to grow and contribute to over the next year and a half, and the income that the property itself is generating, I'll still be able to pay it off. But so I won't be able to roll over the Roth portion into my checkbook IRA, is what you're saying.
0: Well, but what about opening a second one? Because there is a self-directed Roth IRA, just like there's a self-directed traditional IRA. So perhaps you have both. You know, you'd have this what you're calling the checkbook IRA and then the checkbook Roth IRA, and you could, you know, pay off the loan with both of them to satisfy it in full.
2: Yeah, I guess. I'm not sure. Maybe that's just logistics, IRA, logistics, and getting the money into the same account or using it to pay off a loan. But
0: yeah, the key is it just got to go into the Roth funds have to stay in the Roth and the traditional have to stay in the traditional. And so if you're using a self-directed IRA, you're going to have to roll it from the Roth 401k to the self-directed Roth, and then the traditional 401k to the self-directed traditional. And then from that point, you could then invest it in those non-traditional assets.
2: Even though it would be paying off the same non-recourse loan.
0: Exactly, because you'd have a split interest in it. A portion of it would be coming from one account and a portion from the other. So you're going to want to work with a CPA on this just to make sure you do this correctly. I mean, the only issue there that I would see is you're paying off a loan that's not tied to the property because you said there's not collateral associated with it. So you just need to make sure that that is a proper use of those self-directed funds. But assuming it is, then as long as the initial rollover stays Roth to Roth, traditional, traditional, then there's no reason why you can't, you know, pay it off with a portion from one and a portion from the other, as long as it comes from, you know, the self-directed Roth and traditional initially.
2: Makes sense.
0: Yeah.
2: Okay.
0: So, but I would check with your CPA just to make sure that based on what you're trying to do in terms of not buying a property, but paying off a loan that was used to purchase the property. So essentially, once you do, you'd kind of own this property free and clear, but all with IRA funds from the self-directed Roth and traditional. Just make sure that because it's not tied directly to the property, there's not any issue there. But as long as you work with your CPA on that, I think you can end up doing what you're trying to accomplish here in the way you want to, but just maybe with a little different approach. Hey, it's very creative, Mark. I love where you're headed with this, and I love that you're, you know, in multiple asset classes, not only stocks and bonds, but real estate. Thanks for calling today. Well, folks, it's been a joy to be along with you today. Thanks for inviting us into your story. What a joy it is to encourage you with God's word as you seek to be that wise and faithful steward. Our goal, that you'd see God as your ultimate treasure. Let me say thanks to my team today. I couldn't do it without them. Amy, Dan, Gabby T, and Jim. Faith and Finance Live is a partnership between Moody Radio and Faith Fi. Have a wonderful day and come back and join us next time for another edition of Faith and Finance Live.
3: You are listening to Moody Radio. Good afternoon. It's John Hemmer. So here's an idea. All right. Here's a crazy thought. What if instead of comparing our lives to someone else's life that we think is so awesome, what if we use these things as a guide? Like, what if we would use these things to compare ourselves with? How about this? Do we find joy in the little things? Are we grateful for what we have? Do we have a space to call home? Can we laugh even at ourselves? Do we have food on the table? Are we learning from the challenges that we face in this life? Do we extend kindness to other people? Do we prioritize what really matters to us? If we could say yes to those things, we don't need to compare ourselves to somebody else. We're good.
4: All right, let's put away all the junk food snacks for a minute. Reach for a healthy snack today. It's time for some fresh fruit. Yeah, could be an apple or an orange or pear, but the next time you eat one, would you look for the example on the inside? Yeah, there is one. Oh, I wouldn't recommend you eat that entire apple, no. You'll probably want to stop when you get to the core. I usually do. But notice what's there in the middle of that apple. Yep, seeds. They can make another apple. Well, I'm Ron Hutchcraft, and I might have a word with you today, but you have life to give. That little encounter with the inside of a piece of fruit can actually take us all the way back to the first fruit that God ever made. And a powerful example of some of what gives our lives real meaning. Genesis 1:29. It's our word for today from the Word of God. The Lord told Adam and Eve, I give you every seed-bearing plant on the face of the whole earth and every tree that has fruit with seed in it. As I was reading that, it really struck me that God has created things with the seeds of reproducing themselves built right in. When God created man and woman, he told them to be fruitful and increase in number. But that principle of fruit carrying the seeds of the next generation goes beyond just physical reproducing. Jesus said to his followers, I chose you and appointed you to go and bear fruit, fruit that will last. And certainly that includes people who will come to Jesus because of you. They are fruit that your life is supposed to be producing. So how are you doing? Isn't it time you start bearing some fruit? Like people who will be in heaven with you because you help them know how? And God's plan is that we reproduce our own kind. Moms introducing other moms to Jesus, and students introducing other students to Jesus, and business people reaching business people, and wounded people reaching wounded people, and so on. God has made you who you are. He's placed you where you are so you can take people like you to heaven with you. You already live where you live. You go to school where you go to school. You work where you work, and you play where you play. Just go there with the conscious mission of helping some of those people go to heaven with you. There are seeds of spiritual life that God planted in you the day you met Jesus. And he's counting on you now to plant those seeds in the people like you. In fact, their eternity may depend on it.

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6: This idea of poll taxes is
7: welcome to In the Market with Janet Parshall. Thrilled we are going to spend the hour together. Okay, this is about growing up spiritually. You know, the Bible's replete with that. It's wonderful that you come to faith in Jesus Christ, but then it's about growing up in Jesus Christ. So it's the difference between your salvation and your sanctification. The sanctification is growing up every day, being more and more conformed and transformed to the image of Christ. Is it easy? No. But that is our goal, and we just drive forward. We're immersed in the Word. We recognize the power of the Holy Spirit in our life, and we try as best we can, fallen though we are, to try to grow up in Him. Now, that's spiritual maturity in a nutshell. You're going to get off that diet of milk. You're going to move to a diet of meat, and quite frankly, you're going to get some spiritual heft on your bones. Is it going to be easy? Well, I don't know. Do you go to the gym and just look at the equipment and think you're going to get ripped? No. You're going to have to do some heavy lifting and some pushing and some, well, some sweating to grow up. So there's a lot of athleticism to the Christian life. So this is about being, well, spiritually athletic this hour, if I can put it this way. And we're going to talk about something that's not an entry-level conversation for believers. It's a little bit higher. And I am going to open the phone lines because I'm hoping that our conversation this hour will stimulate you to think great thoughts and ask great questions. And you're going to need this, 877-548-3675. That's our number here at In the Market, 877-548-3675. And we're going to talk about two things, law and grace. Oh, I got that down, you say. Well, maybe, but this is an issue that a lot of people have struggled with for a long period of time. I'm going to give you the great Charles Spurgeon, who was known as the Prince of Preachers. And I want you to know that in 1855, he preached a message predicated on a verse found in Romans 5:20 that said, "Moreover, the law entered that the offense might abound. But where the sin abounded, grace did much more abound." And Spurgeon began his sermon by saying this, "There is no point upon which men make greater mistakes than upon the relationship which exists between the law and the gospel. Some men put the law instead of the gospel, others put the gospel instead of the law. Some modify the law and the gospel and preach neither law nor gospel, and others entirely abrogate the law by bringing in the gospel. Many there are who think that the law is the gospel and who teach that men, by good works of benevolence, honesty, righteousness, and sobriety, may be saved. Such men do err. On the other hand, many teach that the gospel is a law, that it has certain commands in it, by obedience to which men are meritoriously saved. Some such men err from the truth and understand it not. A certain class maintain that the law and the gospel are mixed, and that partly by observance of the law and partly by God's grace, men are saved. These men understand not the truth and are false teachers." I love this. Okay, that was Spurgeon in the middle of the 1800s talking about the fact that, well, we talk about it always on Fridays on this program, that there are wolves among us. I get it. And Spurgeon is saying there is this bad amalgamation between the grace and the law. So how do we get this all straight? Jesus said he came to fulfill the law. We're saved by grace, not by works, lest any man should boast. So wait a minute. How does this all work? Now, do you know why I said it was a 400-level class? 877-548-3675. As questions come to mind, I want you to jump in. But you're going to have to jump in fast because we got a real thinker in our midst. I love it when Abdu-Murray comes because he does that. He makes us think, by the way, and he makes no apologies about that. He's the president of Embrace the Truth Ministry. He offers the credibility of the gospel message as a speaker and writer with Embrace the Truth. He's got a fabulous podcast he's got called All Rise. That's a legal term, by the way. And if you were to go see the play To Kill a Mockingbird on Broadway and you were to buy a souvenir after that performance, I should have done this for Abdu. They actually sold coffee cups and mugs that said on it, All Rise. I should have gotten that for Abdu. And I know he thought of it before Atticus Finch on Broadway did, but that's a story for another day. He's authored many books, including Saving Truth, Grand Central Question, Apocalypse Later, and the list goes on. I've also put a link to one of his podcasts on our website and also a direct link to his ministry, embracethetruth.org, embracethetruth.org. Abdu, the warmest of welcomes. I am so glad you're here, and I'm glad that you're going to take us out of the atmosphere up into the ionosphere. So we talk about these things because this is huge and it's part of the centrality of the gospel message. So let me start first with words, basic words, so that we're all on the same page of the lexicon. What do we mean theologically, spiritually, when we talk about the law, and what do we mean when we say grace?
2: Well, they actually really do go hand in hand quite well. And that I think that what's important when we talk about the idea theologically of the law and we talk about the grace is that one points to the other. And how I begin thinking about this in terms of the law, you think of rules. You see a set of rules that we're supposed to obey because there's just this set of rules we obey. Even in our common parlance, we think of law all the time. As a lawyer, I can tell you that we think of these rules, but they're all moral. They all point to something. They all point to a set of rules that either prohibit or allow certain conduct for the sake of the benefit of the human being. But they also point to the sovereign authority that brought those laws down. And so there is a worth in the expression of that law as well. We have this within the body of Scripture. In fact, I would say the most prominent laws, the ones that everyone thinks of when they think of the law, when it comes to theologically speaking, are the Ten Commandments. Mm-hmm. And what's interesting is, even in there, you see that grace didn't replace the law. Rather, grace is what the law was always pointing to. The Ten Commandments open with, "I am the Lord your God who rescued you." It's about God's character and what he did for us. It doesn't start with, now here are the rules. It says, I am the Lord your God who rescued you. And then the Ten Commandments follow from that. So the preamble to these rules about how we relate to God and then relate to others in a way that glorifies God for the inherent dignity and the ultimate worth that is the source of all creation and the ones he cares for because he made us in his image, those rules follow from his character. I am the Lord your God who rescued you. And so there's relationship, but there's also sovereignty. So it's human flourishing and God's sovereignty and his value that are all tied up in law and grace.
7: Fabulous start to this conversation. Law and grace, that's our focus, and I want you to be able to get your questions answered as well, so I'll give you that number again. 877-548-3675. So then we get bound up in our thinking that after we've come to faith in Christ, do we, quote, keep the law? But Jesus said he fulfilled it, that means it's it. We push it away, we're done with it now. But then what about the law of liberty? The grace that you say that saved you now gives you the liberty to do anything that you want. But Paul has a thing or two to say about that as well. So let's roll up our sleeves and continue on this conversation with Abdu-Murray. This is the man behind a fabulous ministry called Embrace the Truth. More with Abdu right after this.
6: 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It's John Hemmer. 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
7: 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Writer, speaker, podcaster, blogger, attorney, head of Embrace the Truth Ministry, Abdul Murray, all those things and a whole lot more. And we're talking about this relationship between the law and grace. And by the way, this isn't a minor in Christianity. This is a biggie. And I'm going to ask him, Abdul, rudimentary questions because I want people to think holistically about this. You just gave us a quick overview that there is, in fact, a connection between law and grace. So let me just linger in the passages of the Old Testament. And you pointed out the fact that the law given to Moses, right? We can read this in Exodus 20. He gets the Ten Commandments. And it is also, it seems to me, if you're looking at this contextually and historically, that God gives the law to his people, and it's a way of distinguishing between his people and the evil nations around them. So before Christ came, when the law given by God to man is put in place, how is their relationship with God measured? It isn't a matter of doing what we now know in the New Testament under the New Covenant, because the final and ultimate sacrifice has been paid for Christ. So if I'm living in the days of Ezra, how am I close to God, and what kind of a justification for my faith do I have at that point?
2: Well, and you see it right through the Mosaic Law was tied to that Mosaic Covenant. We in the New Covenant are freed from the contextual particularities of Israel's relationship to that covenant, but not from the moral reality itself that those things all pointed to. So, you know, in Exodus 20, we get this Ten Commandments. I'm the Lord your God who brought you out of Egypt, out of the land of slavery. And then we get these commands, and they're very specific. And then, of course, there's the other laws that pertain. So how they actually related to God is through the enactment or the obeisance to those laws. Specifically because, one, there was the ceremonial law, which kept them distinct from those around them. You have these laws about, you know, not mixing crops or threads and fabrics. These were actually ceremonial laws that said, don't mix with the pagan cultures around you because you're going to be polluted by their idolatry and their false worship. There was the sacrificial system, which was the covering up of sins that really was actually instituted with Adam and Eve. I mean, the minute Adam sins and he realizes his nakedness, he covers himself with fig leaves, but he still feels that nakedness until an animal is slaughtered and God covers him with an animal skin. And then that nakedness, that shame, is temporarily covered. So it's all pointing to something ultimate, which is that ultimate sacrifice. But the people of Israel were a particular people whose whole purpose was communion with God, ultimately vouchsafed by the Messiah who was to come through them. But in order to maintain that separateness from the rest of the world and then actually point to that ultimate sacrifice, they had to maintain these laws, which kept them separate from the pagans around them who were worshiping false gods who commanded child sacrifice and all kind of horrible things. So they really did, in fact, live in that covenant relationship with God under that law, and by obeisance to that law with its particularities to them at that time for that purpose, which is why we can cut our hair, which is why we can shave our beards, and we can eat cheeseburgers. You know, that's why we can do it now, because it wasn't limited. It was limited to them at that time. But now that the new covenant has come, that law has been fulfilled and satisfied, and we are now under this new covenant. But yet, that's how they would identify themselves in the times of Ezra.
7: So environmentally, they're still cognizant of their sin, because
2: Absolutely.
7: Whether it's the book of Exodus or it's the 21st century in the United States, we look at, for example, Exodus 20 and the Ten Commandments, and most of the time we don't do a real good job of trying to keep those. So we break the law constantly. So talk to me about they knew that there was sin. Clearly God, who's not willing that any should perish, but all should come to repentance, institutes a way in which sins have to be paid. Enter temple sacrifice, right? The animals come in, and the shedding of blood sets the stage beautifully for the fact that Jesus will shed his blood for us and will be the last completed sacrifice, the unblemished Lamb of God that takes away the sins of the world. So at some level, even though they knew that it was given to them by God, and certainly when they were wandering in the desert, they had no excuses. The man who got the tablets is right there with them. So it's like, this is a firsthand source, right? Eyewitness.
2: Right.
7: So they knew that they were sinners, but they knew also that there had to be the shedding of blood. Now, the rest of the year, when they weren't sacrificing in the temple, and again, forgive the rudimentary nature of these questions, but I think we build layer upon layer of information. What did they do between the times of sacrifice? Because they had this time in the tabernacle before the temple was built where they had to sacrifice animals. And yet every single one of us, I'll be at the front of this line, sins every single day. So how did they atone for their sins?
2: Well, I think that the parts that you're talking about, those ceremonial parts where the priest stands on their behalf, they actually look forward to that. And there was various incidental things they could do if they were sin, if they had even experienced unintentional sin or sins of direct commission. There were times when they would go and show themselves to the priest. That's one of the reasons why, you know, Jesus says, go and show yourself to the priest, because you're a leprous and now you were unclean and now you're clean. And the priest can declare you that. You wonder, why does he say show yourself to the priest? Well, it was to actually go through this process where you can show yourself clean. On a sin level, they could actually go to the priest, or they could go to the various people within their people group and offer sacrifices, wave offerings, sin offerings, burnt offerings, these kind of things. A lot of these things were communal, institutional for the entire people. And so we did have a sense of communal redemption for a year's worth of sins, like the Day of Atonement and these kind of things. But you could do things during the course of the year that would allow you to actually sort of cover your sin through various sacrifices as well. Part of that, too, with the various obeisances to the law were... in some sense, I wouldn't say efficacious for the removal of sin, but there was this sense that God says over and over again, I desire mercy and not sacrifice. So there was this ongoing sense where grace was being pointed to, not even pointed to in a shadow way, but in a real way in their lives, where God was actually doing something merciful within their lives. And he says, walk humbly with your God. Love, seek justice and love mercy and walk humbly with your God and love mercy. Is also there in the middle of all of that in their daily lives, not just in their ceremonial lives.
7: So that sets this up perfectly for the segue from the old covenant to the new covenant. So when we come back, let me look at the law in the new covenant and what that means. And then again, we're going to get to the transcendence of this linkage between the two, because as Spurgeon rightly pointed out in 1855, you know, there's a little bit of this and a little bit of that, put it all together. And when you're done, he said, men err. So we want clarity on what the scripture says. Stick around. We've got more with Abdul Murray right after this.
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14: Be honest. Do you ever wish you didn't have to think about being holy all the time? 1 Peter 1 gives us one good reason to pursue a holy life. It says, "But as he who called you is holy, you also be holy in all your conduct, since it is written, 'You shall be holy, for I am holy.'" We pursue holiness so we can present an accurate picture of what God is like. 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Sometimes in the evening when the sun sets, there's a perfect picture of the trees reflected on the still waters below. That accurate reflection is beautiful, just like our lives when we reflect the holiness of God. When I look out at that reflection, I think, "Lord, may others see your likeness reflected in me. Let my life reveal to the world how lovely and pure you are." I hope that's your prayer today, too. With Seeking Him, I'm Nancy DeMoss Wagmuth.
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16: 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It's fabulous. I've got a link in my information page. You can learn more about Abdul, listen to his podcast, read his blogs, understand that he travels the world and contends for the faith beautifully. So today we're talking about this relationship between law and grace. And that isn't just something you study on Sundays in Sunday school. We really need to understand what the relationship are between the two to really understand exactly what salvation and sanctification is all about. So we just did a flyover for the Old Testament, the Old Covenant. Now we're going to go to the New Covenant. And Abdul, here's where we find ourselves with the religious leaders of the day, sort of taking the law and using it as a cudgel. And oh, by the way, we're going to add to it. We read about this in Mark. So they start adding things to it as well. And you're absolutely wrong if you're not keeping jot and tittle. And oh, by the way, everything that we've also added to the law, and we're going to break them into two governing bodies here. We'll call the Sadducees, the Pharisees, and you better march in lockstep. And then along comes this fellow out of Nazareth who absolutely turns the world upside down. And yet he also is a practicing Jew. You know, he's in the temple when he's a young boy. He's preaching in the synagogue. He says he is the very fulfillment of the law. So the temptation here is to say, because the law has been fulfilled, it is at that point abandoned. What's wrong with that thinking?
2: Well, it's a lot that's wrong with that thinking. I go on and on. What's interesting too, by the way, is as a Muslim, when I was a Muslim, I used to actually use that passage to say that Jesus was fulfilling the law, meaning that he was a perfect example of how law is what saved you because you had to follow his example, and therefore the law was not abolished actually, or it wasn't, there was no new covenant. Jesus was saying, you have to follow my example, follow the law. And that's what Islam was all about. So what's interesting is that my answer to your question is actually going to answer both the Muslim and the person who might say, oh, hypergrace. And there's no such thing as the law that we have to follow anymore either. And it all comes from that whole thing is that he comes to fulfill the law and the prophets. It's both the law and the prophets, not just the law, but also the prophets who prophesied about the one who was to come, who would be the fulfillment of the law and the eternal sacrifice for all of sin, because the blood of bulls and goats cannot possibly wash away the sin of human beings. It can only cover it, but not wash it away. So here's how I look at it. When you look at the word fulfill, What it's showing you is that the law was there for a purpose, and that law was there for a purpose. Matt Chandler often used this analogy of the MRI. An MRI exists to show you what's going on in the inside, what's wrong, but it does nothing to cure you. It just shows you what the problem is. Mm-hmm. And the law does that. It shows you what's wrong. So it's good and just and holy and beautiful because it reveals the character of God and our fallenness from that character. And it shows you how wide the gap is. But Jesus, in fulfilling the law, shows, one, you need to be God incarnate in order to fulfill it completely and have no sins of your own. But two, he fulfills the prophets as well, saying that God himself would provide a way out of the mess of our inadequacy as the law demonstrates to us. So the fulfillment is really important here because Jesus doesn't come to fulfill the law in the sense that he says, follow my example by obeying every jot and tittle of the law. It's like this. He fulfills it in the sense that the law was not made obsolete, but its purposes were accomplished. So, for example, when we had the budget crisis, you know, when Congress passes a stopgap funding measure, like the SNAP law, the SNAP provisional funding law, when we have a budget that has not been approved, we have a problem, the government shuts down. Well, Congress passes a stopgap funding measure. It's got a built-in obsolescence in the sense that once it succeeds in its purpose, which is to allow for funding of certain things, once the budget is passed, that law hasn't failed. The stopgap hasn't failed. It fulfilled its purpose. And now Congress isn't abolishing that law or violating the stopgap law. It simply is no longer needed because it did what it came to do. Jesus has fulfilled the law in the sense that he is now the full emblem, the full realization of all that the law was meant to point to. Just like a contract. In law, if I have a contract to build a house and then I go ahead and build that house, the law, the contract is fulfilled. It's not abolished. It's not destroyed. It's not worthless. It actually demonstrates what was intended and what was accomplished. So the law actually does that in a beautiful way, which is why Paul admonishes us in Romans chapter 6, verse 1. It's he's saying, what shall we say? That we shall abound in sin, that grace may abound more? Heaven forbid. He's saying, absolutely not. This law was meant to show something. And if we engage in that level of sin because we're under grace, then we recognize that grace had no foundation because grace is founded on the law, which tells us how far we are from God. And if we say that I can sin all I want now because the law no longer has purpose, then you basically said grace has no foundation because its foundation was the law. And the measure of grace God gives us is shown by how far apart we are from him. And the law is the mirror that shows us that. So when we spit on the law, we're spitting on God and we're saying that grace is now cheap. It's whatever I feel like it can be. And we're not recognizing the chasm that separates us from God. And the only one who can actually bridge that chasm is the one who gave us grace because of the foundation of the law. And it's fulfilled in Christ.
7: 877-548-3675. As Abdu is answering these questions, I hope it's causing you to do some deep thinking about this. And maybe you're thinking about the law and grace has been a kind of stumbling block or an encumbrance for you wanting to go deeper in your relationship with the Lord because you're saying, I can't keep the law. Or maybe now that you've come to faith in Christ because you were saved by grace, now you think that you have the liberty to do anything because after all, you're saved. Well, where is the balance in all of that? So we're going to continue with Abdu. And again, if you have a question, feel free to jump in. 877-548-3675. And so now under this new covenant, knowing that we don't abandon the law, what is our relationship with the law to be? And how does that play into our sanctification? That's what we're going to talk about this hour with Abdu Murray. More right after this.
6: You are listening to Moody Radio. Good afternoon. It's John Hemmer. There are six words that we usually find ourselves saying to our kids. However, sometimes these six words also, are used in different areas of our life. Okay, here are those six words. You ready? You're not allowed to do that. You're not allowed to do that. Now, there are things we are allowed to do. like this. Check it out. We are allowed to ignore the latest trends that are out there. We are allowed to buy items secondhand. We are allowed not to upgrade our phone all the time. We're allowed to drive an older model car. We are allowed to downsize our home. We are allowed to live a simple life. More in the market is next.
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19: Hey, this is Pastor David Gies of Village Church. Consider this. 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That's a caution, but it's not a caution without hope. 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
7: 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If you're just joining us, welcome. And we're having a wonderful conversation with Abdumerni, who is an attorney by training, but he is also a marvelous Christian apologist. He speaks all over the world contending for the faith. He's the head of a ministry he founded called Embrace the Truth. He's got a podcast. He blogs. He writes multiple books. He does an absolutely fabulous job. And he's talking to us today about the relationship between the law and grace. This is an issue that human beings have been dealing with for quite some period of time. And he's done an absolutely fabulous flyover of the Old and the New Covenant. And we're taking your questions at 877-548-3675. So we've learned that for the law was given through Moses, but grace and truth came through Jesus Christ. And that in John 1:14, we see that Jesus is this perfect balance between the grace and the law. And the Word became flesh and dwelt among us, and we have seen His glory, glory as of the only Son from the Father, full of grace and truth. So that's where we are in the conversation. And we're going to go in this next area about our relationship with the law today. If we're not saved by works, where do works fit into this idea of the law? And is it still applicable today? But we've got questions. And that's what I love about when you call in with your questions. 877-548-3675. Scott, you join us from Iowa. Your question, please.
0: Excuse me. My question, the Ten Commandments that were given, you know, to the Jews by God, is that unique to the Jews themselves, or were there other, you know, countries or civilizations that had similar laws?
2: Yeah. Thanks, Scott, for the question. A couple of things. There were certain things that were actually unique to the Jews, specifically, with regard to, like, you know, keeping the Sabbath, and these kind of things. But there were similar laws in some ways as well that other, cultures had. And this is not surprising, by the way, if you follow the line of biblical understanding of how, humanity forms. With Adam and Eve, for example, the fact that other cultures actually had sacrificial systems is not surprising, given that if Adam and Eve understand that their covering of their shame comes from the shedding of the blood of an animal, from the covering of Adam's nakedness with the skins of an animal as opposed to just leaves, and then you keep on going, and that those people are procreating across the face of the earth, you're going to get, in other cultures, as human beings diversify and are still religious, you're going to get similar laws, and that's not going to be a surprise. In fact, in Jeremiah 31, and in Romans chapter 1, you see that there is the sense that God puts the law, at least the moral code, the moral law, into the hearts of human beings across the world, so that we're without excuse. So it wouldn't surprise me if there were, and it shouldn't surprise us that there are, similar sounding laws in other cultural systems. However, there are really great reasons to believe that the Ten Commandments are this sort of, like, I would say, like, perfection of law in many, many ways. I mean, you have honor your father and your mother, and there is a promise that follows that as well, keeping the Sabbath and these kind of things. So there are particular laws that are meant for the people of Israel, but there's also an overarching moral law throughout, like thou shalt not murder, covetousness and thievery and stealing. These are general moral laws. So again, I would expect there to be similar laws like that across all of humanity, given that we are made in the image of God, that we have a common history, and that God has placed the sense of moral law in all of our hearts.
7: Thank you, Scott. Appreciate your being with us. Jeremy in Washington State, welcome, and your question, please.
1: Hi. Just in full transparency, despite being a pretty avowed atheist, I think your conversations are interesting. I have a question in regards of how someone who, let's say in hypothetical, has committed a murder, and on their deathbed they confess that Christ is Lord and say, I accept Christ into my heart. How does that reconcile with all the laws and commandments of the gospel, where they haven't kept any of the laws, yet on their deathbed they say, I accept Christ as Lord?
2: Jeremy, it's a very heavy question, and I appreciate it. Thank you very much for that. I'm going to say something that I hope doesn't sound like an emotional manipulation, but I think about this a lot, Jeremy, and the reason is because in October of 2024, my dad was murdered. And I have prayed for the forgiveness and salvation of the men who did it. And I think about that often. They show zero sign of repentance, and there will be consequences for that. The scriptures tell us a couple of things. One is that all sin is essentially infinitely effective. It affects the infinite one, because it's about the one who is offended, and God is infinitely affected. And I've done enough things in my life to warrant that I don't deserve a eternal relationship with the perfect one. I just don't merit it. And there's nothing I've done that could possibly merit that. So I don't get that either, because if I trusted my own works, I would be separated from God. So what you do at that moment when you accept Christ in your heart is you actually have a legitimate, actual repentance. And that repentance does entail some moral anguish. It does. It entails that even on a deathbed, there's going to be, you know, a sense in which the Bible does say that we are all held to account for the things that we've done. Even those of us who are saved will be presented with that, and we're going to feel the weight of it. Will we feel the eternal consequence of it? No, but there will be a full sense and appreciation for the evil acts we've done, not in the sense of condemnation, but in the sense of understanding just how deep and how wide our sin went. The gospel doesn't say you need to obey the law in order to be saved. It says that unless you obey the law, and you can't possibly do that, you're not going to be saved. And if you're trusting in yourself, you're just not going to be able to be saved, because there's a reason you need to be saved, because we need to be saved not from some rule breaking that we've done, but from our very nature. And so Christ comes and sacrifices himself for me as a sinner. And I accept him before I die, but that doesn't mean I won't sin in the next couple of hours, for example.
7: next minutes,
2: who knows? Even as I'm talking to you, if I speak out of turn, I'm judged for every foolish word that I utter, the Bible says. But I'm saved. And that process is called sanctification. Now, someone who dies on their deathbed, repenting of their sin, might not get that full level of sanctification, which is why the Bible does say that there will be people who sort of smell a smoke when they get there. And there's different levels of rewards in heaven. But that salvation is, so it's not one size fits all salvation, you see. There are different levels of rewards in heaven. But that salvation in terms of getting to be with God and avoiding hell, that is there. So I say this in a very personal way, Jeremy, having wrestled with this myself, and I wrestle with it daily, by the way, thinking about it all the time, about the men who did that to my dad, and who I in my heart now want their salvation. I don't know if they're going to get it. That's not up to me. But I seek it, not because I'm not angry. I am angry, and justice will be done, and justice

0: I am proclaiming that. I think that's available for all of us, mm-hmm. for you, for me, for everyone.
1: Exactly. Well, and I think there's a reason we sing the song Amazing Grace. It's sung around the world because it truly is almost incomprehensible. And I love the stories in the Bible because they take somebody like me, you know, who just wants to read and understand. And you've got this perfect picture of what is probably tantamount to a deathbed conversion in a man who was hanging on a cross next to Jesus. Now, he knew he'd broken the law. He had broken the Roman law. He wouldn't be hanging on a cross if he hadn't broken the law. So even if he didn't understand or conceptualize God's law, he had already broken the law. And so by man's jurisprudence, he was going to pay a price. And yet he didn't have a chance to fulfill the law, maybe not even know the law, but he recognized exactly who Jesus was. And he said, you are Jesus. You are the Messiah. And Jesus made the proclamation, and this is grace personified, this very day. You'll be with me in paradise. There wasn't, if you'd only done this, if you'd only done that, sorry, time's out, you didn't get a chance to do that. The man on the cross recognized his sin, recognized who Jesus was, and said, I want what you're offering me. So that is a kind of deathbed conversion. It was on a cross. It wasn't in a sick bed in a hospital, but he was in the process of dying, and he had broken the law as evidenced by where he was at that moment in human history, and yet Jesus still offered him that amazing grace. I mean, at some level, it's almost incomprehensible. Only Christ could do that. That's why we talk about the love of Jesus and why we have such a good, good Father in God. These are things that human beings don't do. That's the part about Christianity that's so attractive. No other religion offers that kind of love relationship between a deity and mankind. No other religion out there has somebody who comes down away from the splendor of a throne room and says, let me come down and pay the penalty for your sins. Let me suffer the most egregious form of capital punishment known to mankind because I love you. How does a cross and love go together? That's a picture of grace. We're going to take a break. We'll be right back.

0: Good afternoon. It's John Hemmer. Thank you for being here. The theme this week on Carl and Crew, it's all about preparation week. Are you ready? 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
1: This is John MacArthur with another edition of Portraits of Grace. Say, how do you view prayer? Do you see it merely as an opportunity to inform God of your own plans and seek His help in fulfilling them? Or do you understand that prayer is part of the process of relinquishing your will to the Spirit's control so that He can accomplish the Father's will through you in whatever way He chooses? Well, praying with the proper motives can be difficult because it means forsaking self-centered prayers and rather concentrating on God's will for your life. But that's how to conform your prayers to His purposes. And then you can be assured that you're praying according to His will and He will answer. This is John MacArthur, looking forward to bringing you more Portraits of Grace.
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2: Abdul Murray is the president of Embrace the Truth Ministries. Brilliant, as you can tell. A lawyer by training. He is an advocate for the gospel and does such a superb job doing it. Our topic this hour, and we're not even done. We haven't abolished the topic by any stretch of the imagination, is about law and grace. But we've got some really insightful, thoughtful questions online. And that's exactly the kinds of questions I'd hope would come when we have Abdul, who causes us to grow up and think. Beth, you're in Ohio. Thanks for being here. Your question, please.
3: Hello. So, you know, it's very clear that our good works and following the law does not get us saved. You know, that has nothing to do with salvation. But does it have everything to do with our inheritance? You know, like the 24 elders, serving, you know, the kings and priests with Jesus in the millennium?
4: So Beth, are you asking, like, what does salvation look like? Does it
2: impact our rewards when we get to heaven by following the law?
4: Right, Beth?
3: Yes.
2: Okay, good.
4: Okay. Oh, good. Okay. Thanks for the clarification, Ed. That's good. So my pastor was once having a conversation with a guy who was struggling with, you know, what it means to live like a Christian. And he kept on saying stuff like, I know Christianity is not all about works. And my pastor stopped him and said, hold on, I want to stop you for a minute. Salvation is not about works. Christianity is all about works. And that's a fundamental, important distinction. I mean, when you see a couple of things in Romans chapter 10, verses 9 to 10, part of the salvation process is declaring that Jesus is Lord. Not that Jesus is just your Savior, but that Jesus is Lord. And so, Beth, Jesus as Lord means we fulfill the law of Christ. And in doing so, we see it over and over again. Galatians chapter 6, verse 2. Carry each other's burdens, and in this way you fulfill the law of Christ. Paul says in 1 Corinthians 9:21, he's not free from God's law, but is under Christ's law. Now, fulfilling that law, what does it look like? Matthew 25. When I was hungry, you fed me. I was a stranger and you invited me in and you visited me. When I was in prison and when I was thirsty, you gave me water. If you did it to the least of these, you did it to me. So then Jesus also talks about storing up your treasures in heaven. So salvation will be, is a sort of yes or no. It's a one and zero kind of a thing. It's either it happens or it's not. It's pass fail in that sense. But the rewards that come is graded. It actually is graded. It's graded on a bit of a curve because we wouldn't deserve any of those rewards if it wasn't for Christ and what he did for us. But we are to store up treasures in heaven, and those things will be added to us. There are degrees of rewards in heaven as well. Conversely, Randy Alcorn did a wonderful job, by the way, of talking about this in a short little article, actually, about how not only are there different rewards in heaven, but if we start to live reprobate and forsake the law of Christ, we'll lose some of those rewards. We may not lose our salvation, but we will lose some of that sense of those rewards. So heaven will look different for different people. But here's the beautiful part about it, Beth, is that my heart will be sealed and sanctified, and your heart will be sealed and sanctified. So if you live a far more exemplary life than me, fulfilling that law of Christ, bearing each other's burdens, giving the cup to the least of these and clothing them far better than I do, when I get there and I see the mansion you're given, I will not be envious. I will be thrilled for you. Mm-hmm. I might not have the same one, but I'll be so glad that you do have a better one.
2: Yeah. Wonderful answer. Thank you for that. Richard, you're in Illinois. Thanks for being here. Your question, please.
5: I love the Lord, and I like to implement obedience into my life, not to earn anything, such as keeping Sabbaths. And I've been accused of being a false brother, a legalist, and et cetera, from my fellow church members. I don't advocate to anybody else. I just do this. So what does he have to say about people who want to do things like that? There's a lot of commands in the New Testament. So, and I want to conform, but others resist and accuse me of things.
4: Yeah, Richard, as I see it, I don't see it as, I think it's a matter of intention of the heart. And this goes back to one of the most important parts of the law. And when Jesus actually rebukes the religious leaders who do all these things, but they don't keep the spirit of the law, they're just doing these various things, not loving mercy and justice. You know, Matthew 23:23, woe to you, teachers of the law and Pharisees, you give a tenth of your spices, mint and dill and cumin, but you have neglected the more important matters of the law, justice, mercy, and faithfulness. He's going into the idea that if you are relying on your religiosity and then burdening other people with, you just don't have as much religiosity as me, that is a problem. Woe to you. Oh my goodness, that's awful. Like, that's when Jesus says woe to you, woe, right? But it's a matter of intention here. So if you're doing those things because you express you, it's a form of worship for you out of gratitude for the grace that's been given, out of the salvation that you have, not to achieve salvation, but out of an expression of that salvation, then go ahead, go crazy. And anyone who's judging you because you're, you know, you want to keep a Sabbath day of some kind, or you want to eat kosher or whatever it is, and they don't understand the intention behind it, if you express that intention and they still reject it because they're saying you're being a false brother, well, I can't judge your heart, Richard. I don't know you. Only you and God can know that. And even you don't know it as well as you think you do it, because I don't know my own heart that way. But if we're starting to saddle other people with your salvation is hinged upon you fulfilling all of these things, well, then that starts to denigrate the whole reality of grace and Christ's finished work on the cross. So it's really, to me, a matter of intention. And one of the biggest miscommunications that can happen is when someone's intention is not communicated. Either we assume something about their intention, or we don't communicate our own intention in what we're doing. So if we're using works to condemn other people, that's wrong. But if we're saying your works show that you're not really a Christian, well, that's a little weird too, because by our works, we show our faith as well. So it's all about intention, and God judges the heart.
6: Mm. And I like what you said, Abdu, about the fact that it's worship. If you want to keep Shabbat, if you decide that you're going to follow some of these traditions, you can do that if it's a form of worship. But the minute you do it because you think you're tacking it on to the needs of salvation, or somehow that you're thinking that this adds to the doctrine that's already been given to us once and for all, then we've got some problems. And I like the way I started with Spurgeon. I'm going to end with Spurgeon. This was, again, 1855, giving a speech in the UK, talking about law and grace. And he said, "You are an object of his eternal affection. The law is but a schoolmaster to bring you to Christ. Cast yourself on him. Fall into the arms of saving grace. No works are required, no fitness, no righteousness, no doings. You are complete in him who said, 'It is finished.'" So as Abdu said when we started this conversation together, this linkage between law and grace tells us so much about the character of God. We are not saved by the law. The law serves as a big mirror that says you've failed, you've sinned, you need Christ. But after you fall in love with Jesus and you've accepted him as Lord and Savior, I think this goes to the question that was just asked. Our desire is obedience, and then we want to do what the Word tells us to do. And there's a boatload of things, both in the New and the Old Testament, that we can do that show our obedience to him. Abdu, thank you for a great conversation. Thank you, friends, for some superb questions. I appreciate it. We'll see you next time on In the Market with Janet Parshall.
7: You are listening to Moody Radio. Good afternoon. It's John Hemmer. You ever heard that phrase, perception is reality? Perception is reality. Sometimes the perception of living a simple life is living a boring life, or living this lesser life, and nothing could be further from the truth. When you think about living a simple life, it's fewer distractions. It's more attention. It's fewer things. It's more space. You see, when you and I clear away what doesn't really matter, what matters has room to kind of breathe. Simplicity, it's not about lack of something. It's about making room for what is truly ours to have. And the Lord is right there with us.
8: Welcome to Bible Q&A with John MacArthur. John's the author of the best-selling MacArthur New Testament Commentary Series. Well, you've probably heard the phrase, you will know them by their fruit. People frequently cite that verse from Matthew 7 when discussing how to identify a true believer. In fact, some take it as a divine mandate. They view every person's claim to be a Christian with suspicion, demanding to see fruit first before acknowledging a genuine work of salvation has taken place. John, you've taught on that verse before. Is that what Jesus had in mind?
9: Well, of course, that's not the point of the passage. This is not a verse to be applied to believers to see if they're genuine. What our Lord is saying in Matthew 7 when he says you will know them by their fruit is not a way to know a person is a Christian, but a way to know a person is a false prophet by the manifest evidence of their falseness. That's the point. This is not a verse to be applied to believers to see if they're genuine. This is a verse to be applied to non-believers, deceiving false prophets who are so dangerous and who would like to give an appearance of being true prophets. And our Lord says, look at their lives. Look at the fruit. And what would you look at? Look at their moral character. Look at their lives. Look at their followers, the people that hang around them. Look at their lifestyle. Look at their indulgences. You can always tell a false prophet.
8: 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And thanks to you for listening today to Bible Q&A with John MacArthur. 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
6: Welcome to In the Market with Janet Parshall. A very happy Wednesday to you. So glad we're going to spend the hour together. Before I dive into the news, I just want to point out this month's Truth Tool is written by my friend Ray Comfort. And if you listen to this program with any regularity, wow, you understand that this fella from down under, he's actually a Kiwi, he's not from the land of Oz, by the way, so bold. when it comes to sharing the gospel because he loves people. And he always talks about appealing to the conscience, not the mind. That's where conflict's going to come in. But the conscience is standing in front of those Ten Commandments, which you and I break on a regular basis, proving we are, in fact, sinners. And the Bible says all have sinned and come short of the glory of God. There's not one righteous, no, not one. But that chasm created between God and man, that chasm called sin, and by man,